0: Buffalo unleashed torrential rain. Parts of central Texas, Kansas, Iowa, and Nebraska saw heavy rain late Wednesday into Thursday morning, and the Lincoln-Lancaster County Emergency Management Agency in Nebraska said many roads were flooded across the county earlier today, and emergency crews were being spread thin. I'm Bernie Bennett.
1: Former U.S. Olympian David Hearn is officially free of any Trump administration prosecution related to the Lincoln Memorial reflecting pool.
2: A Washington, D.C. judge dismissed the case with prejudice on Thursday, permanently blocking federal prosecutors from charging Hearn again. The 67-year-old was arrested earlier this year and initially accused of vandalizing the reflecting pool when he removed a piece of peeling paint from the water. I'm Chris Caraggio.
1: The measles outbreak in Pennsylvania is taking its toll.
3: A fifth measles-related death now being reported in Pennsylvania. State health officials say an unvaccinated resident of Lancaster County who recently tested positive for measles has died.
1: That's Scott Pringle reporting. A bid to get Lindsey Clancy's murder charges dropped has been thrown out by a judge in Massachusetts. Judge William Sullivan denied a motion filed by attorney Kevin Reddington on Thursday that would have found Clancy not guilty of murdering her three children. On Wall Street, the Dow by 20 points, the Nasdaq rose 10, the S&P 500 advanced by 14 points. This is SRN.
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1: News. The Trump administration repeals President Biden's concept of Title IX.
5: The federal statute outlaws sex discrimination in the schools and was designed to make sure that girls get the opportunity to play sports, amongst other things. The Biden administration decided the lawmakers who passed Title IX back in 1972 intended it to cover transgenderism, allowing boys to play on girls' sports teams. This week, the Education Department formally repealed that understanding, returning Title IX to its traditional interpretation. Michael Harrington reporting.
1: The Anglican Church in Wales is pausing plans to allow same-sex weddings in churches. The bench of bishops says more time is needed before the governing body considers changing church marriage rules. The bishops indicate they want further theological discussion about the doctrine of marriage before moving forward. The church made its liturgy for blessing gay marriages and civil partnerships permanent in April. This is SRN News. Wall Street is closing with stocks higher to start the month of October. We hear more on this story from correspondent Sarah Lee Kessler reporting from New York City.
6: Oil prices saw a jump today with Brent crude trading around 4.6% higher at a little over $102 a barrel. U.S. West Texas Intermediate futures rose about 3% to about $93. Elsewhere, Micron shares were down today despite reporting better than expected quarterly results. At the closing bell, the Dow added 20 points to 50,900. The S&P 500 gained 14 points to 7,666. The NASDAQ rose 10 points to 26,871. With your market update, I'm Sarah Lee Kessler.
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7: Today's verse talks about new life in Christ. It's from 2 Corinthians 5:17. Therefore, if anyone is in Christ, he is a new creation. The old has gone, the new has come. 2 Corinthians 5:17.

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1: The kid bragged, "I bet my dad can eat more than your dad." So the little ones watched with glee as a dozen or so hot dogs disappeared off the grill. I wonder if those dads would have been so ravenous if they realized that a child's first image of God usually resembles their parents'.

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1: Hi, everyone. I'm Connie Jeffrey. Welcome to another broadcast in our series on helping the young ones in our lives stay healthy and fit. It's often said that kids don't come with an owner's manual, but there's one right there on your coffee table or next to your bed. It's the Bible. As you'll hear in just a moment, it's filled with time-tested answers to even the most difficult maintenance issues. And for great tips on how all of us can stay fine-tuned and running like a clock, we'd like to send you a copy of the book Live 10 Healthy Years Longer. 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And now here's Pastor Lonnie with today's message.
0: Thank you, Connie. As the story goes, parents phoning their kids' high school were flabbergasted upon hearing this jaw-dropping telephone recording. To lie about why your child is absent, press 1. To make excuses for why your child didn't do his work, press 2. To complain about what we do, press 3. To swear at staff members, press 4. To ask why you didn't get information that was already mailed to you, press 5. And my favorite, if you want us to raise your child, press 6. Isn't that great? This message actually was written, just never recorded, and now ranks as an urban legend. Actually, it stems from an avalanche of parent complaints and threatened lawsuits after teachers at a West Coast charter high school flunked more than 100 students whose classwork merited passing grades, but who ambled into class after the bell rang just a few times too many, or spent some sunny days at the beach instead of showing up at all. Parents, unconcerned over their kids' excessive tardiness and truancy, demanded action. Caving into the outcry, district officials reversed the failing marks. Frustrated teachers then penned the fake message, which ends with this admonition, and I'm quoting, "If you realize this is the real world and your child must be accountable and responsible for his or her own behavior, classwork, and homework, and that it's not the teacher's fault for your child's lack of effort, hang up and have a nice day." Children grow up right before our eyes, don't they, friend? Too quickly for most of us. Accountability and responsibility, though, soon follow. And though we sometimes feel like passing the buck, the traits ingrained in our young ones are, for the most part, a reflection of the adults around them. Young minds and keen ears especially go together, which is why surrounding kids with God's Word, spoken by the loving, caring adults they look up to, helps assure strong steps and a fruitful direction. Can I suggest a little prescription RX for us? We can learn much from Proverbs 4, verses 20 through 22. "My son, pay attention to what I say. Listen closely to my words. Do not let them out of your sight. Keep them within your heart. For they are life to those who find them and health to a man's whole body." But you know what speaks even louder than words, friend? Our deeds. When setting the stage for our young ones, it's not enough to tell them, "Do as I say." It's important we instill a sense of "do as I do." Now, all this week we've been looking at childhood obesity, a health crisis of such magnitude that some experts consider its resolution as urgent to our future as finding answers to global warming. I mean, this is very serious. Former U.S. Surgeon General David Satcher says that we're raising, and I quote, "the most overweight, obese generation of children in our history." Well, friends, listen, it's not a question of how attractive our kids, our grandkids, nieces, nephews, or siblings are to you and me. We'd love them no matter what. And whether they can squeeze into a pair of skin-tight designer jeans certainly isn't of importance to God. As we read in 1 Samuel chapter 16, verse 7, "Man looks at the outward appearance, but the Lord looks at the heart." No, friend, it's a question of our young ones' health. Inactivity, poor food choices, and less than ideal eating habits are wreaking havoc on the well-being of our children. But the good news is, and we've heard this all week, God has the answers for keeping our kids fit and well-nourished in mind, spirit, and body. It's a package deal. Through His Word, God shows us all the best path to follow. And when that journey involves raising kids, God assigns parents, grandparents, and older siblings the loving task of guide. As Paul reminds us in 1 Corinthians chapter 11, verse 1, follow my example as I follow the example of Christ. Now, something very interesting. The Bible teaches that when we belong to God through faith in Christ, we walk in the Holy Spirit. Now, the Greek word for walk actually translates as continuous action or habitual lifestyle. In other words, consistency. When children routinely hear compassion tenderly spoken to elderly people at church who might be feeling a bit under the weather, what do they learn? They learn gentleness and kindness. When young ones sit at the table and see adults choosing nutritious foods at every meal, such as crunchy whole grains, succulent vegetables, sweet fruits, and flavorful nuts, they learn that healthy eating can be enjoyable and tasty. When they see adults walking or biking under a beautiful blue sky whenever possible, or taking part in some other activity that puts fresh air into their lungs and gets their muscles moving, they learn that exercising can be fun. Janie McGuire, author of Monday Love, A Source for Weekly Inspiration, writes, and I'm quoting, "There is no formula for raising a happy, confident, courteous, independent, well-adjusted child into adulthood. There is, however, something we can all do for our children. Take an honest look at ourselves as the source of all we want our children to become." End of quote. Because you know what, friend? The kids in your life are looking up to you for guidance. You're their role model. And if you're eating right and staying active, chances are they will too. The problem is, according to the U.S. Department of Health and Human Services, more than 60 million adults in this country are obese. That's not even counting those who are simply overweight. Somewhere along the line, we've gone astray. For as we read in Romans chapter 14, verses 17 and 18, the kingdom of God is not a matter of eating and drinking, but of righteousness, peace, and joy in the Holy Spirit, because anyone who serves Christ in this way is pleasing to God and approved by men. Several friends of mine, avid baseball fans, have told me recently about the popular new seating arrangement at Dodger Stadium. They now have an all-you-can-eat section in the bleachers. For $35, fans can chow down on, and I quote, bottomless nachos, endless Dodger dogs, bushels of peanuts and popcorn and lagoons of soda, end of quote. You know what? The bleachers at Dodger Stadium are now a sellout. But Pat Morrison, who wrote a story on this, asks the crucial question, would all-you-can-eat tickets be a sellout if the food came from the healthy plate menu instead? Would guys be hollering and high-fiving over bottomless hummus plates and endless veggie dogs? Conceding that the ballpark might not be the ideal place to take a stand on childhood obesity, Pat still wonders, does the chubby kid I saw trailing behind his dad see a fat guy with food issues or a hero who takes him to ball games and buys him hot dogs? A friend, here's the point. Modifying unhealthy habits in children starts at home. And who better to initiate healthy lifestyle changes than the grown-ups they respect? And guess what? Setting a good example and being a hero is a whole lot easier than you might think. Just imagine how proud of you your young son, grandson, or little brother would be after helping him build a good, sturdy treehouse in the backyard or a well-camouflaged fort in that woods near your home. And when break time came around, pulling some juicy apples or crunchy carrots out of your knapsack would be sure to leave a lasting impression. Or imagine walking through the park with your young daughter or granddaughter or little sister while explaining that in today's world, she can be anything she wants to be, from an astronaut to a doctor to a ballerina. As she hangs on to your every word and looks up to you with her admiring eyes, I'll bet those sweet grapes and cherries you gave her to snack on will hold a special place in her memory and probably find a way into her diet in years to come. Now, friend, bear in mind that being a hero might not always be met with such immediate recognition. Just try taking the TV out of your child's bedroom. Oops. Although few other lifestyle changes would have such a positive impact on kids' waistlines, this act of love isn't likely to be met with open arms. How do you pull the plug? Or at least cut down their TV time? Just patiently explain that instead of sitting alone in a darkened room Why, they could be outdoors, riding their bikes, flying kites, playing with friends, or maybe learning a new sport. Doing something fun and invigorating. Oh, and you should also know that you're setting a good example for your kids might require a few lifestyle changes of your own. Many households keep the TV on nonstop, even during meals. So the best advice I can give your friend is to make dinner time family time. Sit down together for meals whenever possible, at the kitchen or dining room table, not on the sofa, and turn off the set. You see, sharing God's mealtime bounty should be special. Make it an event that everyone looks forward to. Time to bring out some candles, maybe, and tell stories or discuss what's going on in each other's lives. A chance to reconnect. Now, parents, I'll be the first to admit, raising kids today is challenging. But it's a lot easier with strong role models leading the way. Let them see God's word through your actions. You be all you want your children to become.
1: 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It's chock full of information on healthy eating and living life to its fullest. 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In Canada, it's Box 2127, Oshawa, Ontario, L1H7V4. Lonnie, back to you.
0: Thanks, Connie. When young ones begin venturing out on their own, exploring the wonders surrounding them and growing closer to God, it's exhilarating to know that we've headed them in the right direction. But you know, sometimes, despite our best efforts, kids get sidetracked by the uncertainties they encounter along the way. As we'll see tomorrow, drawing upon God's Word will set them back on the path to health and happiness. Till then, this is Lonnie Melashenko, reminding you that it's always true, friend. Yes, God loves you.
2: I heard a story a while back about the great cellist Yo-Yo Ma. It seems he was teaching a master's class and one of his students was having a very hard time capturing the right feeling in a certain musical passage. He tried it over and over again, but it was obvious he still wasn't getting it right. After the 10th or so time, he sat back in his chair, obviously frustrated. Yo-Yo Ma leaned forward and said, "You know, son, nobody else in the whole world can make the sound you make." Talk about looking on the bright side. But it's really a very Jesus-like attitude, don't you think? I mean, I remember the story of the widow's mites. She gave it her best shot, and Jesus commended her for it. When a despised woman brought her best gift and poured it on Jesus' feet, some people wanted to condemn her, but not Jesus. He commended her, and her loving deed has gone down in history. You may not feel like you can do so much for God. Others may criticize your efforts. Put forth the best effort you have, however. That's all God expects. And your good deeds will live on in history, in the lives of those you touch, and throughout eternity. For the Voice of Prophecy, this is Fred Kinsey.

0: A classic underachiever is a child who has the ability to do the schoolwork, but still falls short in his performance. And therein lies the problem.
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0: You see, there are two ingredients needed to produce academic excellence. The first is the ability to learn and perform. And the second is self-discipline and a willingness to work. The bright but unmotivated child is a continual source of frustration to his bewildered mother and father. They've tried punishment and threats and grounding and charges of laziness and irresponsibility. That approach simply does not work. There are better ways to get a sleepy-eyed youngster to move, including the use of incentives in a carefully controlled manner, and the provision of a well-structured study time, and especially by a high degree of involvement by parents in the educational system.
1: For more information, visit drdobsonminute.org.

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1: Our world is facing a global mental health crisis. Over 200 million people across this planet suffer from internet and social media addiction. More than half of all students have said social media made them feel less confident about themselves. Teens who spend 5 hours or more a day on their devices are 70% more likely to have a risk factor for suicide. Over 90% of parents think social media is having a negative impact on their children's mental health. In fact, the Surgeon General suggests adding a warning label that states, social media can be toxic to the mental health of young people. 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
3: Does God really exist? And if He does, do you really think He pays much attention to us as we hurtle through space on a little blue planet? Or is He more like an absentee landlord who started the planet spinning a long time ago and then just forgot about us? Today, we're going to look at an ancient king's amazing dream that gives startling evidence for the existence of God and proves that not only does He notice us,

but his hand is still steering history towards one incredible final event. So stay tuned to hear about the king's dream that baffled the world's leading magicians, psychics and astrologers, as well as modern historians, but presents compelling rational evidence that not only does God know the future, but he has revealed it to us as well.

They were two of history's greatest generals and also two of history's greatest adversaries, the Duke of Wellington and Napoleon Bonaparte. But what comes as a great surprise is that the Duke of Wellington and Napoleon Bonaparte had a lot in common. Both of them were born on an island in 1769. Both of them lost their fathers in early childhood, and both had four brothers and three sisters. Both attended military school in France at the same time. Both excelled at mathematics, and both became lieutenant colonels within one day of each other. And perhaps most importantly, both of them are remembered for what happened at the Battle of Waterloo. They were evenly matched with similar backgrounds, similar education, and even similar armies. But Napoleon lost and the Duke of Wellington won. And if you ask a historian why it happened, they'll point out a number of things. First of all, they'll tell you that the terrain they were fighting on was the kind that Wellington liked. So he had the home team advantage, so to speak. Secondly, Napoleon didn't count on the Prussian army going 20 kilometers out of their way to join the fight. And lastly, historians point out that Napoleon just didn't have the same kind of courage and energy he had before his exile. So there are lots of ideas as to why Napoleon lost, but one thing that many people agree on is that he probably could have won. And the map of Europe would look a lot different today if he had. Yet something tipped the scales decidedly in Wellington's favor. And it wasn't just strategy or coincidence or the size of an army or fatigue or weather or any of those things. It was something more. There was an invisible hand that refused to allow Napoleon to win. In fact, something happened 2,500 years earlier in an ancient Babylonian king's bedroom that determined what would happen that day at Waterloo. The Bible talks about it in the book of Daniel, chapter 2 and verse 1. Now, in the second year of Nebuchadnezzar's reign, Nebuchadnezzar had dreams, and his spirit was so troubled that his sleep left him. It was the middle of the night, and the most powerful man on earth suddenly woke up in a cold sweat, his heart pounding and his pillow soaked with sweat. Even though he had been on the battlefield many times, even though he had seen the ugly reality of death close up, he was now afraid of a dream. So he got out of bed and called an emergency meeting of some of the most trusted advisors in his empire, the men who claimed to be able to read minds and foretell the future. They claimed to know the very secrets of the universe. The Bible continues in Daniel chapter 2 and verse 2. Then the king gave the command to all the magicians, the astrologers, the sorcerers, and the Chaldeans to tell the king his dreams. So they came and stood before the king. And the king said to them, "I have had a dream, and my spirit is anxious to know the dream." Then the Chaldean spoke to the king in Aramaic, "O king, live forever. Tell your servants the dream, and we will give the interpretation." "No problem," they said. "King Nebuchadnezzar, you just tell us the dream, and we'll tell you what it means." And as the astrologers and magicians pulled out their charts and dream interpretation books, the king suddenly smelled a rat. He became suspicious that the men who had been guiding the affairs of his kingdom might not really know what they were talking about. So he refused to tell them the dream, but still insisted that they figure it out. "If you are what you claim to be," he said, "you should be able to figure out the dream and the interpretation. And if you can't, I'll put every last one of you to death." A cold shiver must have run up and down their spines, because in their hearts, they knew that their books and charts were fraudulent and were completely powerless to help them. Not one of them could reach inside the king's mind and extract the information he demanded. So they pleaded for more time, but Nebuchadnezzar was onto them.
You've been lying to me for years, haven't you? My word is final. Either you figure out what I dreamed and tell me what it means, or you're all going to die. But we can't do that, Your Majesty. We just can't read your mind. Here's how the Bible tells the story in Daniel chapter 2 and verse 10. The Chaldeans answered the king and said, "There is not a man on earth who can tell the king's matter. Therefore, no king, lord, or ruler has ever asked such a thing of any magician, astrologer, or Chaldean. And there is no other who can tell it to the king except the gods, whose dwelling is not with flesh." For this reason, the king was angry and very furious, and gave the command to destroy all the wise men of Babylon. You know, I find it very interesting that when something important happened that changed the course of history forever, the psychics and astrologers didn't know anything about it. And believe me, even though late night TV is still full of people who have psychic hotlines and star charts, those people still don't know what's going to happen. If God has something important to say, He doesn't use tarot cards or star charts or crystal balls to say it. He just comes out and says it. Now, watch how this works. The second chapter of Daniel tells us that because the so-called wise men couldn't perform, Nebuchadnezzar rounded them all up to be put to death. And as they went through the kingdom to find all the Chaldeans and wise men, they knocked on the door of a Hebrew captive named Daniel, who was considered a wise man because of his royal blood, his great intelligence, and his godly life. 2 years earlier, Nebuchadnezzar and his armies had struck out westward on a mission of conquest. And as part of their mission, they attacked the city of Jerusalem. They besieged and plundered the city, looted the temple, and carried off many of the sacred golden vessels. Daniel, a young prince, was taken captive, and with the cream of the city's youth, carried off to Babylon as a war hostage, where he was trained to be a servant of the king and one of the empire's wise men. Now, although Daniel knew nothing about this incident surrounding the king's dream, the soldiers came for him as well, because he was considered a wise man. But Daniel wasn't a fraud like the other so-called wise men of Babylon. In fact, he was the real thing, a genuine prophet of God. So he asked to see the king in person and was granted permission. Here's what the Bible says in Daniel chapter 2 and verse 16. So Daniel went in and asked the king to give him time, that he might tell the king the interpretation. For some reason, the king trusted Daniel, maybe because he had proven himself in the past, and he gave Daniel the time he asked for. So Daniel then went back to his friends Shadrach, Meshach, and Abednego, and they got down on their knees and prayed for answers, because they knew that if it was important, God would tell them. And sure enough, he did. The very next day, they brought Daniel back to the king. Notice what it says in Daniel chapter 2, verses 27 and 28. Daniel answered in the presence of the king and said, "The secret which the king has demanded, the wise men, the astrologers, the magicians, and the soothsayers cannot declare to the king. But there is a God in heaven who reveals secrets, and he has made known to King Nebuchadnezzar what will be in the latter days. Your dream and the visions of your head upon your bed

were these. From that point on, Daniel tells the king something that has changed the course of world history. It has affected the way you live today. In fact, it's even the real reason Napoleon lost at Waterloo. Here's what the Bible says the king dreamed. You, O king, were watching, and behold, a great image. This great image, whose splendor was excellent, stood before you, and its form was awesome. This image's head was of fine gold, its chest and arms of silver, and its belly and thighs of bronze. Its legs of iron, its feet partly of iron and partly of clay. You watched while a stone was cut out without hands, which struck the image on its feet of iron and clay and broke them in pieces. Then the iron, the clay, the bronze, the silver and the gold were crushed together and became like chaff from the summer threshing floors. And the wind carried them away so that no trace of them was found. And the stone that struck the image became a great mountain and filled the whole earth. Suddenly, Nebuchadnezzar was excited. That's it, Daniel. I can't believe it. That's exactly what I dreamed. It was a giant statue made of different metals. It had a golden head and silver arms and brass thighs and iron legs and clay feet. And then a giant rock flew out of the sky and smashed it to pieces. But what in all the world does it mean? What we're about to read proves beyond the shadow of a doubt that we're not alone in the universe. Because thousands of years in advance, the Bible predicted the rise and fall of every major world empire. It proves conclusively that nothing is left to mere chance. The invisible hand of God steers the affairs of men. Here's what Daniel told the king in Daniel chapter 2, verses 37 and 38. You, O king, are a king of kings, for the God of heaven has given you a kingdom, power, strength, and glory. And wherever the children of men dwell, or the beasts of the field and the birds of the heaven, he has given them into your hand, and has made you ruler over them all. You are the head of gold. The golden head of the statue represents Nebuchadnezzar in the Babylonian Empire. It was the greatest of empires, the most decadent, literally drenched in luxury and gold, the head of all empires. But it didn't last forever. But after you shall arise another kingdom inferior to yours. History tells us that the Babylonian Empire crumbled when the Medes and Persians sacked the city in 539 BC. And it didn't matter that they weren't as talented on the battlefield as the Babylonians, because an unseen hand tipped the scales in their favor. Wherever God steers history, that's where it's going to go. And he has a very specific destination in mind. The Medes and Persians, represented by the chest and arms of silver, ruled the Middle East until 331 BC, when another army destroyed them. Then another, a third kingdom of bronze, which shall rule over all the earth. The third kingdom, represented by the

over all the earth. The third kingdom, represented by the belly and thighs of brass, was the Greek Empire of Alexander the Great, one of the greatest military geniuses of all time. Alexander managed to conquer on foot 20 million subjects in over 3 million square kilometers in something like 4 years. All by the time he was 32 years old. He was completely unstoppable because he had the unseen hand of God allowing him to win. But Alexander too came to an end in 168 BC. That's when the fourth empire destroyed them, as the Bible predicted in Daniel chapter 2 and verse 40. And the fourth kingdom shall be as strong as iron, inasmuch as iron breaks in pieces and shatters everything. And like iron that crushes, that kingdom will break in pieces and crush all the others. Now, if you remember your school history classes, you already know which empire humbled the Greeks. It was the Romans, of course, the same empire that ruled the world when Jesus Christ was born. They were more ferocious than any army the world had ever seen, and they literally stomped all over Europe and the Middle East, subjecting everything in their path. Here's how the famous historian Edward Gibbons described them amazingly in his book, Decline and Fall of the Roman Empire. And the images of gold, silver, or brass that might serve to represent the nations and their kings were successively broken by the iron monarchy of Rome. It's as if Gibbons were familiar with the Bible, because that's exactly what God said would happen. It's even the same language. The head of gold was Babylon. The chest and arms of silver were Medo-Persia. The belly and thighs of brass were Greece. And the Roman Empire, the legs of iron, eclipsed them all. Because of the unseen hand of God, nobody stood a chance in the face of a Roman army. But Rome too would fail. And now please follow me very carefully, because we're going to see the real reason Napoleon didn't win. Daniel chapter 2 and verse 41 continues. Whereas you saw the feet and toes, partly of potter's clay and partly of iron, the kingdom shall be divided, yet the strength of the iron shall be in it, just as you saw the iron mixed with ceramic clay. And as the toes of the feet were partly of iron and partly of clay, so the kingdom shall be partly strong and partly fragile. As you saw iron mixed with ceramic clay, they will mingle with the seed of men, but they shall not adhere to one another, just as iron does not mix with clay. Daniel told the king more than 1,000 years in advance that the Western Roman Empire would crumble and break into 10 pieces, like the 10 toes on the feet of the great metal image. And it happened exactly the way God said it would, because barbarian tribes brought Rome to its knees by 476 AD, and the Western Empire broke into 10 pieces, not 9, not 11, but exactly 10. And those barbarian tribes, at least the ones that survive, became the nations of Western Europe today. It all happened exactly the way God said it would. And furthermore, the Bible tells us that try as they might, those 10 tribes will not cleave or adhere to each other. The great unseen hand of God has tipped the scales against anybody who tries to put the Western Roman Empire back together again. He says they shall not cleave one to another. That's why every single attempt, every experiment to unite Western Europe has failed miserably. The royal families tried to use marriages to do it, but it never worked. The warrior king Charles V almost did it. But just as he closed in on uniting Western Europe, a revolution broke out and he was forced to abdicate the throne. Louis XIV, the Sun King, tried to unite Europe, but other countries fought back and the French king was defeated. And then came Napoleon. He thought nothing could stop him. So in 1812,

Napoleon marched on Russia, and God tipped the balances against him. It had nothing to do with the Russian military might, but it had everything to do with God. It started to snow, and out of more than 600,000 French soldiers who went to Russia, 500,000 never came home. And from that miserable defeat, and after a humiliating exile, Napoleon went to Waterloo, and he lost. Because God said nobody would reunite the Western Roman Empire. Everybody who's tried has failed. The Kaiser failed, even though he probably could have done it. Hitler failed, even though in 1942 it looked like he might win. They all failed because God said they shall not cleave one to another. On Thursday, the 23rd of June 2016, the British people stunned the world with a vote to leave the European Union. For the first time ever, one of the 28 member nations of the European Union had voted to leave. The British decision has unsettled the European Union and raised uncertainty about its future. It's a reminder of how uncertain, unstable, and divided Europe is. Try as they might, they will

smashes the kingdoms of earth. Daniel chapter 2 and verse 44 says, "And in the days of these kings, the God of heaven will set up a kingdom which shall never be destroyed, and the kingdom shall not be left to other people. It shall break in pieces and consume all these kingdoms, and it shall stand forever." Nebuchadnezzar, said Daniel, do you see what's going to happen? One day, your Babylonian empire is going to collapse. And after that, there will be three more empires. Then there'll be a time of a divided empire. And finally, God himself is going to set up a kingdom that will last forever. You and I are living down in the very toenails of the great image. And the next event in this prophecy is the setting up of God's kingdom. That happens when Jesus Christ returns. Notice what it says in Matthew chapter 25 and verse 31. "When the Son of Man comes in his glory and all the holy angels with him, then he will sit on the throne of his glory." Four world empires, and every one of them has already come and gone. Then a divided Western Roman Empire, which is still with us today. You and I are living under the last human governments described in Daniel chapter 2. The next event is the second coming of Jesus Christ. The Rock of Ages, the cornerstone that the builders rejected, is going to fill this planet with his glory and set up his own kingdom. Let me ask you, are we just an insignificant speck in the universe? Absolutely not. God himself is eventually going to move to planet Earth. Please notice what it says in Revelation chapter 21 and verse 3. "And I heard a loud voice from heaven saying, Behold, the tabernacle of God is with men, and he will dwell with them, and they shall be his people. God himself will be with them and be their God." It's almost over. We're almost there. And if you've been worried about recent world events, stop worrying, because the unseen hand of God is still at work. No matter what happens, nothing will stop Jesus Christ from coming back. He's coming to establish his kingdom, and you can be part of that. All children ask just one question when they're on a journey, don't they? Are we there yet? My parents used to tell me to watch for certain landmarks. God's children want to know too, are we there yet? And God in his love gives us great landmarks of history to watch for. So let me ask you, since we're almost there, are you ready? Have you made things right with your God? Now, you might ask yourself why God bothers with a little insignificant planet like ours. But don't forget, he's made a huge investment in the human race. He bought us with his own blood. And Jesus has become one of us, a part of the human race. His greatest desire is to come and put an end to earthly kingdoms and set up his own. If you'd like to be a citizen in that kingdom, why not confirm that decision right now as we pray? Dear Lord, with the way the world is, we sense that we're running out of time. We long for Jesus to come and set up his kingdom because we're tired of human governments. Our eyes are fixed on Jesus. We want to know him better and love him more. Guide us as we study the Word of God so that we will be ready when he comes. And we ask this in Jesus' name. Amen. The amazing prophecy of Daniel chapter 2 and the great metal image has amazed and inspired people all over the world. There's a lot more to it than we can study in just half an hour. So if you'd like to know more about Bible prophecy and what the future holds for you and your family, then I'd like to recommend the free gift we have for all our viewers today. It's a booklet called A King, A Dream, and You. And in addition to that, we'll enclose a lesson from our Bible course that will start you on the path to understanding the prophecies of Daniel for yourself. These are our gifts to you

0: 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Here's the information you need.
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3: Today's verse talks about new life in Christ. It's from 2 Corinthians 5:17. Therefore, if anyone is in Christ, he is a new creation. The old has gone, the new has come. 2 Corinthians 5:17.

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2: Now, it's interesting because the Bible tells us that when the elders saw the rebuilding of the new temple, that they wept, and they wept because it was not as beautiful as Solomon's temple. And yet the Bible also tells us that temple would be greater than the former because Jesus himself would walk in that temple. And so the disciples, they're walking and showing Jesus the beauty of the temple. And it was beautiful because the Roman government had bestowed upon it all kinds of riches. It was a joy to behold. They were proud of it. Both Israel and the Romans were proud of this particular temple. And the disciples are standing there saying to Jesus, look at the beautiful temple. There's something else, though. I think that the disciples were really proud and filled with pride because they were walking with Jesus. They were walking with the Messiah. And see, in their minds, they thought that one day soon, Jesus would end up taking the throne. And they would break the Roman oppression, the yoke of Rome on them. They would break that off. And all of a sudden, Israel would go back to the fame and the fortune that they had in the David days and in the Solomon days. And guess who would be sitting at the left hand and the right hand of Jesus? It was the disciples. And so they're walking next to the temple and they say, Jesus, look at this beautiful temple. And then the words that Jesus speaks next are astonishing. In fact, it took them by surprise. We find that in Matthew chapter 24, verse 2. Do you not see all these things? Jesus said. Assuredly, I say to you, not one stone shall be left here upon another that shall not be thrown down. I can only imagine that must have been confusing for the disciples. What do you mean that this temple is not going to be around? I mean, how could that be possible? This is your temple. I mean, Jesus, what kind of words are you speaking? You're supposed to become the king, and this is your house. How could, maybe he's not talking about now. Jesus is actually looking into the near future. He was looking at 40 years later in around AD 70. His prophetic sight was looking into 40 years from then when zealots would rise up with these violent uprisings trying to break the Roman yoke. And of course, we remember yesterday's Daniel chapter 2 where Sean said that the legs were made of what? Iron. It was the Iron Monarchy of Rome, and they didn't come up with that name just out of coincidence. It was a violent and vicious nation, and so if they have uprisings against them, what do we expect Rome to do? Well, they responded viciously, as they always do. They sent the army in there, and they sent a guy by the name of General Titus, and he planted himself in Jerusalem and began to defeat all of these zealots. Well, at some point in the war, hundreds of zealots run into the temple and they're trying to take cover. They're trying to hide. And an overzealous Roman soldier with a lit torch, for whatever reason, whether he was trying to see more or I don't know what he did, but he took that lit torch and he threw it into the temple. Was that a good idea? No, that was a bad idea, because in that temple was old, dry cedar. And for those of you who have ever burned or heated wood, how many of you have heated your house with wood? I see a few hands. My wife grew up in Pennsylvania, and they've always had a wood-burning stove, and there's no heat like a wood-burning stove, I'll tell you what. When dry wood comes in contact with flames, what are you going to have? Instant combustion, and that's exactly what happened in that temple. It just, it went up in flames. Now, General Titus didn't want to destroy the temple. He liked the temple. Everybody loved the temple. I mean, this was a wonder of the world, and he did everything he could do to stop the fire, but there was no stopping this fire, and it burned. Now, let me ask you, why could he not stop the fire? It's because in Matthew chapter 24, Jesus said 40 years earlier, he said that there would not be one stone left on top of another. Let me give you a Bible prophecy principle right off the bat as we're starting off. When God says something in Scripture, you can take it to the bank. When God says this is the way it's going to be, we can count on it. This is the way it's going to be. And when Jesus said not one stone will be left on top of another, he meant it. Not one stone was left on top of another. Now, there was something else in that temple. More than just cedar, there was gold. And when the temperature began to rise in that temple as it was just this burning furnace, guess what happened to the gold? It melted. And it melted right into the cracks of the stone of the temple. And after it was all said and done and everything was burned, Titus didn't want to leave there without the gold. And so he ordered his army to dismantle the temple stone by stone. Just like Jesus said, not one stone will be left on top of another. This was what Jesus was thinking about. This is what Jesus was saying when he made that statement in Matthew 24. But the disciples, they're having a hard time understanding that. If you go to Rome today, you'll see a commemorative arch on the edge of the Roman Forum, known as the Arch of Titus. And if you look really close, you can see the Roman soldiers right here, right in that arch, and they're carrying away the seven-branched candlestick. Jesus said, not one stone will be left upon another. And it was just like he said. So the disciples came to Jesus with a question. This is in Matthew chapter 24, verse 3. Now, as he sat on the Mount of Olives, the disciples came to him privately saying, tell us, when will these things be, and what will be the sign of your coming and of the end of the age? See, they began to process all of this, and in their minds, they thought it's impossible that the temple will be destroyed. He must be talking about the end of the age. Because, of course, we're God's chosen nation, and he's going to be king. Surely he's talking about the end of the age. And so they sat down with him and said, tell us about what the end will be like. And this is what I call one of the blank canvas moments in Scripture. Now, what's a blank canvas moment? It's really simple. Where Jesus is asked a question that is open-ended. So now he has this blank canvas to paint on. He can use any color he wants. He can use any brush stroke he wants. He can use any instrument he wants. It's totally up to him. How he answers the question is completely up to him. And in these blank canvas moments in Scripture, we have to pay close attention, because what he chooses is the most valuable and the most important. And this is a blank canvas moment. They just ask him, what will the end be? So I want you to listen carefully tonight, because what he said bothered the disciples then, and it's bothered the world for the last 2,000 years. 24 verse 4, Matthew 24, 4. And Jesus answered and said to them, take heed that no one does what? Take heed that no one deceives you, he says. This is vitally important. In fact, it's a key concept in Bible prophecy. You will see it over and over and over again. There will be great deception in the last days. Jesus is saying, hey, listen, there's going to be confusion in the last days. We can't take what everybody says. We can't just believe it because people have said it. We can't even believe it because we're seeing it. In the last days, Jesus says, there will be deceptions. And why does he say that? Well, look at verse 5. For many will come in my name, saying, I am the Christ, and will deceive many. And you will hear of wars and rumors of wars. See that you are not troubled, for all these things must come to pass. But the end is not yet. For nation will rise against nation, and kingdom against kingdom. And there will be famines and pestilences and earthquakes in various places. Now, skeptics might suggest, this is nonsense. There's always been wars. There's always been famines. There's always been earthquakes. But here's the thing, and here's another Bible principle to understand Bible prophecy. Here's the thing. The skeptics miss the fact that you have to read the entire Bible. You've got to read the whole thing. And when we're looking at Bible prophecy, we can't just take one verse and build everything around that verse. We must read the whole thing. And in this seminar, as we go from night to night, that's what we're going to be doing. We're going to be reading the whole thing. Well, not the whole thing. It would take a long time to read that. HMS took a whole month to do do that, but we're going to be looking at the Bible and allowing the Bible to answer itself. The skeptics failed to go to the very next verse, and here's what it says. All these are the beginning of what? Of sorrows. And that word sorrows is vitally, vitally important. Now, that picture was not in the Bible. I just added that one. That's actually my pregnant wife. And she has no idea that I just put her out here for 1,000 people in Canada to watch. This is when she was pregnant in 2019. Don't tell her, because if she tells you, I won't have a house to come back to. I'll have to sleep with the dogs or the mini ponies. She wanted mini ponies. Does anybody have mini ponies? They don't do anything for you. They just eat. We have chickens too, but at least the chickens give you eggs. But the mini ponies, anyway. This is my wife, 2019, and we were in Raleigh-Durham, North Carolina, doing this very thing, Revelation Speaks Peace. I was struggling with whether I should go or should stay, and you know, I talked to my wife, and she said, no, go, but as soon as I'm getting close, you need to come back. And that's what I did. I came back. Really early. I came back. Just know I came back. This right here, this is my youngest two daughters. And you know, in the Bible, in Genesis chapter 1, it says that Jesus created Adam and Eve. And then he told them to multiply and be fruitful and fill the earth. And when my wife and I read this, we took that very seriously. So I'm the proud father of five children. And yes. Oh, yes. So we had four of them fairly right away. My oldest is 18. He just went to college. And then I've got a 16-year-old and a 14-year-old and a 10-year-old. And just a few years ago, my wife called and she said, "Are you sitting down?" And I said, "No, I'm not sitting down." And she said, "I think you better sit down." And so I sat down and she gave me the news. And now I'm a proud father of a 4-year-old. And I don't know if I'm just getting old. Don't say that I'm getting old. I don't know if I'm just getting old, but I asked my wife, "Honey, am I getting old or is this one just harder?" And she says, no, this one is harder. All of my kids, I don't know how your kids have been, but all of my kids were fantastic, the first four. I mean, you know those little plastic plugs that you put right in the light socket, not light sockets, but the electrical power outlets, you know, you put those in there so kids can't put anything in there. I didn't have to put any of those at my house at all. You know, for the first four children. I didn't have to lock my cabinets. They wouldn't open them. I didn't have to worry about them climbing on the cabinets and trying to get on the refrigerator or something like that. All I had to tell my kids was don't do it, and they would say, okay, and they didn't do it. But not this one. She's got these little curly curl hair. They're just, you know, and she is as wound as that, as those curls. I mean, she's bouncing off the walls. And you're probably thinking, well, so are you. But she's bouncing off the walls. I think she gets it from her mom. And if you tell her, don't touch it, she says, yes, Daddy. And then she does it. It's just, you know, this is the Lord just getting back to me. I don't know. Anyway, this is her. She's now 4 years old. And I remember, I've experienced five childbirths. Let me correct that. I've not experienced childbirth. I have witnessed five children being born. There we go. Just want to set that out there. I've witnessed my wife have five children so far, and it's all been the same. Right before she has the baby, she gets these contractions. And at first they're light. It's not as painful, and then they're spread out pretty far. But as she gets closer and closer to having the baby, to birthing the child, what happens to those contractions? They get stronger, and then they get closer together. They increase in intensity and frequency until they're extremely painful, and they're happening in succession over and over again. And then she has the baby. Now, why do I tell you all that? Because that particular word, sorrows, in Matthew 24 is the word odin in Greek. And it means birth pains. It means contractions. That's the definition. It's contractions. It's not a coincidence that Jesus chose that particular word. He said, when you are living in the last days, you will see all of these things happening, and they will be the beginning of birth pains. They will be the beginning of labor pains. They will be the beginning of contractions. And just like contractions with a mother, they will increase in intensity and frequency. And so, yes, I tell the skeptics, absolutely, we've always had wars. We've always had earthquakes. We've always had all of these calamities. But now we're seeing them increase in intensity and frequency. And so the question for tonight is, how big are the contractions? How close are we getting to the last days? Now, let me tell you something right off the bat. We are not going to set dates for the coming of Jesus tonight.

We're not going to do that. Why are we not going to do that? Well, it's really simple. The Bible tells us not to. The Bible says that we're not allowed to. Matthew 24:36 says that no one knows the day or the hour. Well, someone might say, well, what about the year? Does anybody know the year? Well, Acts 1:7 takes care of that. Jesus tells the disciples that we can't know the times or the seasons either. So we don't know the day or the hour. We can't know the times or the seasons. But God does give us signs. And somebody might say, well, Pastor, why are we told when Jesus is going to come? Well, you know yourself. I know me. If Jesus told me that he was coming next year, what would I likely do? I would probably wait. I'm a bit of a procrastinator. I would probably wait to the last minute. I was in law enforcement for many, many years, and I remember sitting in the squad room one time with a bunch of officers, and we were talking about the end of time. That's kind of weird, right? A bunch of police officers sitting around talking about the end of time. But that's what we were. We're talking about the end of time. And I remember this one girl, she said, what I'm going to do at the end of this world, when it all comes to an end, what I'm going to do is I'm going to find Alex, and I'm going to hang on to him, and he's going to help me get in heaven. What do you think about that formula? I haven't seen that poor girl in 20 years. I don't think that's going to work out really well for her. But that's how we are. We wait to the last minute, 11 o'clock, 11:59, and then we come to Jesus and say, okay, Jesus, we're ready. But that's not the way it works. God wants to work out a relationship with us, and relationships take time. If he gave us the day and the hour, we would all wait to the last minute and we would not have time to work out that relationship with God. He wants us to walk with him daily. And so he does not give us the time, but he does give us signs. And that's what we're going to look at tonight. Signs of the end. There's three types of signs that we'll be looking at. Religious signs, we will look at political signs, and then we will look at natural signs. So we got a ton to cover. Let's get right into it. Matthew 24:5. For many will come in my name. How many? Many will come in my name saying, I am the Christ, and will deceive. How many? Many. Many will come in my name and will deceive many. And it's so important of a concept that Jesus repeats it in Matthew 24:24. For false Christs and false prophets will arise and show great signs and wonders so as to deceive even possible the elect. Well, I'm pretty good. You know, I do good things and I go to church and I read my Bible and I'm pretty good. I think I'm good, but that's not what the Bible says. The Bible says that if possible, it will deceive even what? Even the elect. God is trying to tell us, look, you can't trust your senses. You need to watch. You need to look. You need to prepare. You need to walk with me. You need to have a relationship with me. Now, every generation has some crazy people, right? You might be thinking, I got some crazy people in my own family. But every generation has some crazy people. And there have been some crazies over the years that have claimed to be Jesus. But nothing like today. Nothing like today. Let me just give you a journey here in the 20th century. Let's start in the 1950s with a guy by the name of Sun Myung Moon. He was a Korean preacher with the Unification Church. And you may remember this. There were these mass weddings that they would do with young people. Thousands of young people would get together and they would get married. Now, I this is why I can never finish a sermon, because I digress and I just go. But I've often thought about this mass marriage thing. It's not a bad idea. I have four girls. And I sat them down the other day and I said, hey, girls, what I think I'd like to do is just wait till all of you are ready and then we'll have one wedding. Because daddy can't afford to have four weddings. We'll have one wedding. And that sounded really good a few years ago, but now they're getting older and they don't like that idea. This concept sounds harmless enough, but if you listen to him preach, you'll find out that he says that he is the second coming of Christ. And he was born to finish Jesus's unfinished work. He says that God is living in him, and I quote, I am the incarnation of himself. That's what he said. I am the incarnation of God.
Then we go to 1969, the Savage Messiah, Charles Manson. And Charles Manson convinced a group of young people in Northridge, California to murder the actress Sharon Tate in cold blood. It was a brutal and heinous murder. Authorities ended up bulldozing the house because it was just so atrocious. And then eventually they built a massive home in its place, but no one would buy it because of how awful that murder had been. Why did he do it? Well, here's what most people don't know. It was actually a race war. He was trying to get folks to blame the black community because he thought that that would bring on Armageddon, and he believed that he was God himself, that he was Jesus Christ. And when Armageddon would come, he would swoop in and save the world. Now, you're probably thinking, that's insane. Well, it's probably more insane to process the fact that this guy still has followers today. Go to 1970s, a guy by the name of Jim Jones, People's Temple. He started in San Francisco and eventually moved to Jonestown, Guyana. The authorities started to suspect things and they wanted to fly in and check him out. And while all of that is being processed, he talks the whole group into drinking Kool-Aid laced with cyanide. Young people that are in here, when you hear that statement, don't drink the Kool-Aid, or he's drank the Kool-Aid, that's where it comes from. If you listen to the final sermon, it's bone chilling. There was only one brave young lady that stood up and in the final meeting and said, guys, this doesn't sound right. This doesn't sound like what Jesus would do. But nobody listened and hundreds died. And I'm telling you tonight, friends, that they didn't have to die. They didn't have to die because Jesus warned us there would be deceptions in the last days. And if they had listened to Jesus' warning, they would still have been alive. David Koresh in 1990s, he's a young preacher. His name was actually Vernon Howell, but he changed his name to David Koresh. He took David from David in the Bible, King David, and Koresh is another word of saying Cyrus, the Persian general who liberated the children of Israel from the Babylonian captivity. Now, this dude says that he is the sinful Christ. Jesus came the first time and he came to live a sinless life, but he was coming now again to experience all of the measures of sin for the whole human race. You can't find that anywhere in Scripture. And then in 1997, police in San Diego, they discover 39 bodies of those who were listening to Marshall Applewhite. And here's his gig. He said that behind the Hale-Bopp comet, there was a flying saucer. And that all of his believers, all of his followers, they could rise above to the next level of humanity if only they took their own lives. Then their souls could board the spacecraft. And so all of them didn't even check the Bible on this. They just said, oh, okay, that's a fantastic idea. And they all went out to eat, then came home and poisoned themselves with phenobarbital and then wrapped plastic bags on their heads to make sure they died. And Jesus warned us about all of this. And the list goes on and on, friends. I was looking just last night in Wikipedia. There's a partial list of notable people. These are just notable people. These aren't all of the people that claim to be Jesus. These are just notable ones. In the 17th century, there was one. One person claimed to be Jesus in the 17th century. Notable people. In the 18th century, there were two. 19th century, seven. In the 20th century, there were 27 notable people that claimed to be Jesus. And in the 21st century, we're only a quarter into that. There's already eight notable people that claim to be Jesus. Did you know that in 1999, there were so many people traveling to Jerusalem and claiming to be Jesus or Elijah or John the Baptist that they actually named a psychiatric disorder after it. They call it the Jerusalem syndrome. And right now today, there's over 1,000 people in the U.S. that claim to be Jesus Christ and have a following. Jesus said that there will be deception in the last days, and there would be many who would come and claim to be Christ. And it's not just false Christs. Paul, talking to Timothy in chapter 3, says this: in the last days, perilous times will come, for men will be lovers of themselves, having a form of godliness, but denying its power. In other words, Paul is warning us that in the last days, it's not just false Christ, but there would be problems in religion. There would be broken religious systems in the last days. They would look like Christians, but they would lack the power thereof. The Barna Group is an organization that does a lot of Christian research,
And just a few years ago, they asked a bunch of North American Christians questions that nobody would have ever had a problem getting 100% right a generation ago. And I've put four questions that they asked here on the slide so that you can see that. Question number one, they asked, God is the all-powerful, all-knowing creator of the universe who rules the world today. True or false? 78% said yes. 78. Now, somebody might look at that and say, well, that's not too bad. 78%. Yeah, but these are Christians. So you have a large portion of Christians, one-fourth of the Christians that they asked, that don't believe that God is the all-powerful, all-knowing creator. Question number two. Satan is not a living being, but is a symbol of evil. And 59% agreed to that. That means that 41% of self-described Christians don't believe in a devil. Question number three. Jesus sinned while living on earth. What do you think about that? Does the Bible say that? That's not what the Bible says. And in fact, in 2 Corinthians 5, it says that Jesus knew no sin. He was the sinless Lamb of God. And yet 39% of Christians that were asked agreed strongly that Jesus sinned. And then question number four, the Holy Spirit is a symbol of God's power or presence, but is not a living entity. And 58% agreed strongly. 58%. 58% of Christians no longer understand the clear teaching of the trio nature of God, which, by the way, Christians have agreed on for over 2,000 years. Folks, the world has changed. It's not the place that it used to be. Paul predicted a day when people would profess godliness, where they would call themselves Christians. They would go through the motions, but they would deny the power of God. And you've got to wonder, as Paul prophetically looked into the future, did he see us? Did he see our generation? Was that what he was looking at? Let's keep moving. We've talked about religious signs, but let's look at political signs now. Let's remember what Jesus said, and you will hear of wars and rumors of wars. See that you are not troubled, for all these things must come to pass, but the end is not yet. For nation will rise against nation and kingdom against kingdom. Now, we've always had war. There's always been war since the beginning, since the fall in Genesis chapter 3. But what we're looking for, remember, is the increase in intensity and frequency. And let me ask you, have wars increased in our lifetime? We probably don't need to look at any more slides to understand that war has increased in our lifetime. But let's look at a little few slides. 203 million died as a result of warfare in the 20th century. Guys, that is more than has ever died in any other century. All the centuries combined, actually. There's always been war, but not like it is now. We've gotten really good at it now. In the past, you remember in history, they would line up in battle array, two lines, and they would then charge each other, and they would do combat hand to hand. Then the invention of the rifles came out, and they would then shoot the one shot in the rifle, but then they would charge each other. And the common denominator here is before you took a life, you had to look them in the eye. But that's not the case anymore, not in the 20th century. Trench warfare started, airplanes, the A-bomb, and now the 21st century, our favorite toy to take people out, the drone. You can sit in the comfort of your living room and work this drone half a world away and destroy countless lives, and then put the controller away and go to dinner with your family. That's the generation we now live in. It's impersonal. As Jesus said, wars would increase. In the 1800s, a godless philosopher by the name of Nietzsche declared that God was dead. But then he said, if the human race accepted that, if they chose to believe that God was dead, then the 20th century would be the bloodiest century of all. And he was absolutely right. Just a few days ago, looking at the numbers, there's at least 50 major armed conflicts being fought on the planet right now. And that's not even looking at the minor conflicts and the skirmishes.
And the United Nations, 193 nations, every single one of them, every single one of these nations are currently involved in some kind of territorial trade or other international dispute. And let's not talk about the nuclear weapons we have. There's 9 countries now that have nuclear weapons. If you look it up, there seems like there's more, but there's like 5 countries that are holding U.S. nuclear weapons for us. But there's 9 countries that have nuclear weapons. The Cold War has been over for a long time, but did you know that we have enough warheads to destroy the world 50 times over in less than a half hour? In less than a half hour. And what about the tensions in the Middle East? Iran wants nuclear reactors. ISIS still wants a caliphate. Russia and Ukraine war, that's close to our hearts. Well, that conflict began in 2014, and since then, nearly 800,000 people have died. 800,000. There's dictators in South America. North Korea is itching for a war that she insists is not over. And we have to ask ourselves tonight, what will it take to launch World War III? Seems like everybody's finger is just on the trigger. And every generation has thought, well, maybe this will be the last war. Maybe peace will come. But they've all been wrong. We've never been more wrong than in our generation now. What about financial meltdowns? We're currently facing one right now. I read an article, USA Today, dated March 19. This is recent. And it said this, and I quote, close to 190 banks could face Silicon Valley Bank's fate, according to the new study. That's right now. Listen to the words of the Bible. Come now, you rich, weep and howl for your miseries that are coming upon you. Your riches are corrupted and your garments are moth-eaten. Your gold and silver are corroded and their corrosion will be a witness against you and will eat your flesh like fire. You have heaped up treasure in the last days. You know, the recession in 08 was just a warm-up. And so was the Great Depression. We're now facing inflation problems. We're arguing whether or not we're in a recession or we're about to go into a recession. And it gets worse. It keeps getting worse. There's no answers. We turn to the government. The government has no answers. We turn to financial experts. The financial experts have no answers. Nobody knows how to fix the problem. And there is no fix because Jesus told us that in the last days, all of these things would increase. It would be a sign that he was about to come. Some of us might be sitting around thinking like Nebuchadnezzar, we've built an empire and this empire will last forever. But friends, the Bible is very clear. It won't. Human kingdoms are going to fall apart. Let's take a look at natural signs. Matthew chapter 24, verse 7, and there will be famines, pestilences, and earthquakes in various places. There's 3 things, famines, pestilence, and earthquakes. Let's look at those quickly. Countless millions face food shortages in sub-Saharan Africa. And in one location alone there, 28 million don't have enough food. That's almost the entire population of California. A child dies of starvation every 6 seconds. We're here about an hour and a half tonight. Someone do the quick math. An hour and a half. How many kids will die because they're dying every 6 seconds? And that's during a time that there's more than enough food to feed the entire world. 3 million in Somalia are dependent on food aid, and another 1 million people living in squalor in tent cities. 1 billion are without basic nutrition. How many people are in the world today? Does anybody know? It's about 8 billion. So 1 in 8 don't have proper nutrition. 4 out of 5 children are born into families who cannot afford to feed them. And yet we have more wealth than any previous generation. And in Matthew chapter 25, just one chapter later, God brings us to accountability. He says, I was hungry and you didn't feed me. I was naked and you didn't clothe me. And we say, but Lord, when were you hungry? When were you naked? And he says, and the fact that you did not do it to the least of these, you have not done it to me. What about pestilence? Do we have pestilence today? The last few years, we might have conquered polio and smallpox, but friends, we're losing the war.
The last two decades, we saw Streptococcus A jump out of our throats and become a flesh-eating disease. A spinal meningitis has made a comeback in our schools. And the plague, the black plague, we thought that was over. But rodents in the West Coast are infected, and it's jumping on humans now. And then there's the Ebola virus, and that's a scary one. It's killing thousands almost instantly in places like Sierra Leone and Liberia. And it's touched down here in North America. If you've been paying attention, when will it hit all of the population? Tuberculosis used to be called consumption in the 1800s. It's getting harder to treat. And not long ago, this new respiratory disease touched down in North America called SARS, and it was a killer. We've had, listen, the West Nile virus, mad cow disease, salmonella in our spinach, swine flu, MRSA in the hospitals, and the list goes on and on. And as of last night at 11:30 at night, checking the numbers on COVID, 6,842,205 people have died so far. That's the world we're living in. And the great antibiotics we created in the 20th century, they were a lifesaver back then. Hey, I've taken some of those, and I think that some of them have saved my life. But they're not as effective as they used to be, because now they've been overused. Do we have pestilence? Yeah, you betcha. We're filled with it. We haven't even begun to talk about the strange weather, the droughts, the floods, the fires, the weird crop diseases, the bees that are dying. Hospital deaths due to infection from drug-resistant bacteria have increased sevenfold in the last 15 years. It's a different world than it used to be. It's exactly as Jesus predicted right before he returns. I'm going to take a look at earthquakes with you for a moment. This can be a little bit of a contentious subject, because folks will say, earthquakes, we didn't have the technology back then, and now we have technology, and so how can you really, really say that earthquakes have increased? Let's just clear all of that tonight and look at anything that is 7.0 and above. 7.0. Because you don't need a seismograph for 7.0. These are the ones that shake buildings and bring them down. These are the ones that kill people. 7.0, everybody can feel it. I don't need technology to feel a 7.0 earthquake. Let's go all the way back. In the first 300 years after Christ, there was one. In the next 200 years, there were two. So there was just a tiny, tiny uptick. Then in the next 300 years, there was just one. And from 800 to the year 1000, there were three. And from 1000 to 1100, there were two. And in the 1100s, there was another two. So pretty much staying stable. And then we have the 1200s. There was one in the 1200s, and the same was true for the 1300s, just one. In the 1400s, we have one. In the 1500s, we have two. But then something fascinating happens. In the 1600s, it jumps to seven. And then it almost doubles to 13 in the 1700s. In the 1800s, it does double. And now hold on to your seats. In the 1900s, it jumps to 130. 1-1-1-2-2-2, 1-1-2-2-3-3-3, 130. Listen, friends, intensity and frequency, that's what we're looking at. And these things are happening right before our very eyes. We have the Asian tsunami in 2004, 9.3 in magnitude. It was the first to be felt by every device on Earth. Longest in recorded history, 10 minutes long. It created the biggest gash in the seabed over 800 miles. It sent this devastating tsunami to Indonesia that killed more than 250,000 people. We've had hundreds of tsunamis since the 1900s, but nothing like this one in 2004. Then the big earthquake in Haiti, and the really scary one in Japan that flooded Fukushima and compromised the nuclear plant. There's no question, friends, this kind of thing has always happened in the past, but it's not business as usual right now. I was on a plane just a few months back, and we were about to take off. The door hadn't closed yet, but it was full, and except for my seat. You ever ride on a plane and your seat is empty and you're praying? Like, this is when you really become a prayer warrior, right? Oh, Lord, let not anybody come.
And I was doing that little prayer, and all of a sudden this guy runs in, and he's got a phone on his head, and I'm looking around, and I'm thinking, oh no, he's coming here. And he was a little bit of a bigger guy, and I'm thinking, oh Lord. And sure enough, he comes and he sits at the window seat. And he's talking on the phone, and I quickly realize this dude and I, well, we don't play with the same Monopoly money. He's on the phone, and he says, listen, if they've got the 100 million, we'll do the deal. But only if they've got the 100 million. You think they've got? Oh, all right, let's do it. Let's do it. And he hangs the phone up. I'm thinking, 100 million. Oh, I'm never going to see that.

Well, I'm on a preacher's salary. $100 million. Yeah, we took off and he started talking. Here's what the guy did for a living. It's kind of fascinating. He's one of these guys that when a corporation merges, he's called in to either merges or dissolves. He's called in and he's the one that sits there, calls all of the employees in, gives them their final check, and then fires them. That's what he does for a living. And so he was talking to me and he said, "Hey, listen, when I do these things, I need to take the first flight out of that city. And I just finished doing that in a major corporation." He says, "I didn't care what plane I was going to fly in. I just needed to get out. I usually fly first class, but I was just going to take whatever seat I could get." And now he was sitting next to me. So we're flying, and all of a sudden, he turns to me and he says, "Hey, listen." And I hadn't told him what I do for a living. He said, "Hey, listen, I'm not religious. I'm not religious at all, actually. I don't believe in God." He said, but I travel the world and I've been noticing that things aren't right. There's something happening in the world. There's something wrong in the world," he said. "Do you think so?" Oh, man. Oh, Jesus answered my prayer. Yeah, something is happening in the world. It's not business as usual, friends. And the question that I have tonight is, what time is it? What time is it? I'm going to try something a little interesting in the last few minutes we have tonight. I want to go back in history and look at magazine covers, news covers, since 9/11. Everybody remember 9/11? Hard to wipe that out of our minds. 9/11, we had hijacked airplanes that went into the Twin Towers. And this was tough for me, not because I lost anybody in 9/11. It was tough for me because I was a fireman and a police officer for years before I came into ministry. But it was more tough for me because just a few days later, my best friend, he was my best man at my wedding, I was the best man at his, he was gunned down in cold-blooded murder and killed on the streets. There's another police officer we used to work together. He worked for the sheriff's department. I worked for the city. I just finished the funeral, and that was just heart-wrenching. And all of a sudden, I'm told about a plane crashing into the Twin Towers. And I thought, well, that's crazy. And I went to look at the news. And as soon as I turned it on, there was another one. And we all knew that the world had changed. I mean, I remember the time going into an airport, you could walk right up to the gate and kiss your loved one goodbye, or you could wait for them to come and just wait right there. It's almost impossible to actually get in the airport these days. The world has completely changed. And then from there, the U.S. went to war in Afghanistan to find bin Laden. That was $1 billion a month. And then Enron collapsed. We've probably forgotten about Enron. It's been so long ago, 2008. But that was the first big shakeup in the economy. And Time Magazine asked the question, how sticky will it get? Well, you ain't seen nothing yet. From there, we have nuclear threats in North Korea. All of a sudden, we learned that North Korea had a nuclear program, and they have an itchy trigger finger, and they were testing these rockets. And at first, we all laughed. All the world laughed. Ha ha, look at these rockets. These guys aren't going to amount to nothing. But they persevered, and now they are one of the nine nations that have nuclear warheads, threatening to use them all the time. Then we went to war in Iraq. It's a tune of $1 billion a week. $1 billion a week. And even though Saddam Hussein is dead, it's still a huge mess. Then we had ISIS that devastated the region, one of the most brutal regimes in human history. And from there, we went to SARS, the epidemic that touched down in North America, right here in Toronto, up in Toronto, this strange respiratory disease that no one knew what to do about it. And then all of a sudden, the power grid in the northeast of the United States, it just stops. And all the power is gone for tens of millions. And they're in the dark. And all of a sudden, and we realize how vulnerable we really are. We've long left the days of candles. Everything works on electricity. And now the grid is aging and we don't know what to do about it.
Then we had the Asian tsunami, Southeast Asia, killing more than 250,000. That was followed by 27 hurricanes in 2005. Now, what's so important about this? They named the hurricanes by the alphabet. A, B, C, D, Alpha, Baker, Charlie, Delta. And in that year, they went to 27 of them. How many letters are in the English alphabet? 26. We had more hurricanes than we had letters to name them. And then from there, we have Hurricane Katrina. It was the big one. It hit New Orleans. It submerged the entire city, drove thousands of people from their homes. They were living in the Superdome, and they had to call the army out to stop the looting and the lawlessness. And while we're trying to deal with that, all of a sudden, we have nuclear threats from Iran. And their desire is to wipe Israel off the face of the earth, wipe them off the map. And we're processing all of that. And then we have to digest the news of the economy collapsing overnight. People are losing their homes left, right, and center. Some of the biggest names in finance suddenly disappear off the face of the earth. And we still haven't clawed our way out of that, and now we're facing it all over again. Then we had the earthquake in Haiti. Nothing compared to anything that we had seen before. 2010 earthquake took more than 150,000 lives. Deep water sprung a leak after this. The deep water horizon sprung a leak, dumped 5 million barrels of oil into the Gulf of Mexico. It leaked uncontrollably from April to September. 3 years later, these tar balls were still washing up on the beach. And then in December of 2010, the people all over the Middle East are rising up and trying to topple their governments. Tunisia and twice in Egypt and Libya and Yemen. And we've had civil uprisings in Bahrain and Syria, and millions of refugees have fled Syria trying to escape to Europe. We've seen major protests in Algeria, Iraq, Jordan, Kuwait, Morocco, and Sudan. And this morning, as I'm eating my breakfast in the hotel room, and I look up at this TV that was mounted right there, I see the headlines there, and it says, "The world is calling for peace in the struggles in Sudan." It's all around us. It's all around us. Jesus said it would be like birth pains. It increases in intensity and frequency. And in 2011, we had the big Japanese earthquake, 9.0, the fifth most powerful earthquake in history and the most powerful in Japan's history. They had a 12-foot seawall, but it was powerless to keep the water out. It pummeled 40% of the coastline, 40%. Listen to these numbers. 25 million tons of debris, 122 billion in damage, and almost 16,000 people dead. And of course, we have no idea what the fallout is with the radiation leak at Fukushima. Then the Syrian civil war in 2011. The government there started using chemical warfare against their own people. 2 years later, 120,000 people killed. And by now, millions have fled. Hurricane Sandy was on the heels of that in 2012. Hit the East Coast, costing $65 billion in damage. And there's places in New York that still haven't been rebuilt. And then we have tuberculosis coming back in 2013. Getting out of hand. We're powerless to stop that. And all of a sudden, the bees start dying. And what happens, friends, when the bees die? The food dies. It's gone. And again, we're powerless to stop it. We have no idea what's going on. And trying to process that, we have the 2013 typhoon in Yolanda. It nails the Philippines, leaving 6,200 dead. And then comes the Ebola outbreak in 2014, the worst on record, thousands dead. And it touches down more than once right here at home. That's followed by Zika, mosquito-borne virus that causes heartbreaking severe birth deformities. And then we had to deal with ISIS, trying to deliberately provoke a war with the West. And their ultimate target, they say, is Rome. And they want to fight the West because they believe that Jesus will come back and help them win. And should we even talk tonight about the shootings? 2017, there's a new low for public shootings in Las Vegas. 58 concert goers dead in a matter of minutes.
That was followed by the First Baptist Church in Sutherland Springs, Texas, and then Stoneman Douglas High School in Parkland, Florida. And just a couple of weeks ago, or recently, April 10, in Louisville, Kentucky, at least 5 people killed in a bank. March 27 in Nashville, 3 kids and 3 adults in a private elementary high school. And you know as much as I do, that if we decided to start listing all of the shootings and stabbings all around the world, we would

And hit, we lost contact with her for 2 weeks. Praise God, she was okay. But others weren't. In 2023, we had, this year, Turkey, Syria earthquake. That's fresh in our minds. 7.8 magnitude, 50,000 people dead, 1.9 million people displaced, and 173,000 buildings collapsed or damaged. We have worsening fires, wildfires hitting us every year. Hundreds of thousands of people evacuated both in North America and in Australia. And then we had to deal with COVID. And that one's close to our hearts because just a couple of years ago, we saw the entire world shut down overnight. All these, said Jesus, are the beginning of sorrows. And then he gives us one more sign. It's not over, but it's almost over. He gives us one more sign. This is Matthew 24:14. And this gospel of the kingdom will be preached in all the world as a witness to all the nations, and then the end will come. Now, this must have been as much as a surprise for the disciples with the stones being thrown down in the temple as anything else. Because as they're processing it, they're thinking, really? The whole gospel has to go to the whole world? Did you see the number of us? There's only a few. How is that going to happen? But right now, around the world, the gospel is going to the whole world. It's happening right now. In the 1800s, the Bible was available in less than 70 languages. And now, a century later, 100 million copies have been printed. And you can read the Bible in over 2,200 languages. Right now, Christianity in Africa is growing 65% more than the population itself. Christianity in South America growing 4 times faster. Hundreds of thousands of people a year in India are giving their lives to Jesus. And believe it or not, there are over 100 million Christians in communist China. And this is in a place where you're not allowed to have a private church, and you can't just meet in a home to worship without having your house bulldozed. But that can't stop the gospel, because no government on earth has ever been able to stop the unmatchable love of Christ. And just like Jesus predicted, the gospel is reaching the furthest most parts of the world. Right on schedule, right on time. But of course, you might ask, why all this devastation? Why is God allowing all of this to happen? Why does he let this planet fall apart? Well, friends, let me remind you that God didn't ruin this planet. We ruined the planet. This is our doing. What we're seeing all around is the consequence of a planet that is untethered from its creator. And that's why God has promised a new world. A new kingdom, one that will last forever. And I suspect he's letting this one fall apart so that we don't put our hopes on it anymore. Look, I know that life is painful. I know that this planet is not the only thing falling apart, and you've come in tonight and maybe you're broken, and I know that because I'm with you. I'm on this planet too, and I'm broken. Maybe things are going wrong in your life. The people you thought you could count on, well, you can't count on them because they've let you down. Or maybe the money that you thought you had, you don't have anymore. Or you've realized it's not going to be enough. Or maybe tonight your marriage is falling apart. Or you've lost your job. Or your health is starting to fail. And you've come in tonight and you're broken. Maybe you know what it means to lose something. I want you to listen carefully. Listen carefully tonight to the words of Jesus. John chapter 16, a woman, when she is in labor, has sorrow because her hour has come. But as soon as she has given birth to the child, she no longer remembers the anguish for joy that a human being has been born into the world. Therefore, you know, you now have sorrow, but I will see you again and your heart will rejoice, and your joy no one will take from you. I remember when my wife had her children, and it was painful. It was arduous, and there was nothing I could really do to help. But then when the baby was born, it was placed in her arms, and all of that seemed to just go away. The joy of having a human life in your hands. And that's the promise of God tonight. The birth pains aren't going to last
forever, friends. They're not going to last forever. And God makes this promise: when Jesus comes again, it will be like the birth of a child. You're going to

0: the pain. You'll barely remember the contractions because at long last, you'll actually be with Jesus. And because the kingdom of Jesus never passes away, nobody's ever going to take that joy away from you. And so the question is, are you ready for Jesus to come?
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4: With SR News, I'm Keith Peters in Washington. Fly Dubai has temporarily halted all flights to and from Israel. Blake Sifton reports the airline made the announcement after a pilot was stabbed in the cockpit of a Tel Aviv-bound plane, allegedly by a co-pilot accused of trying to crash the Boeing 737.
5: We also heard from a spokesperson for the Prime Minister's office. They said that Israel will ramp up, in their words, security both on Israeli carriers as well as on non-Israeli airlines, and that they will increase checks on the pilots who fly planes to Israel.
4: The injured captain was able to let passengers into the cockpit, who subdued the attacker and helped him land the plane. In the pilot's native India, Prime Minister Narendra Modi called him a hero. The suspension of flights will remain in place while the investigation into the incident continues. A U.S. federal judge has ruled Roger Rogoff will remain the U.S. attorney for Western Washington despite President Trump's objections. Brad Ford reports.
6: The U.S. attorney general had 120 days to appoint an interim U.S. attorney. When that didn't happen, federal judges can appoint one. They appointed Roger Rogoff, but Trump fired him within minutes. Trump tried to nominate Pete Serrano for the job, but the judge ruled he was not confirmed by the Senate. Rogoff says he'll remain the U.S. attorney until a person nominated by the president is confirmed. I'm Brad Ford.
4: The NTSB is out with a preliminary report on the Amazon cargo jet that crashed while landing at Miami International Airport, killing five people in a cargo van. Investigators say the plane was flying too high and too fast as it crossed the runway threshold. The NTSB says the crash investigation remains ongoing. On Wall Street, the Dow up by 20 points today. This is SR.

0: News.
1: Have you ever noticed that when you get an annoying little injury, a cold sore on your lip, a blister on your heel, or a paper cut on your thumb, it becomes the thing you notice most? It feels like every single thing you do, every motion, every action involves that injured part. But when those little annoying hurts happen, something else happens too. You have to slow down. You speak deliberately to avoid aggravating the cold sore and perhaps realizing that there is value in saying only important things. You walk more carefully to not break open the blister and possibly notice things you'd miss if you were hurrying. You handle objects gently and carefully and begin to understand that taking your time to do a task can be relaxing. In Romans chapter 8, verse 28, Paul says, "And we know that for those who love God, all things work together for good." So yes, that might even include paper cuts. Please consider making a donation today. 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Box 7150, Riverside, California, 92513. 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
2: Foundations of Freedom, a look at America's founding principles and the leaders who shaped our nation.
3: Ronald Reagan understood that freedom sometimes requires more than quiet diplomacy. It requires moral clarity. On June 12, 1987, standing before the Brandenburg Gate in a divided Berlin, Reagan issued a direct challenge to Soviet leader Mikhail Gorbachev. "Mr. Gorbachev, tear down this wall." The Berlin Wall was more than concrete and barbed wire. It represented a system that restricted movement, divided families, and denied millions the freedoms Americans often take for granted. Reagan refused to treat that division as permanent. He understood that free nations must be willing to identify the difference between liberty and oppression and have the courage to say so. 2 years later, the Berlin Wall fell. Freedom survives when people refuse to accept tyranny as inevitable. So when freedom is challenged today, will we have the courage to defend it with the same moral clarity?
0: There are new guidelines to help diagnose a condition that's quite common among teenage girls and young women.
4: It's iron deficiency. Studies show about 40% of teen girls and young women have low levels of iron, which, among other things, can lead to extreme fatigue. The American Society of Hematology is offering guidelines for the first time to standardize identification of the condition. Health experts hope this will convince more people to seek treatment. Rich Thomason reporting.
0: Oregon Governor Tina Kotek is joining four other governors in asking the federal government to delay new Medicaid requirements. They're set to take effect January 1st. The letter states a delay would allow them to explain the changes in a way that would minimize the impact on people who are eligible to receive benefits. More details at srnnews.com. From Washington, I'm Keith Peters reporting.
5: Today's verse talks about new life in Christ. It's from 2 Corinthians 5:17. "Therefore, if anyone is in Christ, he is a new creation. The old has gone, the new has come." 2 Corinthians 5:17.

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1: I know for me, the game changer was the parable of the unforgiving servant. Mm-hmm. It kind of seems like he just goes and runs into somebody who owes him a lesser debt. There's this phrase, a fellow servant, that Jesus uses when he tells the parable. Mm-hmm. And for me, the Lord was like, hey, your dad is a sinner in need of grace. He is your fellow servant. He is living in the reality of a broken and fallen world right alongside you.
0: Welcome to Family Life Today, where we want to help you pursue the relationships that matter most. I'm Dave Wilson.
2: And I'm Ann Wilson. 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This is Family Life Today. Every single person that's listening to this has dealt with this and needs to deal with it.
0: What is this? I see this book and I'm like, we're going to talk about offense today. I'm a quarterback. I love offense. Let's talk about football and offense. Living beyond offense.
2: How about offense?

0: because he played football, it's all he can think about.
1: Everything comes back to football somehow. Oh, I get it. Living beyond offense.
2: Yeah.
1: Doing the hard work of forgiveness God's way. Yana Connor is with us.
0: Yes.
1: Have you ever been introduced talking about football? I don't think so.
0: I haven't.
1: This is it?
0: But I'm excited.
1: But we're not talking about offense.
0: That's what I said. That's why I'm trying to weave us back into forgiveness.
1: Offense is fun to talk about. Offense is not fun. So define it. How would you define offense?
3: I'll actually quote one pastor, John Brevere, when he talks about, you know, there are two kinds of offended people. There are people who have been offended. And then there are people who think that they have been offended. We will all suffer the reality of offense because we live in a broken and fallen world. But there are times when we are offended by something that someone did, and it's not necessarily sinful. In the book, I talk about how offense needs to find its definition in the commandments of scripture, right? Did this person actually sin against me, or did they just like, was it a failure to communicate? You know, is this a matter of sin, or is this actually a matter of like their humanity and their weakness? And so there are times where I'm in relationship with people and I'm offended because they're not showing up in my life in the ways in which I want them to. They're not meeting my, be it reasonable or unreasonable, you know, expectations. And so then I walk away feeling offended and maybe come to them and confront them about how they're not showing up in my life in the way that I want them to. But they haven't actually done anything sinful.
4: And that person can be like, what's your problem?
3: What
4: are you talking about?
1: Sounds like our marriage right here. This has happened many times,
4: but
1: both ways.
4: Every single person has dealt with that. But I like that distinction too.
3: It may not even be sin.
1: So would you agree with this statement? Because I've said this in a sermon. I should have pulled up my notes. I'm hoping I say exactly what I said, but I think I said it this way. Offense is normal. Offended is a choice. Is that true?
3: I think so. I think there's a lot of truth to that.
1: I mean, offense is going to happen.
3: Offense is going to happen, but how you respond to it, sort of how you internalize what that person did, even if what they did was sinful, you know, how you internalize it, that's going to impact sort of maybe the degree to which you are offended. And so I'm often asking the Lord to increase my capacity to be patient, to increase my capacity to be other-centered, to be humble, so that in the event that I am offended, I'm not so impacted by it that I'm not able to still obey Jesus's command to be gracious, to be loving, and to forgive. And so I do think we have a choice in that, but I do wonder if we can take that mantra or that principle to the extreme, to the point where we try to become undefendable. And in doing so, then we negate the reality of like the pain that's caused. And so it's kind of like we just turn it off. Because we're like, well, I'm not going to be offended by anybody. Yeah. You know, I can't be touched. In that sense, we're probably closing ourselves off from like real relationships.
1: Now, I did that.
4: I was going to say, and it feels like denial in a way.
3: Yeah.
4: And so you stuff it. Yeah. And Dave, you totally did that.
1: Yeah, I did that. I mean, I'm going to ask you, if you write a book on offense, you must have had a situation in your life. I did. My dad and divorce and alcohol and adultery and all when I was a little boy. But I walked into marriage and even Ann said, yeah, I think you need to forgive your dad. I'm like, oh, I'm good. And it was all denial. I was hurt. I was offended. I carried it for 30 some years and I never really looked at it and said, okay, I need to take a journey.
4: Yeah.
1: And forgiveness for me was a journey. Mm-hmm. So what's your story? I'm guessing there's a story there.
3: There is a story there. The first line in the book is my dad was my first teacher in forgiveness. And my biological father, he was an alcoholic. And when he was sober, he was present and he was a really, really great dad. And when he wasn't sober, he was absent and I didn't know why he wasn't there. It was very, very confusing. And so, and then I remember there was a stint where he was sober, but then he got a new family, right? So he got married, he had another child. And it was just really painful. Like I felt really, really replaced by this new woman and by this new child that he had. And then I remember like in college, like coming to faith in Christ and knowing pretty quickly that one of the things I needed to do was forgive my dad.
4: You knew it.
3: I knew it. I was like, I grew up in church, so I kind of know, you know, what Christians are supposed to do. But it was an 11-year journey for me. And I think the first part of it was me acknowledging the pain, like acknowledging what his absence meant for me, how it was impacting my life, how it was creating in me this bitterness and this distrust. And so I had to really like sit with that for a while. But because I was a young Christian and also a zealous one, I was still like trying to forgive. And so I was like, well, maybe forgiveness means like I send him a Father's Day card. I call him at Christmas. I remember I like was in the hardware store trying to find like a tool set to buy for him and all these things. But it was just me trying to perform forgiveness.
1: Yeah. How old were you then?
3: I was in my 20s. I was in my early 20s. Yeah. I was actually here in Orlando, Florida, doing ministry here.
4: But you're trying to be this obedient young woman who's following Jesus. You know that you're supposed to forgive. So you're working at it.
3: I'm working at it.
4: But
3: it's not coming together. So then fast forward, I'm in seminary. I'm studying with a friend and she starts asking me questions about my dad. I start to share about how I'm struggling to forgive. And she was like, well, it seems like you've never really had a conversation with your dad, that you've never really dealt with like the pain that you felt. And so she challenges me to go home and have a conversation with my dad.
4: How did you feel about that?
3: I was mad because we were just there to study. I was like, I'm here to study. Like, I'm not here to talk about my dad. I didn't ask for your accountability. I didn't ask for your discipleship.
1: You're offended by her.
3: Oh, I'm so offended by her. What's crazy is she's actually the reason why this book even exists. She was the one to reach out to me from Harvest House and was like, hey, let's write a book together. And so she's a part of even like my forgiveness story. But I go home and I am supposed to be with my dad. My dad cancels on me because he had a job come up and he had to take it. And my friend was like, well, did you reschedule? And I was like, well, no, I didn't reschedule. He didn't reschedule. He didn't ask if we could reschedule. And no kid, she was like, call your dad, reschedule.
1: I like this girl.
3: I know, Lindsay.
4: She's a good friend.
3: She's a good friend. I go and I have the conversation with my dad. And for the first time, I tell him how he hurt me.
4: Okay, I want to hear the conversation. What did it sound like?
3: It sounded like, well, I actually started with an apology because he was trying. He was in a season where he was sober and where he was trying to build a relationship with me. He was trying to get to know me. He was calling more. And I was just like, I think at that point I was in my 30s. I was like, I don't need you. Like, that's just kind of where I was at. I have learned how to live without you, and I don't actually need you in my life. And so I had really stiff-armed all of his efforts to reconcile. And so I apologized to him for that and just said, like, hey, that's not in step with the ways of Jesus. That's not the kind of person I want to be or how I want to treat you. So please forgive me for that. But then I began to share, like, the pain of, like, him just not being there. And he's weeping.
4: As you're telling him.
3: He's literally weeping. And then
4: what did that for you? What was that like for you? Were you surprised?
3: I was surprised because he was a very jovial kind of guy. He never acknowledged sort of his in and out in my life, his abandonment. He'd never confessed those things or even seemed to be bothered by those things. It was like when he would see me, it would just be kind of like that wasn't a big deal. And so to have him there, to see him weeping, and my dad, he's like, he's massive. He's a big guy.
4: Is he?
3: You know, he's a mechanic.
4: Yeah.
3: He's bald head, like just, you know, goatee. And so just to see him weep like that was really overwhelming and brought about my own tears. But then he began to express that he was sorry. And that he regrets a lot of the decisions that he had made in his life. And so it helped me to see his humanity, to see his pain. And he said something to the effect, like, I've done a lot of bad things in my life. And it was just like, I don't know what those things
4: are.
3: But he said, I've asked God to forgive me. And I was like, wait. Wait a second, you know? Yeah. And so there we were just sharing that moment together. And then we hugged it out. He gave me a big kiss on my cheek. And it was really sweet. And then it was like, okay, now how do we do this?
4: How do you go on from there?
3: Move forward, you know, relationally. And it was awkward and it was weird and it was frustrating and it was hard. But I got my dad back. And for me, it was just a gift that we were in a position to write a different kind of ending to our story. But it was really my friend who helped get me there. It was sermons that helped get me there. It was wrestling with K-author studies on forgiveness, you know, that helped get me there. But it was a really, really long journey. And I think most of it was because I didn't actually know what forgiveness was. You know, I'd heard a lot of really good sermons about it. I would be convicted. I would be inspired, but I didn't know how to actually like do it. Like, what does it look like? What does it feel like? And that's what I'm really trying to answer in this book. It's not just why do we forgive, but like actually how do we do it? And how do we have assurance that we've obeyed Jesus's command to forgive?
1: You know, I'm almost positive that our listeners have no idea how important they are to our program.
4: I think you're right.
1: Our prayer partners, and especially our financial partners, people who donate financially to Family Life Today, make this program actually happen.
4: And your monthly gift really is changing the hearts and lives of families, not only here, but around the world.
1: Yeah, we just want to say we would love for you to join and be a partner with us. You make this program happen. You are literally changing the world. It's like I'm going to make sure that other people, even my neighbors down the street's lives are changed because of this program. And if you'd like to jump in and join us and become a partner, all you have to do is go to familylifetoday.com and click on the donate button right there, and you can start joining today. We would love to have you as a partner with us to change the world for Jesus.
4: Join us. For your friend to say, you need to call your dad now. You went to see him. Now you need to call him and make sure you get. But look at, I watch your face as you're sharing that story. I wonder what it would have felt like for you had you never done that. Who would you be had you never had that conversation? Even spiritually.
3: Yeah. The sad part of the story is that my dad unexpectedly died, like 2 months after we had that conversation.
1: 2 months.
3: His appendix ruptured, and then he had a pulmonary embolism, and I think his body had just been through way, way too much, and it wasn't able to sustain that surgery. I will say, like, that was a very, very confusing time for me. Because it was like, God, why would you give me my dad back
4: and then you take him
3: away, you know? And because I'm grieving, that's all I can see. I can't see the man. God, thank you that we were able to have that conversation before he passed, right? If I hadn't listened to my friend, I would have completely missed that opportunity to have that conversation with my dad. And
1: so you're walking around with a whole different regret, guilt maybe. I mean, you're sad and confused, but at least you had something a lot of people never do.
3: Yeah, and so I'm really grateful to that friend. I'm really grateful that I was able to have that conversation with my dad before he passed, and that we were able to write a different ending, you know, to our story. My biggest regret is that I didn't go fishing with him, you know. And maybe one of my biggest regrets is that I wasn't able to get to a place of forgiving him sooner. And while I know, like, your spiritual journey is what it is, and you can only be where you are. And I find great comfort in what Paul says in Philippians, you know, you can only live up to what you've obtained. You know, there's still like this semblance of regret. Like, man, I wish I would have been able to get there sooner, you know, so that one, I would have been able to get to know my dad more, and also so that he could have shared fishing with me, which was something that he really loved. Yeah.
4: It's so sad, but
1: I mean, I'm sitting here thinking, if I would have taken that journey, you were in your 20s. Mm-hmm. Yeah, I didn't take it till my 30s. Mm. And my friend told me to do it too. Mm. Her. She was the one that.
4: I can
1: again,
4: see the effects of not forgiving him.
1: Oh, I was walking around with bitterness and anger that was coming out in my home and with my sons. That I couldn't see.
4: I didn't
1: know the cord was connected right there. And there are other things, but that was the big one. And so I had to go on a journey. And I sort of thought, I mean, I don't know if you had this thought, but I'm preaching. And I'm preaching on forgiveness at different times through the years. Yeah. And every time I wrote a sermon on forgiveness, I was like, I haven't done this yet. You know, but I'd sort of bury it and go lead the congregation and say, you need to do this. Realizing I'm not sure I've done this. And then I realized I got to do this. And I actually thought, okay, I'll do it next weekend. You know, I thought it'd be a quick thing. Ephesians 4:32, yeah. Forgive as you forgive. I know this stuff. I've taught it. I know the word of God. And that's, I underestimated. Whoa. For me, it was about a 5-year journey.
2: Yeah.
1: You know, it's interesting. When you said your journey, I picked up a book by Lewis Smedes. I don't know if you ever saw that one, but it was written, boy, in the 60s, probably, called Forgive and Forget, Healing the Hurts We Don't Deserve. Mm-hmm. And he walks you through a 4-step process, which you literally went through, that I had to. He says you've got to acknowledge the hurt. Mm-hmm. I turned him into H's. I don't know if he had it that way, but I'm a preacher. So, you know, it's like, that was the first thing, is I kept denying that I was hurt. I was like, no, I really was. Mm-hmm. And I'm not blaming my dad, but I am.
4: You said the same thing you had to go through. Yeah.
1: When you were saying, I'm like, there's the H. The second one was, I think I call it hate, but he just said there's a displeasure that you feel toward that person that you got to acknowledge. And you call it hate or whatever, but it's like, and Ann said to me, do you realize when your dad calls, you don't really talk to him? You're like, okay, bye.
4: Why are you shaking your head about that, Yana?
3: Oh, no, that's totally me.
4: Really?
3: Yeah. Totally me.
1: I mean, when you're hurt, you carry that.
4: You disengage?
1: Yeah.
3: Oh, yeah. I was a master at getting off the phone.
1: Yeah.
3: You know?
1: Yeah.
3: And so I think we would talk about the weather. We would talk about my car. And then he would try to maybe get to something personal. And then I don't know how I would do it, but I recently did it to, like, when I was on the phone with somebody else that I was like walking through something difficult with. And I was like, man, that's just in there. You know, like, just this ability to get off the phone with ease. But every time he would call, I would roll my eyes. I would huff and puff.
4: Yes.
3: And it was like, it's just a phone call, but it would really just, my anger would immediately rise just at seeing his name on the phone.
4: Wow.
3: Yeah.
1: Yeah, and then so you have to go through this healing journey. Yeah. That's the third step. And for me, again, it was years.
3: It takes a while.
1: Yeah, it does.
3: And I do think there is this reality that you do have to heal a little bit, you know, in order to be in a place to forgive, so that some of that anger sort of gets released, some of that pain, that hurt, and maybe even you're able to see it a little bit differently. I know for me, the game changer was the parable of the unforgiving servant. Mm. There's this phrase, fellow servant, that Jesus uses when he tells the parable of how this servant, he has this massive debt, and then he's forgiven of this massive debt, and then he goes and finds, it kind of seems like he just goes and runs into somebody who owes him a lesser debt, and it refers to this person as his fellow servant. Mm. And for me, the Lord was like, hey, your dad lives in a broken and fallen world too. Mm. Your dad is a sinner in need of grace. He is your fellow servant. He is living in the reality of a broken and fallen world right alongside you. And that just kind of helped open up some compassion.
4: Was that new for you to have those thoughts as the word just kind of, God used the Holy Spirit through his word?
3: Yeah. I only saw my dad through the worst things he ever did. Mm. You know, I forgot about the days that he showed up. I forgot about the day that he was the first person at the hospital after I was in a car wreck. I forgot about how when he was sober and I had a big, like, sleepover, you know, at his house. Like, all I saw were the days that he didn't show up. And so I just went all bad on him. And I couldn't see the duality of the good and the bad. And I couldn't see his humanity. And so I think that's a part of the process, too, that really helps you to open up.
4: I had parents that were married 70 years, and they had some great things about them, and also not so great, which is every single family. Mm. There's some great things, but there's some broken things, too. They weren't believers. And I remember in my 20s going through a phase where all I saw was the brokenness. Mm. All I saw was, well, that messed me up. Well, that's why I'm like this, because I'm seeing my insecurities in my 20s, and I'm thinking, where did this come from? And I'm pointing to my parents like, oh, it's you guys. You guys did this to me. And I remember talking about this with a group of women. I said, I feel like my 20s, it's like when you take bacon grease and you pour it into, like, let's say a glass. And at first it's all mixed up. So I felt like that's growing up years is all mixed up. Like, there's good, there's bad. And then in my 20s, it's like the fat rose to the top that I couldn't see underneath that white fat, the solid. I couldn't see the good underneath it.
2: That's so good.
4: And then as you get older, and for me, it was walking with God. It was seeing their imperfections, of course. And look at me. I'm just, you know, I'm right there with you. And now having kids, they got a lot of fat at the top of that jar that they have to kind of remember, like, oh, there were some good things too.
2: Yeah.
4: So I think that that's really normal and healthy, but I think that's happening more today. Mm. I'm hearing of a lot of kids that have no relationship anymore with their parents. Have you heard of that?
3: Yeah, I have. I have.
4: And you probably get it.
3: I get it and I don't get it. Like, I understand that people have been through really horrific things with their parents. And if your parent was abusive, be it verbally, physically, spiritually,

0: and they're still unrepentant, I think that is warranted.
1: Right. But for boundaries.
0: Yeah, for boundaries and those kinds of things. And also to hold them accountable for what they did. But I think when it's like your parent annoys you, or maybe they have, you know, just unhealth in them that they're still working out of, and it's not necessarily abusive, it just takes a little bit more effort to communicate. I'm not saying that those aren't real frustrations. I'm just asking the question of, like, is that cause for sort of going no contact with your parent?
1: I'm with you.
0: Me and my mom, we've been on a journey. If I was in my 20s, like in this year,
1: yeah,
0: maybe I would probably, you know, do that. But it wouldn't have been because she was a bad mom. It would have been because, like, our relationship was just really difficult. And I look now, like 20 years later, and me and my mom have a really great relationship, you know? And I think that's really the thing. Like, I don't know if we're giving, as children, you just expect your parents to be perfect. But I don't know if we give our parents, like, space to fail and space to grow.
1: Yeah.
0: But if I had just cut the relationship off at 20, I wouldn't have been able to see that. And so I know that these are really complex things. No one comes to a decision to go no contact with their parent with great ease. But I am asking the question, are your decisions in step with the ways of Jesus? Are you acknowledging your parents' humanity? Are you giving your parents space to fail and grow? And are you removing yourself from the relationship because it's difficult? My generation, we're not that resilient. Like, we're like, when it comes to communicating, when it comes to sort of like navigating our emotional world, like, we're just not as resilient. And I understand that is us trying to not repeat the sort of failures of our parents or, you know, previous generations. And we want to be more self-aware and we want to have more healthier relationships. But sometimes that stuff requires work. And it means persevering through some things. And so those are the things that bring me concern. But I know that it's a really complex situation. And it's one that always brings up grief for me when someone says that they're not in relationship with their parent anymore, or their kid, you know, disown them. It's so, so painful. Yeah.
1: But I love that you said that you've had to work through with both your mom and your dad.
0: Mm-hmm.
1: And I think a lot of us do. But I love that you've put the work in. Okay, this has been a great start.
2: Oh, man, we're talking about some heavy stuff, but so real and practical.
1: Forgiveness. 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
1: This is, by the way, after a forest fire, forest rangers began their trek up a mountain to assess the damage. One ranger found a bird seemingly petrified, as it were, in ashes. Sickened and saddened by the eerie sight, the ranger knocked over the dead bird with a stick. When he struck it, three tiny chicks scurried out from under their dead mother's wings. The mother bird could have flown to safety, but chose instead to stay and shelter her children under the cover of her wings. In Psalm 91 in the Bible, we read, "He will cover you, and under his wings you will find refuge." God is our refuge. This is, by the way,
2: the Bible, prayer, and Life Talk. 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
1: Well, having watched the old Superman TV show and some of the movies, it's got to be tough for Clark Kent. I mean, these days it's getting harder and harder just to find a phone booth to change. That's the way he used to do. But he always manages to change his identity to Superman, right? I mean, that's the important thing. You can't be a superhero until you change your identity. In fact, when you think about it, most of our superheroes over the years don't become heroes without changing their identity, whether it's Clark Kent changing to Superman or Wonder Woman or Batman or whoever. Now, that's okay for the comics. But in real life, the heroes are the ones who never change their identity. I'm Ron Hutchcraft, and I want to have a word with you today about only one you. Now, our word for today from the Word of God is found in Philippians chapter 3. It's about a man who had many possible identities. He would make Clark Kent look like a piker. I mean, listen to this. The Apostle Paul writes to us about some of the identities in his life. He says, beginning in verse 5, I was circumcised on the eighth day of the people of Israel. I am a Jew of the tribe of Benjamin. Okay, I've got a tribe I'm very proud I'm from. He says, I'm a Hebrew of the Hebrews. I'm top of the line in that department. In regard to the law, I'm a Pharisee. Boy, there's another identity. And then, as for zeal, persecuting the church. He said, I was a really good church persecutor. Great way to make a living, huh? Well, anyway, he says, legalistic righteousness, oh, I was faultless. Look at all the identities this guy's got. Now, whatever was to my profit, I now consider loss for the sake of Christ. What is more, I consider everything a loss compared to the surpassing greatness of knowing Christ Jesus my Lord. Out of all identities that Paul could have had, he said, there's one I want to step into. I have settled on one identity. I've decided to give that one identity everything I've got. It's following Jesus Christ. That's who I am. Wow. Now, most of us are like Clark Kent. There's the me I am at work, and then I don't get into a phone booth. I can't find one anyway. But I change my identity to be the me I am at church, and then there's the me I am with my wife, and the me I am with different groups of friends, and the me playing sports. And I talked with this high school football player, and he said, Ron, it's tough to be the only one of 30 kids who stands up to the teacher when they say godless things. It's tough to be the only guy in the locker room with a clean mouth and the only guy who's loyal to Christ. I wanted to encourage him. I said, Bill, you won't always be a football player. You won't always be a student at that school. You won't always be friends with those kids. You won't always be a student in that class. There's only one thing you'll always be. You'll always be a follower of Christ. I'll tell you what I

0: told them, life becomes more peaceful and less stressful and less confusing when you pick one identity and stick with it. See, life settles down when you make that choice. I'm going to really be what I'll always be. And that's what you'll always be, a follower of Christ. That was Paul's choice. He said, all other identities, temporary. So don't let a temporary identity cause you to betray who you really are and who you will always be. You're so afraid. It's kind of like, well, I'm an employee of Company X, or I'm a student of Professor Y, or I'm a neighbor or coworker of Person Z. None of those are who you are. Whose hero do you want to be? Don't let your Jesus identity be your secret identity anymore. You will forever be the property of Jesus Christ, bought with his blood. So why don't you really be what you'll always be? Fantasy heroes keep changing identities, but real heroes pick one and go for it. Because heroes know who they are.
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3: With SRN News, I'm John Scott. President Trump urging supporters to come out to vote in November. Speaking at a campaign rally in Durant, Oklahoma tonight, the president said the last time the radical left was in power, they gave the U.S. the worst inflation in the nation's history.
4: Since I took office, we've created more than 1 million private sector jobs, and more Americans are working today in our country than at any time by far in history.
3: His stop at Oklahoma, part of a broader tour touting the economy ahead of the midterms. Earlier Thursday, the president visited Denton, Texas, where he toured the Peterbilt Motors facility. And on Friday, he'll be in Mobile, Alabama, to celebrate the groundbreaking of Mobile's new $4 billion bridge. Israel's prime minister revealing new details about how the hero passengers took down the terrorist on board the Fly Dubai flight.
5: In a stunning revelation, Israeli Prime Minister Benjamin Netanyahu telling Fox News that the hero Israeli passenger, who was a plumber, and the other passengers who ran to help, grabbed the cord from the earphones in the cockpit and used it to tie up the hands of the terrorist co-pilot who was looking to crash the plane. After the Omani national was neutralized on the floor, he was shouting, "Kill me, kill me," and appeared to be on a radical jihadist suicide mission.
3: That's correspondent Laura Winters. Attorneys for Tennessee death row inmate Krista Pike, who survived the state's attempt to execute her by lethal injection Wednesday night, are calling for her sentence to be commuted after she endured what they said was cruel, torturous, and predictable botched execution. At last report, Pike in critical condition. Pike's execution is currently on hold after Tennessee Governor Bill Lee called off the remaining executions scheduled in the state for the rest of the year. Pike was set to become the first woman

0: hold after Tennessee Governor Bill Lee called off the remaining executions scheduled in the state for the rest of the year. Pike was set to become the first woman executed in Tennessee in the last 200 years. This is SRN News.
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0: A new report on family from a British organization.
2: The Center for Social Justice says marriage is good for kids. It has released a study indicating that family stability is greatly enhanced when moms and dads marry because those who do are a lot less likely to split up than those who just live together. The CSJ points out that when parents break up, their children suffer in a number of ways, emotionally, financially, and physically. Marriage seems to be a pretty good antidote. Michael Harrington reporting.
0: Anti-Semitism is on the rise in Spain. The country's Jewish umbrella organization reports that anti-Semitic incidents increased by about 15% last year. The Federation of Jewish Communities of Spain says 221 incidents were reported in 2025 in a country that's home to some 70,000 Jews. In fact, anti-Semitism is up all around the world, and some of the worst attacks have taken place in Western Europe. This is SRN News. A lawsuit over a memorial plaque to the police who helped defend the U.S. Capitol on January 6, 2021, is not moving forward. Matt Mortensen has more in this update.
3: A federal judge dismissed former Capitol Police Officer Harry Dunn and D.C. Metro Officer Daniel Hodges' suit on Wednesday, ruling they had no standing on the basis of psychic injuries. The pair sued to have their names placed on the plaque rather than a blanket acknowledgement of the law enforcement agencies who responded to quell the unrest. I'm at Mattinson.
0: In high-tech news, a company out of California unveiling a new semi-humanoid robot designed to complete workplace tasks on its own. Dynarobotics says its robot is built to perform full workflows on its own, including loading washers, folding towels, chopping vegetables, and more. It said the technology is already being used in some restaurants and hotels. More details at srnnews.com.
4: Today's verse talks about new life in Christ. It's from 2 Corinthians 5:17. Therefore, if anyone is in Christ, he is a new creation. The old has gone, the new has come. 2 Corinthians 5:17.

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In the third chapter of Luke, John is preaching in the wilderness. Now verse 7. So he began saying to the crowds who were going out to be baptized by him, "You brood of vipers, who warned you to flee from the wrath to come? Therefore bear fruits in keeping with repentance, and do not begin to say to yourselves, 'We have Abraham for our father.' For I say to you that from these stones God is able to raise up children to Abraham. Indeed, the axe is already laid at the root of the trees. So every tree that does not bear good fruit is cut down and thrown into the fire." And the crowds were questioning him, saying, "Then what

shall we do? And he would answer and say to them, The man who has two tunics is to share with him who has none, and he who has food is to do likewise. And some tax collectors also came to be baptized, and they said to him, Teacher, what shall we do? And he said to them, Collect no more than what you have been ordered to. Some soldiers were questioning him, saying, And what about us? What shall we do? And he said to them, Do not take money from anyone by force, or accuse anyone falsely, and be content with your wages.

Luke 3:15. Now while the people were in a state of expectation, and all were wondering in their hearts about John as to whether he was the Christ, John answered and said to them all, "As for me, I baptize you with water, but one is coming who is mightier than I, and I am not fit to untie the thong of his sandals. He will baptize you with the Holy Spirit and fire. His winnowing fork is in his hand to thoroughly clear his threshing floor and to gather the wheat into his barn, but he will burn up the chaff with unquenchable fire." So with many other exhortations, he preached the gospel to the people. But when Herod the Tetrarch was reprimanded by him because of Herodias, his brother's wife, and because of all the wicked things which Herod had done, Herod also added this to them all. He locked John up in prison. Now when all the people were baptized, Jesus was also baptized. And while he was praying, heaven was opened, and the Holy Spirit descended upon him in bodily form like a dove, and a voice came out of heaven, "You are my beloved Son, in you I am well pleased." This is The Word, reading from the Bible without comment. And I'm your scripture reader, Nicholas Hope. Today, as usual, I've been reading from the New American Standard Bible Update. 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
3: The Gospel of John tells a story about a man from Capernaum who approached Jesus in Cana. "Come heal my son," the man asked, and Jesus said the boy would be healed, and the man set out for Capernaum. Do you find yourself somewhere between Cana and Capernaum? Like the official, you begged Jesus for help. And like the official, you didn't receive the answer in the way you wanted. This is the issue of the not yet answered prayer, or the not answered in the way I asked prayer. How should we react? I'm sorry that the job did not materialize or the cancer chose to metastasize. Life has its share of dark, dank moments. Read the Bible from the table of contents in the front to the maps in the back, and you will not find any promise of a pain-free life on this side of heaven. But you will find this assurance: never will I leave you, never will I forsake you. You are never alone. This is Max Lucado.
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1: There's a verse that hangs over my desk in my Joy Time office. 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
1: 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As I yield my life to Him, He works inside my heart and my soul, and He strengthens me to do the work. I could never make it without His help. My friend, I know your life is busy, but try not to let all the pressures of life get you down. Remember, God is faithful, and He promises He will help you.
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0: Max Licato here of Upwards. I just want to step in and state how grateful I am for this wonderful Christian radio station. 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
3: With SRN News, I'm John Scott. In Denton, Texas, north of Dallas, President Trump toured the Peterbilt Motors facility. He told the workers the stock market is through the roof and poverty numbers are low. Trump's stop in Texas, part of a broader tour, touting the economy ahead of the midterms. He says his economic policies are working.
4: We have the best ever on the subject of individual wealth, higher for everybody than ever before.
3: Tonight, the president held a rally in Durant, Oklahoma. Tomorrow, the president will be in Mobile, Alabama to celebrate the groundbreaking of Mobile's new $4 billion bridge. There's no TV pool traveling with the president. That's after CNN was removed from its scheduled rotation. Krista Pike's attorney says she remains alive following Tennessee's failed attempt to execute her.
5: Pike attorney Randy Spivey says they don't know her prognosis.
6: We, at this point, do not know the ramifications of the chemical torture that she has endured.
5: Spivey says the execution team spent an hour trying to establish IV access before Pike received two doses of phenobarbital. He added they warned the state months ago about potential problems.
6: The state of Tennessee has shown us again that they are not capable of carrying out an execution consistent with basic human dignity.
5: The attorneys are asking Governor Bill Lee to commute Pike's death sentence. I'm Scott Hooper.
3: Israeli Prime Minister Benjamin Netanyahu told Fox News that the hero Israeli passenger, who was a plumber, and the other passengers who ran to help, grabbed the cord from the earphones in the cockpit and used it to tie up the hands of a terrorist co-pilot who was looking to crash a fly-to-buy plane. The Omani national, who was neutralized on the floor, appeared to be a radical jihadist on a suicide mission. This is SRN News.
1: 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Have a great day.
3: The Trump administration repeals President Biden's concept of Title IX.
7: The federal statute outlaws sex discrimination in the schools and was designed to make sure that girls get the opportunity to play sports, amongst other things. The Biden administration decided the lawmakers who passed Title IX back in 1972 intended it to cover transgenderism, allowing boys to play on girls' sports teams. This week, the Education Department formally repealed that understanding, returning Title IX to its traditional interpretation. Michael Harrington reporting.
3: The Anglican Church in Wales is pausing plans to allow same-sex weddings in churches. The bench of bishops says more time is needed before the governing body considers changing church marriage rules. The bishops indicate that they want further theological discussion about the doctrine of marriage before moving forward. The church made its liturgy for blessing gay marriages and civil partnerships permanent in April. This is SRN News. In a turnaround, Wall Street closed with stocks higher to start the month of October. We hear more on the story from financial correspondent Sarah Lee Kessler, reporting from New York City on today's trading.
8: Oil prices saw a jump today with Brent crude trading around 4.6% higher at a little over $102 a barrel. U.S. West Texas Intermediate futures rose about 3% to about $93. Elsewhere, Micron shares were down today despite reporting better than expected quarterly results. At the closing bell, the Dow added 20 points to 50,926. The S&P 500 gained 14 points to 7,666. The NASDAQ rose 10 points to 26,871. With your market update, I'm Sarah Lee Kessler.
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9: Are you looking for a sacrifice to make today? Here's a great suggestion from the Book of Romans. I urge you, brothers, in view of God's mercy, to offer your bodies as living sacrifices, holy and pleasing to God. This is your spiritual act of worship. Romans 12, verse 1.

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1: If you had known how hard marriage was going to be, would you have still chosen to get married?
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2: 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It's the best thing about marriage.
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1: 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And it's why the vows say, for better, for worse. I mean, honestly, we all have the worst and we have the better.
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2: How do you do? The following story is that of a man who earned the Medal of Honor fighting with the Green Beret Special Forces in Vietnam. He was a medic stationed among the Montagnards. His unit had a slogan, "To really live, you must almost die." And he learned the truth of that when his heart and mind and life were unshackled.
3: April 1st, 1970, I was based in the village of Dac Siang, one of 12 Americans among 2,400 Vietnamese Montagnards, tribal people who wore loincloths and hunted with crossbows. We affectionately called them Yards. At 5 that morning, enemy troops attacked us with artillery and rocket fire.
4: Incoming!
3: They're zeroed in on us!
4: Take positions! American officer wounded!
3: Let me see your wound. Hold still.
4: Oh.
3: I have a compress for your stomach.
2: Unshackled, the award-winning series of true life stories, is dramatized and produced in Chicago by Pacific Garden Mission. 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Folks at Pacific Garden Mission don't look away.

0: welcome the homeless because they see with God's eyes a chance for redemption. That's the ministry of the mission. Thanks to caring friends who send financial gifts to keep the doors open day and night, the Old Lighthouse offers more than food, fresh clothing, and sleeping accommodations. The mission offers new life that pastors and counselors share with each guest, which is what this program celebrates. Now for broadcast around the earth, here is episode number 3717 in the series Unshackled, the program that makes you face yourself and think.
1: As I knelt to help a wounded yard, I heard the piercing sound of an artillery shell or a rocket coming toward us and covered him with my body. I felt the blast like being kicked by a horse. I was thrown 25 feet, slamming my body into sandbags around the mortar pit. My next memory is of Deo, my Montagnard bodyguard, beside me.
2: Bakstai, you okay?
1: Where's the man I was treating? I can't move my legs, Deo. Help me find the yard I was treating.
2: Okay, Bakstai. Gone.
1: Only pieces left. How'd the shell get him? I covered him with my body.
2: I take you to underground bunker.
1: No, we have to help the wounded.
2: Okay, Bakstai. We stay together. I help you.
1: So many women and children. All dead.
0: His ordeal had just begun for the man in our story. Already wounded, he continued to treat others. In this first of a two-part story, we'll hear the dramatic chain of events that led him to this point. It's the true testimony of Gary Bykirk, right now on Unshackled.
1: I always felt that I had to prove myself to everyone, striving to be the best. Maybe my parents' divorce when I was five was a factor, or that I was the oldest had something to do with my actions. We lived with Mom's family, who was very close and supportive. Mom remarried when I was eight, but I always referred to my stepdad as Dad because he was a wonderful and loving father. They both worked hard, Mom in a factory, until a stamping machine tore up her hand. My dad was already working two jobs, but to make up for lost income, he joined the Navy Reserve. Months later, while boarding a plane to Virginia, a terrible accident happened.
3: The ramp collapsed, and his leg was caught between the ramp and the plane.
1: He fell?
3: Yes. The upper part of his leg broke and did a lot of damage to his upper body.
1: Is Dad gonna die?
3: No. But his injury is real bad, so don't tire him, okay?
1: Okay.
3: Reminds me of when you were a toddler and you fell out of the upstairs window. Everyone thought you would die, but you didn't.
1: Well, I'm tough.
3: Yeah, you had a fractured skull with more than 100 stitches. You were in the hospital for weeks.
1: Cousin Janet said she prayed for me every day. We rarely went to church, but in sixth grade, I signed up for religious education so I could get out of school on Wednesday afternoons. The other boys and I terrorized the teacher, but she was nice to us in spite of our actions. When we asked her why, she told us about Jesus and invited us to pray to him for salvation. Because of my parents' disabilities, life was hard, but they were always optimistic and did their best for us. However, we moved a lot. Different school every year. By ninth grade, I had been in 11 different schools, and I rebelled.
4: This is twice now, in a month.
3: I know, officer. I'm sorry. He won't run away again.
4: All right. Good night.
3: Gary, what is wrong with you?
1: Nothing.
3: This running away has got to stop. Why are you...
1: Grandma's dead, and now Grandpa is sick, too. And I hate going to a new school all the time.
3: But Grandpa can't stay by himself. That's why we're moving, so we can take care of him.
1: Why can't I live with Aunt Lee and stay in the same school?
3: I'll ask her.
1: I live with my aunt and uncle and finish high school in one place. With my competitive spirit, I excelled in athletics and also did well academically. I started drinking with my peers during my senior year to fit in. The most stabilizing factor in my life was a steady relationship with Donna, a girlfriend throughout high school. We went off to the same college together. Everyone assumed we'd get married and live happily ever after. But 2 months later, she broke up with me. Therefore, I did what every young, red-blooded American did.
5: I thought the two of you would grow old together.
1: Me too, but I couldn't change her mind no matter how I tried. Then I got in a drunken fight with her new boyfriend.
5: Way to go, Gary. That probably ended it.
1: It did.
5: Who can figure women? Mine dumped me too.
1: I only came here to be with Donna. I might as well quit college.
5: And do what?
1: Maybe join the army.
5: You might end up in Vietnam.
1: So what? That's what I'll do. Join the army.
5: I have a better idea. Let's make them sorry they dumped us by joining the Marines. That's what I'm gonna do. Wanna go with me?
1: Are you crazy? My cousin says those Marines are nuts. They only teach one thing. Charge!
5: What's wrong with that?
1: I'm gonna join the Green Berets.
5: The Green Berets?
1: I wanna go to Vietnam with a unit that'll give me the best chance of coming back. I totaled two cars after my breakup with Donna, but each time I was drunk and hit trees. I could have died, but it simply reinforced my idea of being very tough. During spring break of 1967, my college roommate and I hitchhiked to Daytona Beach. He ended up in the hospital with appendicitis, so I stayed with him and took the opportunity to enlist in the Army. I had to join the Airborne Infantry and then pass qualifying tests for Special Forces. Since I was athletic, physical training was not hard, but following orders was very difficult for me. On a 30-day training mission in the Florida Everglades, we dropped into the swamp in three-man teams.
2: Man, if the gators don't get you, the mosquitoes will.
1: No gators gonna get me or you.
2: What a wilderness!
1: Like Vietnam, they say.
2: We better move out. The red team will be after us.
1: What's the best way to survive? Resourcefulness, creativity, self-confidence. I chose to be a medic because I wanted to help others, and I trained for a year in San Antonio. Being there was like being on vacation. I unwittingly went to an evangelical movie, and at the end, three men shared their testimonies and then invited us to receive Christ. I walked out. When we reported back to Fort Bragg, we got an apartment in Fayetteville where we held weekend parties.
2: Aren't you guys supposed to be in the barracks?
1: They assigned us rooms, but who wants to live there? It's cramped.
2: What if they find out?
1: If we get busted, we deal with it. Special Forces are famous for their independence and resourcefulness, and I finished training thinking I could do anything I put my mind to.
6: I've been looking at your record, Private Bykirk. Wondering why you're still in E3. Now I know. KP 9 times in 8 weeks of basic training? You must like it.
1: No, sir.
6: Not too good at following orders, are you?
1: I'm not sure how to answer that, Sergeant.
6: You were selected for medical specialist, but trained in weapons and graduated third in your class. You should be in E5 by now.
1: Yes, sir.
6: Special Forces are known for independence, self-sufficiency, and resourcefulness. But they still follow orders, Bykirk. Understand?
1: Yes, sir. I was assigned to the 3rd Special Forces Group at Fort Bragg, training to be a part of the A-Team, but my rebel spirit kept me low in rank. One day, I drove into Fayetteville and hit the bars to celebrate a break from the monotonous duty. Memory fails me after that, but I awoke in jail and my team sergeant filled in the gaps.
6: Well, aren't you a pretty sight? Looks like you've been in combat.
1: Feels like some broken ribs. What happened?
6: Well, according to the police report, you were driving back to Fort Bragg when you hit a couple of parked cars, refused to stop for the police, led them out of town where the state troopers joined the chase. When they forced you off the road, you attacked them with a club, so they subdued and restrained you.
1: They did a good job, sir.
6: You're facing multiple charges, Bykirk. Driving while intoxicated, hit and run, resisting arrest, assault with a deadly weapon?
1: You can stop there.
6: You need a good lawyer.
0: In a moment, we'll hear where this crisis took Gary. But first, I would like to tell you about the New Life program we offer here at Pacific Garden Mission. We understand that breaking the law has consequences. And our New Life Bible program is

0: for people who want to learn more about God's law. It is a one-year program designed to teach structured discipline from a biblical perspective. Through the classes, men and women learn to be responsible leaders for their families, and they learn how to share God's truth with others. Those who complete our New Life program are better prepared to live a righteous, God-honoring life, and they can say with confidence, "Thy word is a lamp unto my feet and a light unto my path." To learn more about this program or any of our other ministries, write to Pacific Garden Mission, 1458 South Canal Street, Chicago, Illinois, 60607, or call us at 312-492-9410.
1: The lawyer advised me to get orders for Vietnam, so I quickly reenlisted for 4 more years. The judge dropped all charges except reckless driving and fined me $100. Before going to Vietnam, I headed home to Rochester on leave. While there, my cousin's husband, Buck, came all the way from California to see me.
2: So you think your training's been good?
1: The best. I'm ready for any situation the war can bring.
2: Mm-hmm. Well, it sounds like you're ready for battle, but what if you're wounded or killed, Gary? I mean, are you ready for that?
1: Don't worry. I'm good.
2: None of us is good.
1: You know what I mean.
2: Well, the Bible says all have sinned and come short of the glory of God.
1: You don't have to tell me that. During my first jump in airborne training, some of the guys cursed God as they went out the door.
2: I get that, but, God is not mocked. Everyone reaps what they sow.
1: Yeah, I thought it was stupid of him.
2: Listen to me, if you were to die right now, do you think you'd go to heaven?
1: I'm okay, Buck.
2: Yeah, but the Bible says, "And as it is appointed unto men once to die, but after this the judgment." God loves you, Gary. He's not willing that anyone should perish. Trust him.
1: You got a lot of those scriptures memorized for moments like this, huh?
2: Yeah. And here's another one for you. Probably the most famous. "For God so loved the world that he gave his only begotten Son, that whosoever believeth in him should not perish, but have everlasting life." You see, God sent Jesus Christ, his only Son, to die for you, Gary. His death is payment for your sins when you repent and come to him.
1: Green Berets are willing to die for one another?
2: Yeah, but that won't get them to heaven, Gary. Only Jesus does that.
1: I felt invincible, but I was impressed that he came that far to tell me about God. I flew to Vietnam, assigned to a small special forces camp on the Laotian border in the Central Highlands. As a 22-year-old, being a member of the A-Team was a dream come true.
3: Welcome to camp, Gary. Do you have all your equipment now?
1: Haven't inventoried the medical stuff

0: We even have a 12-year-old kid that's an M60 machine gunner.
1: How many Americans?
0: 12, counting you.
1: Any concern about Kong infiltrators?
0: The Yards hate the communists. Not a chance.
1: We're pretty isolated here on the border. Do you see any action?
0: Enough. Don't go outside the camp without a Yard bodyguard.
1: Where do I get these bodyguards?
0: Take your pick. Among the trained fighters.
1: I chose a 15-year-old named Deo, and we developed a special bond. He became my bodyguard and mentor for surviving in the jungle. He called me Bác Sai, Vietnamese for doctor.
2: Not that way, Bác Sai. That way is tiger home.
1: Tiger home? You have tigers in Vietnam?
2: Yes, big tiger.
1: Then the Kong have to be careful of them, too.
2: See this plant, Bác Sai?
1: Yes.
2: Is good to eat if very hungry.
1: Raw or cooked in fire?
2: Better cooked. Look out! Snake!
1: I hate snakes!
2: That one is poisonous.
1: Poisonous or not, I hate them. Are we getting closer to our rendezvous point?
2: Soon, Bác Sai.
1: Then let's use hand signals from now on. Deo watched over me, and we became inseparable. My duties as a team medic were to monitor and maintain the health of the Americans, as well as the mountain yards in the camp. I selected certain yards and trained them. Always wash your hands before touching a wound.
3: Oh, yeah. Oh, important. Yeah. Yes.
1: Hands have germs.
3: Germs?
1: You can't see them, but they infect wounds.
3: Infect?
2: I will explain in our language later.
1: Good. Someone who is badly injured will be in shock, and shock can kill. So look for signs of shock and deal with it.
2: What if he bleed big?
1: Well, stop bleeding first. It causes shock. You must decide quickly what to do first. Maybe it's to give morphine. Okay?
3: Oh, yeah. Yeah. Right. Oh, yeah. Okay.
1: Now then, let's go over lab procedures. Working as team medic, I tried to train the Yards in everything from first aid, diagnosis, and treatment of disease, including surgical procedures, sanitation, and a host of other aspects of medicine. But I also had to develop a working relationship with the village witch doctor.
4: What's wrong with Yui?
1: The witch doctor put a curse on him.
4: Why would he do that?
1: Said the guy cheated him. I tried to talk him into dropping the curse, but he refused. Said it's in the hands of the spirits now.
0: And now Yui is sick?
1: Can't keep anything down. We've done blood work, but don't find anything.
0: His family made him move out. Afraid of the curse?
1: Yes. We better medevac him to Play Q. The Mountain Yard soldier died in Play Q of unknown causes. The Yards were steeped in mysticism and pagan practices. I had one trainee who just didn't have the aptitude for medicine. His name was Todd.
0: Drop him.
1: He's so determined. I hate to disappoint him, so I made him the preventative medicine specialist.
0: What's his duties?
1: Responsibility for camp sanitation. Spraying the latrines for flies, burning the refuse.
0: How'd he like that?
1: He told me he was going to be the best preventative medicine specialist in the Army. And he is. No matter what job I give him, he's dedicated. Life was almost surrealistic. Simple, but with a sense of accomplishment as I took care of the villagers' health and taught them what I knew. Daily chores like farming and caring for livestock like chickens, pigs, and water buffalo gave me a sense of accomplishment. Relationships were genuine, built on love and trust. We all cooperated, depending on each other for survival. We also depended on the helicopters that supplied us. Here comes the chopper with letters from home.
0: Yeah.
1: For sure. We were low on meds till they came.
0: If not for the choppers coming and going, you could almost forget you're in a war zone.
1: I love it here. The Yards may be primitive, but they live life in a way that's uncomplicated.
0: No TV, no supermarket, no cars. I prefer civilization, Gary.
1: Not me. I love it here. I had found a home among the hard-working mountain yards. They touched me in a way that began to change me. Then came the surprise attack on April 1st, 1970. We were surrounded by 10,000 North Vietnamese, and the artillery and rocket fire lasted for hours. Shrapnel had slammed into my spinal column, and the concussion temporarily paralyzed me. But Deo and Tot carried me around so we could keep nursing the wounded.
2: Oxai, we stay together.
1: Over there. Take me over there. Memories are episodic. Memories of chaos and terror, of dragging our young lieutenant to the medical bunker after he was blown out of the tower in the center of camp. Or going from body to body and seeing there was nothing we could do to save them. Of dragging a wounded yard and giving him mouth-to-mouth resuscitation. Fighting the enemy face-to-face, getting shot a second time in the side, a third time in the abdomen. Why am I here? The blood everywhere, the blood.
2: Underground. Medical bunker. Boxai, no more you can do.
1: I'm gonna die, but I am not gonna die down here. Take me back out to the battle.
2: Okay, Boxai. We stay together.
1: My abdomen was torn open, but they carried me out of the bunker back to the battle. As we made our way to a bunker with a machine gun, we heard the sound of incoming artillery, and they dove for cover. The explosion shook the ground and sent dirt and debris through the air. Come on, guys! Let's go! Deo?
3: Deo is dead, Boxai.
1: Oh, no! No, he can't be dead!
3: I carry you.
5: Dot, help me!
1: My final memory of the battle that day was lying on a stretcher in a bomb crater with Tot beside me. With no more strength to go on, I had collapsed and agreed to be medevaced out. We had called in air support to prevent being overrun, and jets were streaking overhead, dropping bombs and rockets right on our camp. Helicopter gunships poured machine gun fire all around. I heard the sound of one descending quickly to avoid gunfire.
3: Chopper, come now! Take you, Boxai!
1: They shot it down! I could see the pilot and door gunner. I could see them! 2 more helicopters were shot down, exploding in a ball of fire. I began to weigh my desire to live against the lives of those men. My next memory was being rushed across the open landing zone and being thrown into the arms of a young medic on the chopper. He yelled, "Hang on, we're getting you out of here. You're gonna be okay." As soon as we landed at Play Q, they put IVs all over my body. Then came the shock of a cold metal surface for multiple x-rays. I awoke in ICU, groggy but aware of men groaning around me. Men without arms and legs, with nurses holding their hands as they took their last breath. I wanted to live and summon all my strength to fight death. Then I lost consciousness. Hang on, Gary. You can do this. Fight it. Don't let it get a hold of you. Don't give up. You're stronger than this. Look it in the face and let death know you're not afraid. You're gonna beat this.
6: Lord, help this man to pull through so that he can know you as your word says, Lord. For God sent not his Son into the world to condemn the world, but that the world through him might be saved.
1: What?
6: Oh, hello, I'm the chaplain. I've been coming by your bed for the past couple of days. I've been praying for you. I'm glad you're awake.
1: Sir, I'm glad to be awake.
6: You were fighting a tough battle, son.
1: I still can't feel my legs.
6: Well, they tell me it's temporary concussion of the spine.
1: What's that on my stomach?
6: Colostomy. Your intestine was perforated.
1: I saw you praying with that guy when I woke up.
6: Oh, here's a cross for you. Would you like to pray?
1: Sir, I don't know how to pray.
6: Well, that's okay, son. He knows how to listen. Just talk to him, like you're talking to me.
1: Okay. God, I don't know if you're real. I don't know if you're here. But I'm scared. And I need you. As I prayed, I sensed that there was someone greater than my pain, greater than my fear, more powerful than death that stalked me. And I knew somehow this someone cared about me. I was no longer afraid, because I knew God was real and that He loved me.
7: The battle was far from over for Gary Bykirk. Next week, we'll hear the conclusion of his powerful testimony and his search for peace. Listening friend, the Bible declares in 1 John chapter 5, verses 11 and 12, "And this is the record, that God hath given to us eternal life, and this life is in His Son. He that hath the Son hath life, and he that hath not the Son of God hath not life." You can have the gift of eternal life by going to the cross and asking Jesus to save you. Romans chapter 10, verses 9 and 10 say that if thou shalt confess with thy mouth the Lord Jesus, and shalt believe in thine heart that God hath raised Him from the dead, thou shalt be saved. For with the heart man believeth unto righteousness, and with the mouth confession is made unto salvation. If you need help in making this life-changing decision for Christ, get in touch with us at Pacific Garden Mission, 1458 South Canal Street, Chicago, Illinois, 60607, or call 1-888-NEED-HIM. The telephone number in Chicago, 312-492-9410. 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

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This is program number 3717, heard in the classic True Story of Gary Bykirk, Part 1, were Stephen Spencer, Ryan Priester, Connie Foster, Dwight Sora, Demetrius Troy, and David Brian Stewart. Original music, Don Badorf. 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Recording engineer, David Pierczynski. 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So, until next time, unless our Lord returns before then, I'm Timothy Gregory reminding you that the doors to Pacific Garden Mission are open night and day. 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
3: With SRN News, I'm John Scott. Speaking at a campaign rally in Durant, Oklahoma last night, President Trump said over a million private sector jobs were created since he took office.
4: So you have to pretend I'm on the ticket and turn out for a midterm victory that's really too big to rig.
3: The president told supporters to pretend he's on the ticket. On Friday, the president will be in Mobile, Alabama. A dangerous weekend flood threat heading to a stretch of the U.S. that spans from a major Texas metro area northward towards Chicago.
5: A dangerous tropically enhanced hybrid storm fueled by the remnants of Hurricane Polo and moisture from the Pacific is bringing a prolonged and life-threatening flash flood threat to the U.S. Southwest, Southern Plains, and Central U.S. This as thunderstorms fueled by Hurricane Rachel and the remnants of Polo unleashed torrential rain. Parts of Central Texas, Kansas, Iowa, and Nebraska saw heavy rain late Wednesday into Thursday morning, and the Lincoln-Lancaster County Emergency Management Agency in Nebraska said many roads were flooded across the county earlier today, and emergency crews were being spread thin. I'm Bernie Bennett.
3: Measles outbreak in Pennsylvania taking its toll.
6: A fifth measles-related death now being reported in Pennsylvania. State health officials say an unvaccinated resident of Lancaster County who recently tested positive for measles has died.
3: That's Scott Pringle. A bid to get Lindsey Clancy's murder charge dropped has been thrown out by a judge in Massachusetts. Judge William Sullivan denied a motion filed by attorney Kevin Reddington on Thursday that would have found Clancy not guilty of murdering her three children. SpaceX's latest astronaut launch has set a new space record. The company's Crew 13 mission for the NASA arrived at the International Space Station 7 hours and 55 minutes after it launched from Florida's Space Coast, the fastest any American spacecraft has ever reached the orbiting space lab. This is SRN News.
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3: The governor of Kentucky doubles down on transgenderism.
8: Democrat Andy Beshear is considering a run for president in 2028, and a number of party insiders think he's got a good chance of winning the nomination. But Beshear won't back down on his support for transgenderism, despite polls that indicate most Americans, including a lot of Democrats, have a problem with that. Beshear recently reiterated his support for boys playing on girls' sports teams and so-called gender transition care for children. Michael Harrington reporting.
3: A federal judge siding with a Jewish charter school seeking access to Oklahoma's public funding. U.S. District Judge David Russell has ruled the state cannot exclude the National Ben Gamla Jewish Charter School Foundation from funding solely because of its religious character. Oklahoma law requires charter schools to be non-sectarian and unaffiliated with any kind of religious group. This is SRN News. The future of a permanent daylight saving time bill uncertain as the Senate adjourns ahead of November's midterm elections.
9: The House passed the Sunshine Protection Act over the summer, and President Trump has supported the bill. But with experts discussing the negatives to permanent daylight saving time, the legislation now sits in the Senate, which isn't scheduled to return to the Capitol until the week of November 9th. Senate Majority Leader John Thune also previously cast doubt on the Sunshine Protection Act's ability to reach the required 60-vote threshold needed to pass. I'm at Mattinson.
3: The NTSB says the Amazon cargo jet that crashed while landing at Miami International Airport was flying too high and too fast as it crossed the runway threshold. That's according to its preliminary report that was released on Thursday. The Boeing 767 then ran off the runway, crashed, killing five people in a cargo van on September 6th. More details at srnnews.com.
10: Are you looking for a sacrifice to make today? Here's a great suggestion from the book of Romans. I urge you, brothers, in view of God's mercy, to offer your bodies as living sacrifices, holy and pleasing to God. This is your spiritual act of worship. Romans 12, verse 1.

I think I could safely guess that the day is over for most of you. Now you can relax. You don't have to answer to anyone. Not really responsible for any heavy issues or duties or responsibilities right now. But there are some of you who can't relax. You feel it's your Christian duty to say yes to everything. Emphasis on Christian, to be charitable at all times. Ever good and helpful, meeting the needs of all who ask. And do they ask? Welcome to Night Sounds. I'm Bill Pierce. Well, I know tonight I probably sound like I'm against those who are industrious and busy, but I'm really not. However, there is a danger in inability to say no at the right time. So together, tonight on the program Night Sounds, I'm going to subtitle these particular few moments, Refusal Skills. To know how to refuse is not unchristian. And sometimes as you think who you serve in the church, you want to do your best for God. I used to work with a pastor who would say, if you want something done right, ask that person who's really busy. Do you think that's a good adage? Let's turn now to an old Southern gospel quartet. And this is the reason we are busy. But, you know, it's possible to be too busy, even in the cause of Jesus Christ. Let's check in on the Cathedral's quartet.

some good old-fashioned quartet singing, country style, there by the Cathedrals, which opens up the first few moments of music on Night Sounds. I'm Bill Pearson. For those who've just come our way, welcome. Since each program takes its own direction and title, tonight we're calling our time together Refusal Skills. I'm one who has had a hard time learning those. It seems from early on, I was always trying to please my parents first, brothers, sisters, teachers, whomever I came in contact with, always trying to score points somehow. And if I weren't busy or standing up doing something, I felt guilty. I wouldn't dare have anyone catch me lying down. Well, it took me a while to find out that that's not all that righteous and heroic. I looked at a little book on the way in tonight with the title Love and Its Counterfeits by Barbara Cook, and she cited a lady we'll call Natalie who played the organ and served on the board of trustees in the church. And her pastor said, I don't know how the church would get along without Natalie. She's busy, but she does a bang-up job. Like I always say, if you want something done and done well, ask a busy person. The writer Barbara Cook said, something clicked inside me. I'd heard that remark somewhere, but never before wondered about the feelings of a busy person. The busy person confided that she wished she were not so much in demand. She said, I feel guilty if I say no. I don't want them to think I don't care, because I do care. But I'd like some time to myself once in a while. Time to enjoy my home or read a book or just go out walking. Or just do something because I want to, rather than because they need me to. I'm to the point where I'm afraid I'll scream if one more person says, we need you, too. So tonight we wonder just how many Natalies there are out there. They burn out and quit their good work prematurely because of fatigue, even fatigue which would lead to sickness or disillusionment. And many very busy people wish they had kept their capabilities hidden. They almost regard their talents as enemies. This is a counterfeit love. It's built on something else. It's based on a shame factor or guilt. Well, Natalie, and perhaps you and I could benefit from training in refusal skills. But we think it's our Christian duty to say yes. Yes. In fact, some years ago, I recall doing a Night Sounds program with the title, Say Yes. There is a time to say yes. But we forget there's a time to say no also. To be charitable at all times. Does busyness equal godliness? Some become confused if they try to distinguish the difference. Besides, perhaps we're too busy to meditate on these kinds of thoughts. The list of demands accumulates. Pressures escalate. We don't want to disappoint anyone. We find ourselves barely making it through the day, and even to church. I heard it said that the 11th commandment is, thou shalt not commit. Committee after committee. The win-lose mentality can produce a certain grimness called the busy, important, serious syndrome. They hang out together, and they can take over the lives of winners.
Ever notice that important people seem to be always busy? They rush from somewhere to somewhere else. Wherever they are is typically on the way to where they're going, to some destination which really isn't always quite clear, but always more important than here. One said, "It's all very seductive. I'm busy because I am important, and I am important because I'm busy." Has a certain rush, an intoxication, an excitement.

busy. Has a certain rush, an intoxication, an excitement. Makes you feel worthwhile. Researchers report that a person can actually get high and become addicted to his own adrenaline. But living on adrenaline can make you weary. I read my weariness as evidence of heroism. It shows how dedicated I am to Christ and the work of Christ. I'm so tired, I say to myself, but I must keep going. I'm important. They need me. But I'm also deliciously aware that others are saying with admiration, boy, he works hard. What a dedicated guy he really is. How can he do that much? What a man of God. I hear bits and pieces of this translated into more evidence of my importance and necessity of being there. And I slide closer to the precipice. There must be some hidden sin in my life if I see myself in trouble somewhere. If something cataclysmic happens, if I were really a man of faith, how could this happen? I'm serious. Seriousness is another partner in this devastating and seductive little trio. Like a virus, seriousness infects the entire being. In the case of this one we're mentioning tonight, fun and spontaneity and life and laughter, feeling unwanted and unwelcome, slipped quietly away. Tonight, as we discuss this particular subject of refusal skills, many of us would do well to improve on them, or at least take them up. Dr. Kevin Lehman, a psychologist who many of you hear on the air, writes about a woman in this cycle. He calls them the pleasers and believes they need to take control of their lives, quit yesing their lives away, and move to no. He hears pleasers repeat these common complaints. Why can't I say no? I just love him too much. I have to walk on eggshells. He lists six characteristics of a pleaser personality. First, these persons learned to be pleasers when they were little girls. Pleasers often come from unhappy homes in which their fathers gave them very little attention, support, or love. Pleasers are always willing to settle for small favors. And the key characteristic in almost all pleasers is low self-esteem. They try to keep everyone happy, and they usually feel inferior to men, or at least have a strong need to be good girls so men will approve of them. A good girl obeys and especially obeys authority figures. Dr. Lehman notes that pleasers come in different packages. He describes the super-suffering pleaser, the depressed pleaser, the exhausted pleaser, the mildly discouraged pleaser, and finally, the positive pleaser. This last one has achieved a balance between pleasing people and requiring that others treat her respectfully and considerately. She can be assertive without being abrasive. She can also be confident without being cocky, and self-nurturing without being selfish. I'm wondering tonight if I'm touching base with any of you. As I mentioned a moment ago, I certainly have identified with this particular profile from a long time ago. Possibly being brought up in a very stern Victorian atmosphere and open to criticism a lot of the time, I tried to please and I couldn't make it. I found myself

of failing in school and failing here and there, and I couldn't quite understand this. Failing all the way through to this moment. Yet as I got into this subject tonight, I began to realize that a pleaser isn't always pleasing God. Even Jesus took time off, and he escaped from the crowds, and even from his close circle of fellowship. That's wonderful. It gives us a little bit of a respite from having to be on call all the time. These beepers that make us realize that somebody needs us here and somebody needs you over there. Jesus needs us to slow down, to cool it, to take stock of where we are. Take some moments just to relax. Maybe you don't have to think of anything. Put your brain at ease for a while. To serve him is wonderful, but we need to stop and take inventory and see where in the world we're going. Refusal skills. We really need to develop these sometimes, don't we? Calling on the next musical portion of our agenda tonight, opening with the mellifluous sound of the cello, soon to introduce a different kind of sound production, the oboe. A thinner, reedier sound, but all a part of the whole. This introducing the voice of Bobby Michaels. As he speaks of serving Christ and the Lord's love for him, he says joyfully, "That's something else." Let's listen.

That's something else. The voice of Bobby Michaels. This is Night Sounds. I'm Bill Pierce with you, coming through the darkness in many cases. I want to thank you for being there tonight and joining me in these short few moments together. This is the speediest half hour in radio, as far as I'm concerned. I'm looking up at my timer and it says almost 25 minutes already. Feels like we've just begun. But for those who are pleasers forever and who really should get into refusal skills, let's remember the words of Jesus. Take my yoke upon you and learn from me, for I am gentle and humble in heart. You'll find rest for your souls, for my yoke is easy. My burden is light. He doesn't come down hard on those of us who are pleasers. Don't carry the weight of the world on your shoulder. You are not the super person. God isn't to blame for late night toiling that often characterizes those of us who are pleasers or trying to keep score, doing the right thing all the time. I'd like to play in closing just an excerpt of a song by Bill Gaither, which is a prayer as we take our leave. Gentle Shepherd, come and lead us. For we need you to help us find our way. Gentle Shepherd, come and feed us, for we need your strength from day to day.

Sandy Petty and I playing a little trombone there as we wrap up tonight's few moments together called Night Sounds. I want to thank you so much for joining me. Those of you who can identify with what was being said tonight, let's remember that all the responsibilities don't come from God. Maybe that's why they breed nervousness and fatigue and a growing resentment toward Him. Lord God, help us to be balanced individuals, to work for You, but to take time also to say no, to develop refusal skills. In the name of Christ, amen. Our mailing address is Night Sounds, Wheaton, Illinois, 60189. Till next we meet then, in God's divine providence, may He help you to live a balanced life tomorrow.

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2: With SRN News, I'm John Scott. President Trump says despite what the press reports, he's heavily invested in the midterms.
3: Press says, oh, I don't know. Trump really, his heart isn't in it. My heart's in it. I wouldn't be home right now if my heart is in it.
2: On Thursday, the president was in Texas and Oklahoma. Friday, he travels to Mobile, Alabama, and as his travels continue ahead of the midterms, next week he'll be heading to upstate New York to give the Republican running for governor a much-needed boost in the polls in a very blue state. Correspondent Laura Winters has that report.
4: Among the many campaign stops President Trump will be making is New York. He will reportedly join Republican gubernatorial candidate Bruce Blakeman next week in Syracuse. Blakeman running against current New York Governor Democrat Kathy Hochul. The latest Real Clear Politics average of polls shows Hochul ahead of Blakeman by more than 11 points. Laura Winters reporting.
2: Fly Dubai temporarily halting all flights to and from Israel, Blake Sifton reports. The airline made the announcement after a pilot was stabbed in the cockpit of a Tel Aviv-bound plane, allegedly by a co-pilot accused of trying to crash the Boeing 737.
5: We also heard from a spokesperson for the Prime Minister's office. They said that Israel will ramp up, in their words, security both on Israeli carriers as well as on non-Israeli airlines, and that they will increase checks on the pilots who fly planes to Israel.
2: The injured captain was able to let passengers enter the cockpit who subdued the attacker and helped him land the plane, and he was called a hero because of it. A woman still missing following a deadly medevac helicopter crash off Catalina Island. It crashed into the water about a mile from Avalon shortly after takeoff. A pilot and a nurse were killed. Two others were injured and taken to the hospital. 45-year-old Catalina Hernandez remains unaccounted for. This is SRN News.
6: Have you ever known a farmer who hopes for rain? It's not a pleasant experience when you only get a shower or two and then go out and scratch around in your newly seeded wheat field and find the moisture only goes a quarter inch deep. When it's dry, it takes more than that to do some good. Spending time in the Word is the same. Many people expect a great abundance in their spiritual life with only a little of the Word. Let's face it, it's not going to work either. It only makes sense that to have quality, there has to be quantity. There's no magical formula for the exact amount of time, but there needs to be a daily time when we sit with the Word, take time to think, to meditate, and to talk to God. It's this time with the Word, this time to communicate with the Almighty that He uses to water our souls. And from this heavenly watering comes spiritual growth. Jesus said it. If we abide in Him, we will produce much fruit. This is Rod Bieber with Seed Time and Harvest.
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8: Ronald Reagan understood that freedom sometimes requires more than quiet diplomacy. It requires moral clarity. On June 12, 1987, standing before the Brandenburg Gate in a divided Berlin, Reagan issued a direct challenge to Soviet leader Mikhail Gorbachev. Mr. Gorbachev, tear down this wall. The Berlin Wall was more than concrete and barbed wire. It represented a system that restricted movement, divided families, and denied millions the freedoms Americans often take for granted. Reagan refused to treat that division as permanent. He understood that free nations must be willing to identify the difference between liberty and oppression and have the courage to say so. 2 years later, the Berlin Wall fell. Freedom survives when people refuse to accept tyranny as inevitable. So when freedom is challenged today, will we have the courage to defend it with the same moral clarity?
2: California's high-speed rail project is behind schedule and struggling to meet its goals.
9: Most state proposals to keep the Merced to Bakersfield segment on track have failed, except for a new law that lets the Rail Authority grant building permits on its own land. Plans to use local tax money and speed up construction faced strong opposition and did not move forward. Already delayed and over budget, the project depends on getting more funding and quick approval from lawmakers. Critics say the Rail Authority and lawmakers share the blame for not moving key ideas forward, putting the project's future at risk. I'm Dina Kodiak.
2: Mississippi police say there is a connection between the deaths of two Ole Miss students that may involve Kratom. The two men have been arrested.

0: arrested for allegedly selling illegal drugs, with the arrest tied to an Oxford smoke shop raided last week. Aiden Hamilton and Robert Strang were found dead on campus last month with packages of kratom nearby. More details at SRN News.
1: Are you looking for a sacrifice to make today? Here's a great suggestion from the Book of Romans. I urge you, brothers, in view of God's mercy, to offer your bodies as living sacrifices, holy and pleasing to God. This is your spiritual act of worship. Romans 12, verse 1.

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1: I don't know why our children always think I favored one over the other one. They always said I blamed one girl when the other one did it.
2: My brother was like that. He always claimed that my folks favored me, and to this day I'd swear that's not true. If anything, I think it went the other way. But who can really judge that? I guess it would have to be someone from the outside looking in, because I'd have my prejudice and my brother would have his bias and my folks would never be objective. So how do we make sure that things are fair all the way around? Craig Allen here, and I welcome you to part four of what has been a really fascinating Bible study on the concept of Bible judgment here on Between the Lines with Pastor Don Pate. How do we know that this whole final judgment stuff is going to be fair? How can we know that we can face it without feeling like we might get the shaft? Let's ask our teacher and see if he can help us out with this.
3: One of the reasons why you and I might not feel real comfortable about the concepts of judgment might be that we think that the judgment is not level ground. That there are people who are privileged, there are different laws for the rich, all of these arguments, and certainly anybody, I think, who understands anything about statistics or issues of percentages in prison and all this kind of stuff, I mean, you have to know that the people with the money get better defense lawyers than the public defender. Nothing against the public defender, okay? You know, they're probably trying to do their best and all this kind of thing, but the truth is their resources are limited and they've got a massive caseload and all that kind of thing. And so almost everybody knows that poor people, even in a decent judgment system, a little bit are at a disadvantage at the least, and probably a great disadvantage, that money can buy the right lawyer team. And we've all seen that. We've seen that in some of the spectacular, newsworthy trials, that if you've got enough money, you can buy a dream team, and it serves your purposes. We've seen that many times. Well, that's one of the hesitancies then. You look and you say, this isn't equitable. You know, if I'm going to go to judgment, I want a judgment that's equitable. I want parallel rules. You know, I want the same rules of evidence. I want the same type of jury selection. I want the same. You know, I want the same as the rich guy. I want the same as the powerful person, as the big time politician, whatever. I don't want them to be allowed to come into trial and play by a different set of rules. That's just not fair. And certainly as kids growing up, you know, many of us may have felt in some scenario or another, whether it was in your class or in your home or something like this, that it seemed that there was a lot of inequity, that maybe you were held to a different standard than so-and-so over there. Whether you really actually had a defense, a justifiable case for making that defense or not, is a little irrelevant. I think most of us have probably felt that we look at somebody over here and say, man, you know, they get away with murder, you know, and I can't even wiggle my nose funny and I get jumped on. We sometimes don't like the threat of judgment because we perceive that the rules are not fair. That everything is stacked against us. I don't know if you have ever considered this concept of final judgment, the great judgment, as being what the book of Revelation actually says. Revelation 14 has a remarkable verse, and the verse is, I think, surprising even to people who quote it a lot, because there's a phrase they have not really processed. It says, "Fear God and worship him, give glory to him, for the hour of," and the next word is very important, "his judgment is come." There's two ways of looking at his judgment. Is that him sitting in judgment, or is that him being judged himself? And certainly, you can build the case for the fact that God sits in judgment. Oh, no problem. But you can also, from the scripture, build a case that says God himself is up for scrutiny. God himself is up for vindication because he has had accusations made against him. Has it ever crossed your mind that the final judgment ultimately is not about you, or it's not about me? That the final judgment that the Bible speaks of is more largely about God, where God looks at you and says, I proclaim you clean. I proclaim you innocent. I proclaim you forgiven. I proclaim you perfect in my eyes, simply because of the exchange with Christ, as you know. Okay? And we're going to talk more about that in just a minute. I proclaim you innocent. And the accuser of the brethren starts screaming bloody murder, and he says, God, how dare you say that? How dare you say that this scumbucket sinner, Don Pate, is innocent? The whole universe knows better than that. He knows better than that. Every person who ever listened to Between the Lines knows better than that. Even his dog knows better than that. Don Pate is not innocent, and he's not perfect. How dare you say that? You have no right to make such a proclamation. In that case, a trial is called for, isn't it? A judgment, a verdict rendering. But think about it. The verdict rendering at that point, I am the tool, I'm the pawn in the middle. The verdict isn't about me. I mean, the jury easily could come in on me and say that I'm not holy, I'm not righteous, I'm not perfect, I'm not innocent. I mean, come on, you know, any jury could come in on with that one. They wouldn't be out of the courtroom for 30 seconds on that one. The verdict that must be rendered is, does God tell the truth? Does God have the right to say about you, little sinner, what he says about you? And by what rules is this thing established? When you consider this whole issue of substitution, where Jesus, you remember, even in a broad brush fashion, looked at his followers and he said, you've been struggling, you've been wrestling, take my yoke on you. I'll take yours, you take mine, and learn of me, exchange with me. See, yours is heavy. Yours is crushing. I'll take that. You take mine. My burden is nothing. My burden is light. When Jesus shared that with his followers, the significance is just absolutely majestic. And that is certainly, to me, what the Garden of Gethsemane was all about. If you've been a friend of Between the Lines for very long at all, you know that there's something that's just absolutely central and vital to me, and that is the significance of the Garden of Gethsemane. I've stated many times on the air and also even Discover.now through our internet classroom, video classroom, or on satellite TV, whatever. I've stated a number of times something that I think Christians would do well to process, and that is that the cross, as momentous and cataclysmic as it is somewhat the part two of the experience of Gethsemane. That to me, in some ways, the real deal, the real event of ultimate sacrifice of Jesus happens in the Garden of Gethsemane. And after that, it's just sort of downhill. And I need to be sensitive in how I say that so that I'm not diminishing the cross. The experience of the cross. But it is my conviction that most Christians have not gotten anywhere near hitting the magnitude of what the Garden of Gethsemane was and what it represented. Where it says in Isaiah 53 that the Father, you know, looks at the Son and considers him leprous. Basically, that's the emendation, that we look at him and, you know, we see him smitten, afflicted of God, stricken, as the Tanakh says, even as one who was a leper himself, ultimately rejected and condemned to death. Gethsemane is just momentous. It's majestic. It's breathtaking. It's sacred ground. And when you think about equity, Are you going to be evaluated with parallel rules, rules that are fair, that equate to others? The answer is, in some ways, curiously, yes and no. You're not going to be evaluated as you deserve, because Jesus offered to take what you deserved, and you got what he deserved. The exchange is amazing. But the answer is also yes. Jesus is going to be judged according to what you deserved. And he was. He was ultimately the condemned, ultimately the rejected. Ultimately, he paid the price of ultimate separation from his Father. Jesus experienced the full condemnation, and more than that, not just for you, but for every sinner who's within 200 miles of you, for every sinner within 1,000 miles of you, for every sinner within 10 generations of you, for every sinner who has ever lived, Jesus accepted the guilt. I know that it's just breathtaking, but once in a while I publicly try to say that the worst, nastiest, most vile, disgusting, just horrendous sinner, guilty sinner who has ever existed on this planet is not Judas, it's not Hitler, it's not Nero, it's not Idi Amin, it's not Jeffrey Dahmer, it's not Don Pate. It's Jesus when he came out of Gethsemane, that he took upon himself the sins of the whole world. He accepted the guilt of every guilty sinner upon himself. And that is the ultimate injustice. And yet you don't see him, the ultimate victim. You don't see him complaining. For the joy, Hebrews says, for the joy that was set before him, he endured. He endured. He took it all because he saw something good out the other side. Yes, your judgment will be equitable, only in that Jesus will be judged the same way that you would be when he takes all of yours. Man, there's nothing fair about that at all. Praise God. Let's pray. Father, thank you so much for this majestic exchange, which we will never understand, never be able to fathom, and we can only scratch the surface when we sing Amazing Grace. This is our prayer in Christ's name. Amen.
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1: What does the genetic code tell us about evolution? The answer is next on today's Creation Moment. And now, here's our Creation Moments host, Ian Taylor.
2: If you own a car, you know that it has an engine, doors, and of course, wheels. There are some engineering solutions to transportation problems that are clearly better than others, and no matter who makes the car, they eventually arrive at the same solutions because they work best. The same is true of creation. If you were designing genetic material that did one thing in one type of creature and a similar thing in a completely different type of creature, you would use the same and the best design for both. That would result in similar genetic material in both creatures that was subtly different enough to do its unique job in each creature. As a result of using the best design solution rather than chance, two very different creatures would have similar genetic material, and that's what we are finding as we learn more about genetics. For example, we know that a particular gene in a developing mouse embryo influences the development of the back part of its brain. A very similar gene in the fly influences the development of its antenna, which are sensors that are tied into the brain. Another gene that is similar in people, in fish, and flies, influences the unique development of eyes in those creatures. Similarities like these argue against the chance development of the genetic code. The same designer that invented the genetic code also gave us his word, which he also intelligently designed to bring us the knowledge of salvation in Jesus Christ.
3: 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And be sure to join us next time for another Creation Moment, proclaiming evidence of God's truth.
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5: 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Dr. Morris, what formed Utah's Great Salt Lake?
6: Chris, the Great Salt Lake is much more salty than seawater because it has water coming in but no rivers leaving the lake. Whatever dissolved solids come in stay there, and as the water evaporates, the lake increases in solidity. It turns out that Salt Lake is really just a leftover remnant of a much larger lake called Lake Bonneville. When the Great Flood of Noah's Day drained off the continents and places water ponded and became inland lakes. Most of these lakes have since drained either through evaporation or through catastrophic failure of the natural dams which were holding them in. Lake Bonneville evidently drained northward through the Snake River Canyon within the last few thousand years. Chris, all the evidence fits that back to Genesis truth of Earth history.
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1: This is Max McLean. 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
3: With SRN News, I'm John Scott. President Trump urging supporters to come out and vote in November at a campaign rally in Durant, Oklahoma. The president said the last time the radical left was in power, they gave the U.S. the worst inflation in the nation's history.
4: Since I took office, we've created more than 1 million private sector jobs, and more Americans are working today in our country.

0: time by far in history.
1: His stop in Oklahoma, part of a broader tour touting the economy ahead of midterms. Earlier Thursday, the president visited Denton, Texas, where he toured the Peterbilt Motors facility. And on Friday, he'll be in Alabama. The fly-by captain who was stabbed by his co-pilot in the cockpit being called a hero. Israeli officials say Captain Smit Machar is recovering in a hospital after his co-pilot reportedly stabbed him during a flight to Israel in an attempt to crash the jet carrying 174 people. The injured captain was able to let passengers into the cockpit who subdued the attacker. A long pause on Pentagon staffing is starting to lift.
2: The Army has lifted its civilian hiring freeze and can fill jobs up to 96% of its authorized workforce. The freeze began when President Trump took office and gave the service time to cut redundant roles and rebalance the civilian force. Hiring is now aimed at priority missions tied to readiness and the warfighter. Willie Nelson, Washington.
1: A search underway for a person after a helicopter crash.
3: Two people are confirmed dead and two are hospitalized after the crash. The fifth person has not been found despite an overnight search. The helicopter went down in the water off Pebbly Beach shortly before 8 o'clock Pacific time Wednesday night. It happened shortly after takeoff. Reach Air Medical Services confirms one of its helicopters was involved. The condition of the two surviving victims is unclear. I'm Daniel Martindale.
1: This is SRN News.
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1: A new report on family from a British organization.
5: The Center for Social Justice says marriage is good for kids. It has released a study indicating that family stability is greatly enhanced when moms and dads marry because those who do are a lot less likely to split up than those who just live together. The CSJ points out that when parents break up, their children suffer in a number of ways, emotionally, financially, and physically. Marriage seems to be a pretty good antidote. Michael Harrington reporting.
1: Anti-Semitism on the rise in Spain, the country's Jewish umbrella organization reports anti-Semitic incidents increased by about 15% last year. The Federation of Jewish Communities of Spain says 221 incidents were reported in 2025 in a country that's home to some 70,000 Jews. In fact, anti-Semitism is up all around the world, and some of the worst attacks have taken place in Western Europe. This is SRN News. Lyft is agreeing to pay a $272.5 million fine in a California driver misclassification lawsuit.
3: It's the largest wage and hour settlement in state history. It settles a lawsuit claiming Lyft misclassified drivers as independent contractors. Drivers say that made them lose wage and workplace protections required under state law. 87% of the total settlement will go directly to drivers. The cities of San Francisco, San Diego, and Los Angeles were part of the case, which originated in Alameda County. California voters approved Prop 22 in 2020. It created a separate classification framework for app-based drivers who meet specified criteria. I'm Daniel Martindale.
1: New Jersey State Police, a DNA test helped identify a retired Coast Guard officer from South Carolina found a mile off of Atlantic City's coastline 45 years ago. Glenn Napoleon Burbage flew into town in 1981. He was never heard from again. More details at srnnews.com.
6: Are you looking for a sacrifice to make today? Here's a great suggestion from the book of Romans. I urge you, brothers, in view of God's mercy, to offer your bodies as living sacrifices, holy and pleasing to God. This is your spiritual act of worship. Romans 12, verse 1.

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1: Every human brain contains at least 10 billion nerve cells which connect to all parts of the body. Only one square inch of our 64-inch brain capacity performs any conscious function. I'll be back in a moment to talk about the world's most amazing telegraph system and its operator.

Hello, this is Joe Cruz of the Amazing Facts broadcast, Facts Which Affect You. Today we're going to look into the most amazing secret of the Christian's victory over self. You know, self is the greatest enemy any person has ever encountered. If we can overcome in this one area, every other victory will be gained as well, and eternal life will be assured. From the very first sin of Lucifer to the sin that's being committed this very moment, self is the great deadly enemy. Now let's notice that it's the hidden factor in every life that leads to defeat or victory. Sin invariably originates in the mind, defiling the will and conscience. Philippians 2:5 says, "Let this mind be in you, which was also in Christ Jesus." Now sometimes we speak about giving the heart to Christ, but actually what we mean is we give the mind to Him. God operates through the will of the individual. His power in us can save and sanctify us. Satan also works from the inside to destroy us, just like God works inside, the devil does too. And he'll operate through the will and mind to gain control of the person. We consider too little about the operations of our mind and how to surrender them to heavenly rather than carnal influences. Now, how does Satan manage to move in and subdue an individual? In Romans 6, 12 and 13, we have a very significant Bible statement. "Let not sin therefore reign in your mortal body, that ye should obey it in the lust thereof. Neither yield ye your members as instruments of unrighteousness unto sin, but yield yourselves unto God as those that are alive from the dead, and your members as instruments of righteousness unto God." Now friends, this is talking about the citadel of our will, the private sanctum of the heart. The devil failed in heaven in his attempt to capture the universe. He failed even to conquer this earth. He was defeated at the cross of Calvary. The death knell of Satan was sounded at the time of his defeat at the cross. But one last resort remains as far as Satan is concerned. In only one other place can he possibly conquer and rule, and that's in the human body, in the mind of an individual. In 1 Corinthians 3, 16 and 17, we find this description of the sanctuary of the soul or the body. "Know ye not that ye are the temple of God, and that the Spirit of God dwelleth in you? If any man defile the temple of God, him shall God destroy, for the temple of God is holy, which temple ye are." Now put with that 2 Thessalonians 2, 3 and 4. "Let no man deceive you by any means, for that day shall not come, except there come a falling away first, and that man of sin be revealed, the son of perdition, who opposeth and exalteth himself above all that is called God, or that is worshipped, so that he as God sitteth in the temple of God, showing himself that he is God." Now, of course, I realize that this is speaking about the great Antichrist, who's going to be set up as a counterfeit God in this world and be worshipped by men. But we've discovered that the body also is the throne room of Jesus Christ. God is to rule the individual from that sacred citadel of the human mind. And the devil's going to come along and try to set himself up in that sacred temple of the body to control every individual. Now, what is the throne room of the body anyway? Well, friends, it's the brain. There's no doubt at all but that our destiny will be settled at last by the decision centered in the incredible brain. The more we study about it, the more amazed we are and the more persuaded we are that this is really the secret. Here is the control center of all thought and decisions. This is the central control point of the will, the conscience, and the reason. In Proverbs 23:7, we read, "For as he thinketh in his heart, so is he." Now, somebody has said, "We're not what we think we are, but what we think we are." Yes, there's a powerful influence on the body through the processes of thought. Some tremendous secrets of the mental processes have been discovered. Have you ever wondered how memory is able to summon instantly and at will those hundreds of mental

pictures of places and people from years gone by? We're told by the scientists that our body is similar to a wet cell electric battery, generating a direct current of about a tenth of a volt. Roughly speaking, this is just about what an ordinary flashlight battery would generate. The electric charge is created by two body chemicals, sodium and potassium, operating on nerve tissues that are bathed in fluid, mostly water. Now, the nerves are these thread-like fibers extending to every part of the system, and they carry impulses to and fro and from the four message centers of the brain. Did you ever hear anybody talk about the wrinkles in the brain? Well, actually, friends, there is a covering spread over the cerebrum, and the electric process that enables us to think is not a continuous steady current of electricity, but a rhythmic pulsation that spreads like sheet lightning over that brain covering. When we're asleep, these pulsations are very slow. In fact, they almost disappear entirely. But the slightest stirring of the mind will speed them up again to hundreds of times per second. In reality, then, the whole body is like a vast telegraph system with electrical connections here and there throughout. For instance, if the finger touches a hot stove, there's an incredible mechanism which flashes a signal to the brain. And there, the problem is weighed and a decision is made. Then an appropriate message is telegraphed back through those nerves, ordering the muscles to contract and get that finger off the hot stove. From the eyes alone, 300,000 separate private telegraph lines reach back to the brain. When you look at a red rose, thousands of separate distinct messages are transmitted to the brain pertaining to the size, shape, color, and details of that flower. In the brain, those signals are rearranged in some fashion unknown to man to give the impression of actually visualizing the scene. Hearing, tasting, smelling, and feeling are all experienced in the same way. Electric signals are wired to the brain, and there the actual functions take place. In a certain sense, then, we can say that the brain is like a train dispatcher who sits high up above and gives orders to avoid collisions and short circuits. Now, friend, as long as God is in control of this central control point, we're absolutely safe. But if Satan ever gains control, you can imagine what might happen. Collisions will take place. Lines will become crossed. The nervous system, in fact, will simply go to pieces. The body will move only as the brain directs, and so Satan could actually control our conduct and action if he ever acquired full authority in that brain. Now, friends, can't you see how vital it is to guard the avenues of the mind? Those avenues are the five senses, of course. This is the only way Satan could ever get in. He can only reach the brain center of your life through sight, sound, and all the other physical senses. Thought patterns are also developed through these senses. You really might think of your mind as a plastic, pliable surface. Every time you think a new thought, it cuts a groove on that surface. And when you think the same thing over and over again, or even one like it, that groove is cut deeper. Soon it becomes just like a wagon rut on an old country road, and it's almost automatic that the thought patterns fall into that rut. Once these thought grooves are established, thoughts just tend to slip into them whether you're good or bad. If you wish to establish new patterns, you have to exercise the will and place decision blocks before those undesirable grooves and begin cutting new ones. Now we come to the most exciting part of the whole thing. Science can now measure the electric currents that sweep over the brain. These thought processes are triggered by electrical energy, just like physical exercises. They've even discovered that sometimes these electric currents are positive and sometimes they're negative. They've learned that anger and impurity, under conditions of great excitement, actually generate a negative charge of electricity, which disrupts and weakens the electrical energy of the brain. Physicians understand the relation of the mind to the bodily health. They understand that ulcers and other diseases, especially the nerves, are caused by the improper function of the thoughts and of the brain. Notice this text in Proverbs 16:24. Pleasant words are in honeycomb, sweet to the soul and health of the bones. In other words, happiness and cheerfulness will help build up the electric power of the brain. Now, we can understand perhaps something else. In Philippians 4:8, it says, "Whatsoever things are pure and honest and just and good, think on these things."
Of course, the Bible admonishes us to think upon themes that are noble and elevated and pure. Only by this mode of thought can the bodily health be as God intended it to be. About 100 years ago, Dr. Hunter, a famous English heart specialist, recovered from a severe heart attack himself. After his recovery, he was talking to another doctor, and he said, "My life is in the hands of any rascal who chooses to annoy me." And sure enough, right after that, he got very angry at somebody and dropped dead as a result of it. So the emotions, the thoughts, have much to do with our physical well-being. Another text in Proverbs 17:22 reads, "A merry heart doeth good like a medicine, but a broken spirit drieth the bones." Yes, and the marrow of the bone, red corpuscles, are made. When a person is angry or depressed, the body can't really manufacture those red corpuscles. People can get sick and die just because of a broken spirit. And this, of course, is a part of Satan's great work. He seeks to discourage and harass people mentally so they'll not have the will to think positively. Sometimes electric shock treatments are used to try to build up this electrical energy of the brain that has been depleted by discouragement or depression. Now, here's a vital question, friends. If a man is able to think and communicate through electrical energy, how does God communicate with us? I believe that he does it through the same brain waves and impulses that are carried by the nerves all through the body. Just as there are nerve cells controlling sight, hearing, etc., there are cells affecting the reason and the will. Pure thoughts and prayer can strengthen the electrical energy and can actually build up the will and mental resources. Both God and Satan are contending for control of your will. It's a governing power that can bring all of the faculties under its control. The senses are the doors by which the will can be reached. No wonder Satan has created a television world of sex and impurity. Every entertained evil will weaken that will and deplete that spiritual energy. Who can say how much of the brain has deteriorated through sin? Noble, elevating thoughts have been replaced by degrading thoughts as a result of Satan's program. Now, don't misunderstand me, friends. There are many highly intelligent people who are not Christians necessarily. But the area of the will and conscience can be weak, even with men who are great intellectual giants. Even scientists and PhDs are often swept by habits and by human passions which they can't control. You know, all conscious functions seem to originate in the cerebral cortex, which is only about 1 cubic inch of the brain's total capacity. Yet we have 64 cubic inches in the brain altogether. Now, friends, what do we do with the other 63 cubic inches? I suppose that's the 63 cubic inch question, isn't it? And how much has been lost as a result of sin's terrible curse? It's intriguing to think of how we might be when all the effects of sin are completely removed. God will restore us again to that wonderful capacity that we had before sin ever entered into the human mind and into this world. Well, our time is gone today. Today's message is available on request if you just ask for broadcast number 78. And now, this is Joe Cruz saying goodbye for today.

0: 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The Bible says the effective, fervent prayer of a righteous man avails much. James 5, verse 16. 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
3: 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It's a way of life. 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And for years, it's been a painful reminder of what Blunt's disease has stolen. The bend of Fatima's legs left her pressing on her knee for relief with every step. Instead of chasing balls or running with friends, this 8-year-old has struggled to navigate the world around her without pain. But after surgery with Mercy Ships, that struggle is over. And when her father asked her what she might be now that her legs were straightened, she answered, "A banker, a police officer, a doctor." And for the first time, those dreams felt within reach.
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0: I'm Alisa Morgan. The first step to take in becoming the parent you want to be is to begin a relationship with God by accepting Jesus Christ as your Savior and your Lord. Would you think about it for a few minutes with me now? Just say, God, you know what? I need you. I understand that you died on the cross for me, that you've paid the price for my sins. And Jesus, I want to trust you as my Savior and my Lord. Would you come into my life now? If you prayed that prayer, let someone know.
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3: Are you looking for a sacrifice to make today? 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I urge you, brothers, in view of God's mercy, to offer your bodies as living sacrifices, holy and pleasing to God. This is your spiritual act of worship. Romans 12, verse 1.

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1: Armageddon is a word you've likely heard thousands of times, but I'm guessing that some of you have heard it in all the wrong places and in all the wrong contexts, because we've become kind of loose with the word. People use that word carelessly, and they use it to add a sense of drama to just about any subject, right? If they want you to think something is spooky or there's a big disaster coming, they use the word Armageddon. They use it all the time. Today, people use it in movies when they want to scare you a little bit. They use it in the news when they want to describe a big blizzard event that's on its way. They'll call it Snowmageddon. I've seen them do that. I've seen them in L.A. when they closed down the 405 freeway because they wanted to work on the Sepulveda Pass. And when you close the 405 freeway in Los Angeles, I mean, there are 17 million people living in that basin, half the population of Canada, that love each other so much they all have to live in exactly the same neighborhood. When you shut down one of those freeways, it was a disaster, and they were calling it Carmageddon. So people use this really, really carelessly. The word's been reappropriated hundreds of times, but what in the world does it actually mean? Well, I've traveled the world a little bit. God's been good to me. I've been on six continents doing this seminar, and I talk to people everywhere I go, and I've met Christians from every walk of life, and I've discovered that in different parts of the world, that word means different things to different people. Here in North America, in the West, the majority opinion is that Armageddon is going to be this massive military conflict that takes place when Russia teams up with the Arab states and invades Israel, and then the United States will go over, and that's going to spark World War III. It's an idea that's been around, and this will come as a surprise to some of you. It's been around for about 100 years, a little bit more, and you don't find it in Western Christianity before that. But the idea really took off, if you remember, in about 1988, when Saddam Hussein invaded Kuwait and we got the first Gulf War, and he said he was going to drop Scud missiles on Israel, and there were rumors circulating in Christianity that Saddam Hussein was literally going to rebuild the actual city of Babylon. That was his intent. And we all got excited about that. I remember in 1988 getting excited about that. What if he rebuilds Babylon? But the fact is that Isaiah 13 and verse 20 says that it is completely impossible. Nobody, God said, will ever inhabit Babylon ever again. Says the same thing in Jeremiah 50 and verse 39. I knew in time that he was never going to rebuild it. And eventually we found out that was true. They found him in a spider hole and they got rid of him. And then the theory kind of wavered for a little bit. But then Vladimir Putin invaded Crimea, and now he's invaded Ukraine. And then, of course, in recent history, we had ISIS kind of changing the face of the Middle East. And then in 2018, we had the American embassy moved into the city of Jerusalem. So it's an incredibly popular idea here in the West. But it's not the only idea on the block by a long shot as you travel the world. There are other Christians in this world who insist that Armageddon is going to be some kind of a nuclear disaster. This was really, really popular during the height of the Cold War in the 1950s and 60s, when communist Russia controlled one-third of the Earth's geography, and we were all hiding under our desks and learning to prepare for the big disaster in school. And then this idea got new legs, new wind behind it, when rogue states like Iran and North Korea started to develop nuclear capabilities. Some people have worried about the fact that both Pakistan and India are nuclear powers and they share a border and there's a lot of tension between those countries. And yet other people talk about the fact that terrorist groups like ISIS or Al-Qaeda have talked about going into a place like New York City with a dirty bomb. A dirty bomb just blows up across a few blocks with nuclear waste in it, makes a bunch of people sick, and then people speculated that that might start a world war and a final showdown in the Middle East. Armageddon, they say, will be a nuclear catastrophe. Maybe not even a war. Maybe it'll be sparked like something like Chernobyl, just an accident that starts an international incident. But again, that is not the only idea on the block. Other people talk about overpopulation, the fact that our population on this planet is growing exponentially, and that will lead to a worldwide crisis when all of the resources start to dry up. Some of you will remember the book that came out in 1968. Remember the population bomb by Dr. Paul Ehrlich? He pointed out that our population is growing so fast, we might not be able to support everybody in time. It took thousands of years to get to the first 1 billion people on this planet. It only took 100 years to get to the next billion, only 35 to get to 3 billion, only 15 years to get to 4 billion. I remember that as a kid when they announced 4 billion people on this planet, then only 5 years to add the next billion. Today we have nearly 8 billion people on the planet, and by 2050 they say we're going to hit 11 billion. It's accelerating, and some people are predicting that it will cause a massive famine and a fight for natural resources. But yet again, it's not the only idea on the block. Some people say it's going to be another super disease, some kind of a pandemic that we won't be able to control. And of course, over the last 3 years, this one kind of got some wind in its sails because COVID-19 was a little bit of a wake-up call, and people have started saying, what if the next one is actually much deadlier? What if it is bigger and spreads faster? I was actually in the hospital about, 15 years ago. I'd had a little accident in Eastern Europe and I required back surgery. And I was laying in the hospital after they fixed my back. They cut me open like a trout. You know how it goes. They lay you open. They fixed my back. And then the next day I'm kind of groggy from the anesthetic. And those of you who had surgery know you're not kind of thinking straight when you come to. And somebody came to visit me and gave me a stack of magazines to read. And I adore reading. It's like, okay, but it's going to be hard. I'm a little fuzzy. How am I going to read these magazines? And I picked it up. Oh, it's Reader's Digest. That's pretty easy reading. We'll do that. And I picked up the Reader's Digest, and the cover said, "Why You Might Die in the Hospital." Well, thanks a lot. Who brought me this magazine? It was all about MRSA and CRE and these superbugs that are defeating our antibiotics. And as I'm reading this article about how I'm about to die in a hospital bed, my roommate, because I can't afford private rooms in a hospital, my roommate, his name was Eric, suddenly says, "You know what? My neck is really sore. It really, really hurts." And so he rang his buzzer, and the nurse came and gave him an ice pack for his neck. And I said, "Hey, wait a minute. You know how it works, right? And Dr. Google." It's like, "My neck hurts too. I think I've got some super bug. Bring me an ice pack too." And then at 2 o'clock in the morning, it was awful. Eric starts to gurgle. He can't breathe. He's choking and he can't reach his call button. So I reach for my call button. They come and get Eric and they wheel him off to the ICU. He's gone. A few minutes later, they come and get all of his stuff, pack it up and leave in a box. And on their way out, they turn out the light and close the door and leave me alone. And I'm thinking, who's going to push the button when I start choking at 3 o'clock in the morning? I'm in here by myself. How am I going to? Superbugs. Some people say it's going to be another pandemic. Hollywood's been cashing in on this fear. Movies like The Stand, 28 Days, I Am Legend. Why do you think we have all these zombie movies? It's tapping into the fear we have that one day we're not going to be able to beat the next disease that comes down the street. We're starting to discover that because we overused our antibiotics, that they're not as effective as they were just 100 years ago. So some people are saying that might be what launches the final battle on this planet. But again, not the only idea on the block. Some people say it's going to be an asteroid that smashes into planet Earth, causes nuclear winter, a breakdown of civilization. And of course, NASA's been telling us for a while, I've been saying this for 30 years, that in 2036, there's a big one on the way here. 30 years ago, I could say, man, 46 years in the future, nothing to worry about. It's only 13 years in the future, and they've named it Apophis. Apophis is the Egyptian god of the dead. NASA's not all that hopeful, I don't think. And they say, man, if that hits the Earth, we get nuclear winter again, and it's going to cause a huge destruction. Again, not the only idea on the block. Other people say global climate change. The ice caps are going to melt. The polar bears are going to die. The coastal cities are going to flood. We're going to get worldwide pandemonium. Everybody's got a different opinion. I remember in 2012, everybody said Nostradamus said that the king of terror comes from the sky in 2012. That will bring the end and that will be Armageddon. And then somebody said, you know that the Mayan calendar ends in 2012. Remember the crisis in 2012? They said that would be Armageddon. Didn't happen. Then some people, if we rewind the clock a little bit more, thought Y2K was going to be the end. Remember Y2K? When computers wouldn't know what year it was anymore and all our equipment would shut down and the planes would drop out of the sky and we'd go back to the dark ages and we'd get martial law, there'd be global pandemonium and a final battle to survive. Other people say it's going to happen when aliens arrive, right? The UFOs come and get us, and they point to Roswell in the 1940s and the Battle of Los Angeles when something very strange floated over the skies in Los Angeles and the Army actually shot at it. True story. That actually happened. What it likely was, if you think about the years, it's in the early 1940s.

40s, it was balloons sent over from Japan. And now we're starting to clue in on this because we just had some more balloons go over our head in recent months. Aliens are going to start Armageddon. It's a battle with the aliens. Everybody's got a different opinion. I've been around the world. I've heard them all. And the big question I've got for you tonight is, anybody right? Is there any way you can know what Armageddon is? And here's another question. Does it even matter? Is it important to know what it is? Should you even care? I've had people tell me, look, Sean, you shouldn't study prophecy because nobody can actually understand it. There's no way to make sense out of it. About 25, 30 years ago, I was at this big dinner party. I got invited. I don't know why I got invited. And some woman found out I teach a class in Bible prophecy. And she said, you probably shouldn't read that stuff, Sean. I said, why? She said, if you read that stuff, it's so much doom and gloom and destruction. You're going to get depressed and your cheese is going to slip off the cracker. You're going to lose your mind. And I went home kind of wondering, is that true? Bible prophecy, all doom and gloom? There is some doom and gloom. There is some destruction. It's not all good news. And here's why. God does not sugarcoat the situation we've created on this planet. He paints it in stark pictures for us so we can see the mess that we've made. But what I've discovered is that after he shows us what we look like, then he shows us what Jesus looks like, and he holds out the solution, and he gives us hope. Always. Which makes me wonder. If there's hope in Bible prophecy, why do we find it so intimidating? Here's the problem we face in the 21st century. We've essentially forgotten how to study prophecy. For hundreds, thousands of years, 1,800 years, this always comes as a surprise to a lot of people, but for 1,800 years, there was general widespread agreement among all Christians as to what Bible prophecy meant. We basically agreed on it for 1,800 years. And then suddenly, about 150, 170 years ago, we started having all these divergent opinions, which blossomed into all those books you can find in the bookstore on Bible prophecy, and now hardly anybody agrees with each other anymore, and people find the whole subject really confusing. So if it's confusing, we close it and we say, well, maybe it's not that important, and maybe we should just ignore the prophetic portions of the Bible. There's a big problem with that. Most of the Bible is prophecy. It's the vast majority of what's between these covers. If you want to ignore prophecy, you basically have to ignore the whole book. You know that 1 out of 8 verses in the New Testament makes some kind of an allusion or reference to the second coming of Christ? You're going to cut out 1 out of 8 verses in the New Testament? The great Chicago evangelist, Dwight L. Moody, sat down one time and counted all the references to the second coming of Christ found all the way through the Bible, and he counted 2,500 of them. It's one of the biggest subjects in the Bible. You're going to skip that? You can't. You cannot study the Bible and avoid prophecy. It's too much of the text. And I know some people still find the subject a little strange. And here's why. Because they've met Christians. If you don't mind me being blunt, they've met Christians who act really weird. And they quote a lot of prophecy. They're super intense people. Oh, the people that read that stuff, man, they lose their minds. And you've met them, right? They always stand a little too close to you, and they got a weird look in their eye, and they say a bunch of weird stuff, and their favorite subject is judgment and destruction. And so, yeah, we've kind of earned that reputation sometimes. Sometimes it does bring out a little bit of weird behavior. But here's the question I want you to consider tonight before we look at Armageddon. Did Bible prophecy make those people strange? Or were they strange before they read the Bible prophecy? Which way does it go? Billy Graham tells this remarkable story in his autobiography. It's one of my favorite books, Just As I Am. I've always had great admiration for Billy Graham. And at one point, when he was a kid, he says, his mother started to read the book of Revelation, and she found it very hopeful. It's the second coming of Christ. It's God's solution to all of our problems here on this planet. And when her pastor found out that she was studying the book of Revelation, he panicked and he ran over to the house and he said, Mrs. Graham, why are you reading the book of Revelation? She said, well, because it gives me hope. This world is a big mess. And if I know that Jesus is coming, I find all kinds of peace of mind. And he said, and I quote, Mrs. Graham, if you keep reading that book, you're going to go crazy. Why would a pastor say that? Probably because he's met some people who did. I know I have.
There seems to be this class of unstable.

people who read a little Bible prophecy and go out and do some really weird stuff, and some of them have made the headlines in recent decades. They really have, like David Koresh. He was teaching people out of the book of Revelation, and you might remember he wrote a manifesto on portions of Revelation, and he wanted them read on the radio before they would agree to come out of the compound. And a lot of people got hurt. Didn't have to get hurt. If you read the whole Bible, you wouldn't have ended up there. A lot of people got hurt. But again, was the problem the book of Revelation, or was the problem David Koresh? Last night, we mentioned Charles Manson. He came up last night, 1969, the Helter Skelter murders. He was trying to start the Battle of Armageddon. That was his big aim in the city of Los Angeles. He thought different racial groups would blame each other for the murder of Sharon Tate, and it would start a race war in the city, and he would arrive as Messiah to solve it all. But again, was the problem the Bible, or was the problem Charlie Manson? Is it possible that even without the Bible, the world would have wackadoodle cults? Sure it would. Sure it would. Remember the group that put sarin gas in the Tokyo subway a while ago? Had nothing to do with the Bible. And yet somehow when these things happen, everybody wants to blame Christians and everybody wants to blame the Bible. Famous atheists like Richard Dawkins are always blaming the Bible, always blaming religion for all the violence in this world. But let me state for the record tonight, I've read that book, and the problem is not God. The problem is not the Word of God. The problem is us. It's people. That's what the problem is in this world. In fact, the worst violence the world has ever seen was perpetrated by people who did not believe the Bible. Think about this carefully. Stalin, Pol Pot, Hitler, tens of millions dead, and it had nothing to do with the scriptures. The problem in this world is not God. The problem in this world is not the Bible. The problem is us. It's people. That's the problem in this world. So does God want you to understand the book of Revelation? Sure. I mean, do you think God gathered the angels at one point in history and said, you know what we're going to do? We're going to write a book. It's going to be 65 books that make perfect sense. And it's going to be really, really encouraging and hopeful for people. It'll make great sense. They'll read from Genesis all the way down through 65 books. But then just for fun, let's throw one in the mix that makes no sense at all. You can't understand it. And it's going to scare the pants off of everybody. Does that sound like God to you? No, of course not. The last book of the Bible is in there for a reason. God wants you to understand it, and I can prove that tonight. It begins like this, Revelation 1, verse 3. Blessed, Makarios in the Greek. It kind of means having peace of mind. Blessed is probably the closest translation we've got. Blessed, happy is he who reads and those who hear the words of this prophecy and keep those things which are written in it, for the time is near. Three things God says that'll make you happy, give you peace of mind, make you blessed. To read the book of Revelation. Now, that doesn't just mean let your eyes scan the page. Back in New Testament times when these things were written, everybody expected somebody to stand up in church and read it to everybody. It meant read it out loud and share it. Blessed are you if you read it and share it. Blessed are you if you hear it. That doesn't mean let the words bounce off your eardrum and fall out on the ground. No, no. This is more like the way your mom used the word here. You clean your room up right now, do you hear? It just means, do you understand? God says, blessed are those who understand it and keep those things. Live by what they find in the pages of that book. Look at that carefully. Does that sound like God doesn't want us to understand what's in there? I mean, how can you live by the book if you don't understand it? And yet, I still hear people saying, oh, but Revelation is special. It's all sealed, and you're not supposed to understand it. It is a sealed book. I've heard that 1,000 times. Sealed, Sean. It's closed. And yet, that defies what the Bible itself says. At the end of the book of Revelation, Revelation 22, verse 10, the angel says, do not seal the words of the prophecy of this book, for the time is at hand. It is not sealed. I mean, look, we call it Revelation. It's the revelation of Jesus Christ is the title given in the very first verse. That word revelation is apocalypsis in Greek, and it means the unveiling, the revealing. It doesn't mean the secret hidden thing. God's trying to show us something, and John wrote that book, and it was meant to be understood. And God also wants you to understand that other apocalyptic book from the Old Testament, the book of Daniel. It's intended to be understood. How do I know?
Jesus said so. Matthew chapter 24, verse 15. Jesus said, therefore, when you see the abomination of desolation spoken of by Daniel the prophet standing in the holy place, whoever reads, let him what? Understand. Jesus expected you to understand this stuff. He hoped that you would. So here's the big question. If God wants us to understand it, then why do we struggle so hard to understand it? I remember as a kid reading Revelation for the first time, the Bible that my parents gave me in 1974, the greatest gift a parent can give a child. And I sat there reading Revelation, and it was strange. I didn't get it. Trumpets, candles, churches, beasts crawling up out of the sea. What are you supposed to make out of that if you're 8 years old? It was hard. And why is it hard? Why is it hard for so many people today? It's because we lost track of the basics. We really have. People used to understand how to read it, and we lost sight of that about 150 to 170 years ago. And it's only gotten worse in our day and age because, frankly, I hope you don't mind me being blunt, this planet's running out of time and preachers need to tell the truth. Need to tell the truth. In some ways, we've forgotten how to study the Bible because we've become a consumer-based church, and we're more concerned about entertaining everybody than we are about studying what the Word of God actually says. And that ought to concern everybody as we get closer and closer to the second coming of Christ. Because as you have already seen, deception is a huge theme in the last days. And if you're not grounded in the Word of God and the Word of God alone for what you're going to believe about God, you're going to fall for that deception. Over the last century, we have lost sight of the basic principles. We do not have the right approach. What is the right approach? Let's go back in time to the way we used to read the Bible. When you are reading prophecy, here are some principles for you. Make the effort to understand the historical context. So, for example, Jesus said, we saw this last night, not one stone will be left upon another. Well, you don't find the sack of the temple if written in the Bible, so you have to go to the historical sources, and you finally realize Titus the general came in AD 70, and the prophecy was literally fulfilled. The Romans disassembled the temple, trying to get the gold that had melted into the cracks. Not one stone was on another. Historical context matters. Secondly, always read a passage of the Bible in its immediate context. A lot of people love to open the Bible, point to a verse, and they read it out of context. Always read the verses that come before it and the verses that come after it so that you're certain you know what the text means. Thirdly, more than that, read the passage in the context of the entire Bible. There is no shortcut. I've said it before. You've got to read the whole book. Now, if you stick with this approach, Bible prophecy actually starts to make really good sense. You just have to read the whole thing. Let me demonstrate why. Let me suppose that I need to get a note to my wife, and it's, I don't know, 1975, and I need a bicycle messenger to get it to her, right? I can't text her. I can't do any of those things. Some of us remember the world before the internet, amen? Before we had all that stuff. And I got to get a message to her, and so I write her a love letter. Dear Jean, I wanted to see you today. I am so irritated because my car broke down at 1 p.m., and now I will not see you. Love, Sean. I am the great Dutch romantic. I mean, that's as romantic as I get, right? That is a love letter to my wife. A poor girl, man. Dutch people are very practical and very blunt. Those of you who have traveled to Holland know that you're going to get your feelings hurt in the first hour that you're in that country because they just say whatever they're thinking. That is a love letter from me to my beautiful wife. But let's say the bicycle messenger has an accident, gets hit by a car, lands in a puddle, and the note gets wet and the ink runs, and now some of it is missing, but he's a really faithful guy, so with his broken leg, he takes his mangled bike and he hobbles over and delivers it to my wife, but half of it is missing. And now it says, Dear Jean, I wanted to see you today. I am so irritated at you. Love, Sean. That's what people do with the scriptures. They take a little here and a little there. If you don't read the whole book, you don't have the whole picture. And you miss the love of God if you just dwell on certain things. This is why guys like Richard Dawkins grow to hate God. They read the parts of the Bible that deal with the hard reality of human life on a sinful planet, the things, the hard things, war and violence and sin and selfishness, and then he rips it out of the context. He never finishes reading the book. He doesn't see God's solution for all of that. Let me give you an example of a real example
of the wrong approach. Back in 1910, there was a preacher by the name of George W. Hensley, and he was really popular in some communities. And in 1910, he was preaching to an enthusiastic group, and he read this verse. They shall, and he really emphasized the word shall take up serpents, and if they drink any deadly thing, it shall

not hurt them. And then he walked off stage and he got a box. I'll be right back in half a second. Let me get it. Guys, do you have my box back here? All right. Where's my box? They don't have my box. You're in good shape tonight, because when he came back out with his box, it was full of rattlesnakes. I forgot my rattlesnakes. And he came out and he said, the Bible says you shall handle serpents. And he dumped out the snakes in the front row of the church. Dumped them out. That group's still with us to this day in some parts of North America. They're the snake handlers. And they believe you shall handle serpents as a command. So they pick them up. And every year as they pick them up, people get bit and they die. Why? Well, they explain it by saying they don't have enough faith. If you had enough faith, you wouldn't get hurt. That is not why they're getting bit. They're getting bit because they didn't read the whole book. The whole book says you don't do it. They should have read the stories of Jesus, like the story of the temptations of Christ. Temptation number 2 in Matthew chapter 4, the devil says, throw yourself off the temple, Jesus. The Bible says the angels will take care of you. It does say that in Psalm 91. Pay attention carefully. The devil knows how to quote scripture. He's really good at it. But it was out of context. So Jesus says this. Jesus said to him, it is written again, you shall not tempt the Lord your God. Jesus continues reading. He tells you, read the whole book. The only safe place to stand now as our world approaches the end zone is in it is written. The word of God is the only safe place for the believer to stand anymore. Just this. What does this book say? Let me show you another principle found in Isaiah. God is dealing with the rebellious northern tribes in Isaiah 28. They were eventually conquered by the Assyrians and sent into exile, not to be heard of again. And in verse 9, he says, whom shall he teach knowledge, and to whom shall he make understand doctrine? He's talking about how he plans to communicate with his people. And then in verse 10, he says this, for precept must be upon precept, precept upon precept, line upon line, line upon line, here a little, there a little. There's a really important principle buried in that verse. What is it? God doesn't give you all the information all at once. He doesn't. He wants you to seek for it. He expects you to read it all. He gives it to you in little pieces so you can digest it easily. That's why you've got to read the whole book. You need all the pieces if you want. It's like a jigsaw puzzle. What's a hard jigsaw puzzle? Our family does one every Christmas time. It's 1,000 pieces. So let's imagine it's a hard one. 10,000 piece jigsaw puzzle. Would that be pretty hard? 50,000 piece jigsaw puzzle. That's hard, right? That would take a little while. Any puzzlers? One puzzler. 50,000. Is that pretty big? That'd be a really big puzzle, right? That would cover the stage. And so somebody's working on our 50,000 piece puzzle and they see a picture of a puppy and they go, oh, it's a picture of puppies. They put it on the table. Someone else says, no, it's puppies, not just puppies. I've got a kitten. They put, okay, so it's kittens and puppies. And someone says, yeah, but I've got a pig. So they put a pig in there. It's like pig and puppies and kittens. And I got a lamb. Let's put that in there. And I got a cow and a horse. Oh, it's a barnyard. That's what it is. It's a picture of a barnyard. Let's go to bed. We already know what it is. Somebody says, yeah, but it's really strange. I have some trees that look like a forest over here. Okay, so it's a barnyard and a forest. And someone else says, yeah, but I've got the Calgary Tower in here somewhere. And that doesn't make sense. If it's a forest and a barnyard and the whole city of Calgary is over here. And by the time you're done, it's one of those maps of the whole country of Canada with all the cities and the forests and the farms all the way across. And you don't know what it is until you gather all 50,000 pieces. That's what you got to do. You got to read the whole book. People keep asking, Sean, where's the shortcut? There isn't one. You got to read the whole book. There's no unimportant part in that book. Now, let me give you some keys that are specific to the book of Revelation, and then we're going to apply it to a major prophecy. Here's what some people have failed to realize in recent times. 2/3 of the language in the book of Revelation is lifted straight out of the Old Testament. John, when he's trying to convey an idea, uses Old Testament stories. You find it all the way through. So, for example, you find in the book of Revelation the song of Moses and the Lamb. Where does that come from? From the book of Exodus. You find the collapse of Babylon. Where does that come? It's language from the book of Jeremiah. You find language from Ezekiel. You find language from everywhere. But the one place you find a lot of language, a lot of imagery from, is the book of Daniel. It turns
out that the book of Revelation and the book of Daniel are companion books. If you find a symbol, there's a big secret. Here's the big key. If you find a symbol in the book of Revelation that you don't understand, look for it in the book of Daniel. There's a pretty good chance you're going to find it there, and it will explain it. And the same is true the other way around. If you find a symbol in Daniel you don't understand, look for it in Revelation, and quite often it will spell it out. It removes most of the mystery. So here's what we've said so far. Read the whole thing, always. Get all the context. Let the Bible explain itself. Now we're going to apply it to a rather major prophecy. It's number 6 in a series of 7. It's found in Revelation 16, and I want you to pay careful attention to details. All of the details are important. I've highlighted a few of them because those are the ones we're going to examine a little bit. The prophecy begins, Revelation 16, verse 12. Then the sixth angel poured out his bowl on the great river what? Which river? All of you now, which river? Euphrates. I want you to catch all these details. And its water was dried up so that the way of the kings from where? From the east might be prepared. And I saw three unclean spirits like frogs coming out of the mouth of the dragon, out of the mouth of the beast, and out of the mouth of the false prophet. You're going to want to put those three names behind one ear, because on a coming night, they're going to come back. They're pretty major characters in the book of Revelation. You're going to want to remember those. It continues, for they are spirits of demons performing signs, which go out to the kings of the earth and of the whole world. How much of the world? The whole world, to gather them to the battle of that great day of God Almighty. Behold, it says, I am coming as a thief. Some of you have studied some Bible prophecy. In Bible prophecy, who comes as a thief? It's Jesus. 1 Thessalonians 5, Revelation 3, verse 3. Jesus is the one who comes as a thief. I am coming as a thief. We have a reference to the second coming in here. Blessed is he who watches and keeps his garments, lest he walk naked and they see his shame. And they gathered them together to the place called in what language? Hebrew. Fascinating. The whole book of Revelation is written in Greek, but for one word, John changes language to Hebrew. And that Hebrew word is Armageddon. What does it mean? Well, let's look at some of the evidence that we have from the text itself. It talks about a global spiritual deception. The spirits of demons are performing signs and miracles. Pay attention to that, by the way. Just because something is miraculous does not mean it is necessarily from God. He's not the only one who can do that. Global spiritual deception, spirits of demons performing signs, gathering the whole world together. Kings come from the east. The Euphrates River dries up. I come as a thief. We have an allusion to the second coming. And then we have that one Hebrew word, Armageddon. And that word is probably the best place for us to start tonight. It is a huge, huge clue. It's actually a compound word, Har Megiddon. It literally means the mountain of Megiddo. That is a huge clue. Let me show you something really, really fascinating. Let's go to the north of Israel. We'll find the valley of Megiddo. It's up in the north, and it's about 20 miles long end to end. It's about 20 square miles too, I believe, the whole thing. It's not very big, but it's framed by three prominent mountains. Remember, it mentioned the mountain of Megiddo. Over on the west, we have Mount Carmel. Mount Carmel, of course, is where that great contest took place between Elijah and the priests of Baal when Israel had fallen into apostasy. It was a contest between the true religion of the God of Abraham and false and confused religion on the other hand. That's Mount Carmel. Then over in the east, on the north side of the valley, we have Mount Tabor. Mount Tabor, we believe, is where the transfiguration on the mount took place. And what happens at the transfiguration on the mount? Jesus appears in all of his glory, and two people appear with him, Moses and Elijah. One of them died and is with the Lord, and the other one is caught straight up to be with the Lord. What is that? Jesus in all his glory? It is a small glimpse of the second coming of Christ. That's what it is. It's predicting that. Then on the south side of the east of the valley, we have Mount Gilboa. What is that? Mount Gilboa is where Endor is. That's where King Saul, the apostate Israelite king, went to go see a spirit medium, and he was deceived and lost his life, much like the spirits of demons were working miracles.
There are three key mountains in this very important valley. And Megiddo was the crossroads of the ancient world. From there, you could take a road south into Africa. You could take a road north into Europe. And if you went north a little bit and back down over the Fertile Crescent, you could take a road east into Persia. And because it was such a major crossroads, a lot of people met there and a lot of struggles happened.

happened there. A lot of people fought there. It was the scene of an awful lot of violence in history. Some examples. Deborah and Barak defeated the armies of Sisera in the Valley of Megiddo. That was a physical, actual, literal war. Joshua defeats the kings of Canaan, another physical, literal war in the Valley of Megiddo. That's where Saul visits the witch of Endor. That's more of a spiritual struggle. You have both taking place here. And of course, Elijah confronts the priests of Baal at Mount Carmel. Spiritual and literal physical struggles. So here is the big, big question tonight. Why does God bring this place up in Bible prophecy? When you take all the evidence and compile it, when you read the whole book, it starts to become obvious. You know what John is doing? Remember, 2/3 of the language in Revelation is lifted out of the Old Testament. John is referring to Old Testament stories to make a point, two of them in particular. Let's go back in time about 2,500 years again to ancient Babylon. That's where we were a couple of nights ago. At this point in history, Nebuchadnezzar is already dead, and his grandson Belshazzar is on the throne. Actually, his dad is on the throne, but his dad's always out fighting battles, and so Belshazzar's the vice regent, and he controls the city of Babylon. And young Belshazzar is nothing like his father, grandfather Nebuchadnezzar, or his father. He's a goof-off. He's a party animal. He doesn't do anything productive. He's nothing at all like his ancestors. Let's read the story now in Daniel chapter 5. Belshazzar the king made a great feast to 1,000 of his lords and drank wine before the 1,000. Belshazzar commanded to bring the golden and silver vessels which his father Nebuchadnezzar had taken out of the temple, which was in Jerusalem. They're about to desecrate the holy vessels from the temple in Jerusalem. The desecration of the sanctuary is another major theme that shows up in Revelation again and again and again. Pay attention to it. The king, his princes, his wives, his concubines might drink therein. This young goof-off, Belshazzar, is throwing a party. He's desecrating God's holy things. Now, lots of kings in the ancient Near East, they threw parties all the time to impress everybody. That's not all that unusual, but this was a very unusual night for a party because there was an army from the east parked outside the city. Which army do you think might have come to overthrow Babylon? If you were here on Friday night and remember the statue, who overthrows the head of gold? It's the chest and arms of silver. The Persians have arrived. It's Cyrus, the Persian general. They're about to fulfill the prophecy that God gave to Nebuchadnezzar. They're about to take the city of Babylon, but young goof-off Belshazzar, he doesn't believe it. Conquer Babylon? You've got to be crazy. You can't conquer this city. Look at the walls my grandfather built. We have enough food inside this city to last us 20 years for the whole population. They did. We have all the water we need forever because the Euphrates River runs under the wall and it's all the water we need. In fact, some accounts, historical accounts, have the Babylonians on the walls throwing food at the Persians. Come on, man, we're going to outlast you. You'll starve before us. We sit as a queen is the way Babylon's described in the book of Revelation. We sit as a queen. Somebody says, but Belshazzar, what about that prophecy? What about the statue, the head of gold and the chest of arms of silver? Babylon's going to fall at some point. Oh, come on, that's a Hebrew dream. My grandfather lost it. He started following the Hebrew God. Babylon's not going anywhere. And to put everybody's mind at ease, he throws a party. Because how could there be trouble if you have time for a party? Throws a massive party. Our gods are bigger than everybody's. In fact, we have the stuff from the Jerusalem temple. You don't have to be afraid of the God that my grandfather converted to. Everybody keeps partying. And then suddenly, room falls quiet. Because up against the wall is a severed, bloodless hand appears in the air and it begins to write. Meeni, meeni, tekel, upharsin. Party's over now. King's knees are knocking a little bit. He doesn't learn anything from Nebuchadnezzar. He calls for the Chaldeans of all people. What does it mean? We can't read it. And one of the Chaldeans says, but you know, your grandfather had a young Hebrew, 17 years old. He was able to interpret dreams and we think he's still alive. So Daniel, they go and get him. And now he's an old man. A whole lifetime has gone by and he comes in and he's gray. Daniel, says Belshazzar, I understand you interpreted dreams for my grandfather. Can you read this on the wall? And Daniel looks at it and his heart lights up. He knows exactly what it is. Sure I can, he says. Numbered, this is Daniel 5:26. Numbered, meeny, meeny. You are weighed in the balances and found wanting, tekel.
Your kingdom is divided.

given to the Medes and the Persians, you Farsin. Belshazzar, I'm afraid the statue of the dream was right, and the time has come tonight. It's time for Babylon to fall. The Persians have arrived. Belshazzar, nothing lasts forever. Nothing. And it's true. It always all comes to an end. The party is over. There comes a moment where the last bar closes for the last time. The last investment scheme dries up. The last lie has been told. The last political campaign has been waged. The last dishonest deal has been made, and it's all over, because eventually, folks, everything gets weighed in the balances, and it's God who does the judging, not from a twisted human perspective, but from the perspective of raw, unbridled truth. I mean, Daniel's name means my God is my judge. That's the name of the book. God is my judge. The Bible teaches that God's eyes run to and fro throughout the earth looking for something. You know what he's looking for? People whose hearts are seeking him. People who long to know him. What is numbered? Numbered. What is God going to find when his eyes come to me? You're not going to fool God. You might fool your neighbors. Might fool the people at church. Might fool the people at work. You might fool your family or your spouse. You might be able to persuade people your whole life long that you're something you are not. But I promise you tonight, you're not fooling the God of heaven. Eventually, you have to own what you did with your life. On his way to Babylon, Persian said General Cyrus, he learned a valuable lesson. He was crossing a river known as the Gyndes, G-Y-N-D-E-S, and he loses his favorite horse. The current is so strong, it sweeps it out from under him, and the horse drowns, and he gets mad. He stops his troops on the way to Babylon, and he says, we're going to conquer this river first, and he makes his entire army dig 180 channels on each side of that river. And he diverts it, and the water table drops until it's only ankle deep, and Cyrus the Persian general says, well, there you go. Now my grandmother could cross it easily, and I have conquered the river. Then he gets to Babylon, and he looks at the thing, and he says, those walls are huge. We can't get inside that city. But then he wanders upstream on the Euphrates River. Which river? Euphrates River, and he notices something interesting. Way back in the earliest days of the Babylonian kingdom, the Babylonian city, there was a queen. Her name was Nitocris, and she loved sailing, and there's not a lot of places to go sailing around Babylon. So she had the Euphrates River diverted into a dry basin and built a man-made lake so she could go. Can you imagine having that kind of power? I'd like to go sailing. Somebody build me a lake this afternoon. So she has a lake, and eventually that dried up again. And Cyrus sits there looking at it and remembers the Gyndes River, and he thinks, I know how to get in. He diverts the Euphrates River again into that dry basin, and he literally dries up the Euphrates River. It goes down, down, down until they have a literal highway under the city wall right into the city of Babylon. And that night, Babylon falls. Now, inside the city, along the river, there were walls with gates in it. But that night, because everybody was hammered, everybody was drunk, they left the gates open. And what I find remarkable is that the entire incident was predicted by God more than 100 years before Cyrus was born. Isaiah 44, who says to the deep, be dry, and I will dry up your rivers. Who says of Cyrus, Cyrus isn't born for another 100 years. Don't tell me there's not a God. He knew the general's name before he was born. Who says of Cyrus, he is my shepherd. Who is the great shepherd? Jesus. This is foreshadowing. Cyrus isn't Christ. It's foreshadowing something about Jesus. He is my shepherd, and he shall perform all my pleasure, saying to Jerusalem, you shall be built, and to the temple your foundation shall be laid. When Babylon falls, Israel's allowed, the Jews are allowed to go back to Judea and rebuild the city and rebuild the temple. Thus says the Lord to his anointed, the word in Hebrew is Mashiach, to his anointed, to Cyrus, whose right hand I have held, to subdue nations before him and loose the armor of kings, to open before him the double doors so that the gates will not be shut. The entire thing predicted. Let's review that story now.
What happens in the collapse of Babylon? The Euphrates River dries up. Amazing. Kings from the east, that's where Persia was, they march on the city of Babylon. Cyrus is called God's anointed, Mashiach. It's literally the word Messiah. He's not the Messiah. He is a type, a shadow of Messiah, of Jesus who would come in the future. He's a symbol of it. And then God's people are

0: permitted to return to the promised land. Now, that should all be ringing a bell for you tonight. Let's go back to the prophecy and read it again. Let's see what we find. Then the sixth angel poured out his bowl on the great river Euphrates, and its water was dried up so that the way of the kings from the east might be prepared. Starting to make sense? This is a retelling of the story from Daniel chapter 5, but John is now using it in a spiritual sense to make a point about the condition of our planet in the last days. John is using literal ancient Babylon as a symbol for spiritual confusion, and you'll see Babylon come up a lot in the book of Revelation. It's representative of spiritual confusion. It's what the word Babylon means, confusion. We still have remnants of it in our language today. A little tiny human being who can't speak yet. What do we call those? Babies. It's the same root word as Babel and Babylon. It doesn't make any sense yet. Somebody gets drunk and sits on a sidewalk and begins to talk to people. We say that they are babbling. It's confusion. This can't be about literal Babylon. We've already covered that. Read it tonight. Jeremiah 50 verse 39, right around there. Isaiah 13 verse 20. The literal ancient city of Babylon is not coming back. It will never again be inhabited. There will not be a literal city of Babylon. This is describing a spiritual condition. John is using that story to describe the condition of our world in the very, very last days. That's what's going on here. It's not about a literal thing. It's not about a literal city. It's not what it's about. We've gotten way off base in some of our predictions because we've forgotten how to study this. I mean, let me just show you a verse that we didn't get to earlier, and it will demonstrate that you should always read the whole thing. A few verses after this, the Bible says, "Now the great city was divided into three parts, and the cities of the nations fell, and great what? Babylon was remembered before God to give her the cup of the wine of the fierceness of his wrath." It's not literal Babylon, it's our world in the last days. John is pointing us back to the collapse of Babylon to make a point about our condition today. This is the story of God defeating spiritual Babylon so he can bring his people to the heavenly promised land. He's foreshadowing the second coming of Christ by using ancient history. I don't know how God does that. He does it again and again and again, takes real stories that actually happen and uses them to foreshadow what Jesus does. John is using the fall of Babylon to talk about the fall of our entire system of human government. This is the moment where the stone smashes the feet of the statue and all the world's kingdoms disappear. And who is the king who comes from the east? The Bible says in the words of Jesus himself, "For as the lightning comes from where? From the east and flashes to the west, so also will the coming of the Son of Man be." Prophecy said, "I come as a thief." This is a story of the second coming of Christ. Jesus is the king who comes from the east. And I've heard all kinds of theories. People tell me, "Oh, but Sean, I heard a preacher on TV say." I don't care what the preachers on TV say. I want to know what the Word of God says. I want to know what the Bible says. It's time for Christians to go back to the Word and read the whole book. Jesus is the king who comes from the east. Cyrus was called God's anointed in Isaiah. Mashiach, Messiah. He's foreshadowing our Savior, Jesus Christ. Messiah comes from the east. You know what it means? Armageddon is a spiritual conflict. It's not really about a little piece of real estate over there in the Middle East. It says the whole world is involved. How are you going to put 8 billion people into 20 square miles? The Bible says the whole world is. It's not talking about a literal piece of real estate. This is not really about Israel and Russia and the United States. It's not. It's about your heart and the condition of it. And why the mountain of Megiddo? Because, well, there's another story John is referring to. There are 3 mountains at Megiddo. Tabor, the transfiguration on the mount, Moses and Elijah, a little piece of the second coming, a little foreshadowing of it. Gilboa, Saul, an Israelite king, goes to a spirit medium completely forbidden by God. And then comes the big one, Mount Carmel. And Mount Carmel is the mountain of decision. John is reminding us of the story of Elijah. All of Israel was worshiping Baal because a pagan queen married God's Israelite king in the north in Samaria. His name was Ahab. She led the whole nation into idolatry and rule. So God raises up a prophet named Elijah to set things straight. And pay attention to that, by the way, because every time God's people go astray, God raises up a prophet or some prophetic movement, and he always calls people back. You're going to see that in coming nights. Exercising the height of courage, Elijah takes his life in his own hands, goes up onto Mount Carmel, and there's a contest. Two altars are built. Whichever God sends fire from heaven, that's the true God. The priests of Baal, they pray all day, nothing happens. Then they think they're not sincere enough, so they begin to cut themselves and dance harder and scream harder, and nothing happens. And then at sunset, Elijah says, "My turn." He has them douse his altar in water. No funny business. There's not going to be any secrets here. Douse it in water. We're going to know for sure. And he offers up a humble prayer, and the fire falls from heaven and consumes the sacrifice. It's the mountain of decision. Elijah came to all the people and said, "How long will you falter between two opinions? If the Lord is God, follow him. If Baal, follow him." That's what the real issue is. This is what John's first century audience would have immediately thought of when they opened the book of Revelation for the first time. They would know that he's talking about these stories. Armageddon is a battle for the heart. It's a decision that affects the whole world, and tonight it affects you. The prophecy is a message from a God who's worried sick that you won't be there when Jesus comes, that you'll cling to the world until it falls apart. So here's the question for us. How long will you falter between two opinions? I mean, I can't think for the life of me of a reason people wouldn't want Jesus. I understand why people get fed up with Christians. I understand why people get fed up with churches sometimes. I do. We've behaved kind of poorly over the last 2,000 years, if we're really honest about it. But Jesus? Why wouldn't you want Jesus? He heals the sick. He identifies with the poor. He's not living in the palace. He's with the outcast, the prostitute, the leper. The book of Acts says he went around doing good, and then he gives his life to make sure you had the keys to his kingdom. Why wouldn't somebody want Christ? This prophecy is about the final decisions being made on this planet, including yours. Where are you going to cast your lot? It's a spiritual conflict. It's being waged right now for your heart and mind. And the Bible describes how it ends. It's the armies of heaven that end that battle. Revelation 19, "Now I saw heaven open, and behold, a white horse. And he who sat on him was called Faithful and True." Jesus doesn't get anything wrong, never sinned. "And in righteousness he judges and makes war. His eyes were like a flame of fire." He doesn't just see the world the way it really is. He illuminates it, pulls it out into the sunlight. "His eyes were like a flame of fire, and on his head were many crowns." Why? Because all the world's kingdoms are now gone, and he has come to take his place, the stone that fills the whole world. He had a name written that no one knew except himself. He was clothed with a robe dipped in blood. Oh, how violent. Violent, you know, whose blood his robe is dipped in, his own, as he gives his life to save us from our sins. His name is called the Word of God. And the armies in heaven, clothed in fine linen, white and clean, followed him on white horses. Now, out of his mouth goes a sharp sword. What does a sword symbolize in the Bible? Hebrews 4, verse 6 makes it really abundantly clear. The Word of God is a sharp, two-edged sword that cuts right to the heart of all matters. And what does that mean? When Jesus arrives, it doesn't matter what I said. When Jesus arrives, it doesn't matter what you said. It doesn't matter what the TV preacher said. It doesn't matter what everybody at church said, what everybody at work said. The only thing that's going to matter in the very end is, what did God say? That's all that's going to matter. "With it he shall strike the nations. He himself will rule them with a rod of iron. He himself treads the winepress of the fierceness and wrath of Almighty God." Wait a minute, God is angry? Of course he is. What's he angry about? Sin. Those of you who are parents, you get this. When you watch your kids get sucked into something you know is going to damage them, of course it upsets you. When you see your children being harmed and hurt and living in misery, of course he's angry about all the pain that we've caused here in this world, and he longs to bring an end to it. And it comes to an end when Jesus returns. The stone smashes the statue and gets rid of this abomination we've built down here on this earth. What reason could anybody have to say no to Jesus Christ? We've all got a decision to make, and we're running out of time. There's only two camps in the end. Two. You're with Jesus or you're not. We all got to make a decision. And here's how it works. By default, we already have one, and it's not the right one. Why wouldn't you want Christ? There's a promise, it's my favorite, that he comes to wipe away every tear and put an end to the misery we've been living in. Choosing Jesus is eternal life in the kingdom of God, in his presence forever.
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3: With SRN News, I'm John Scott. President Trump stopping in three states in 2 days. As the midterms draw closer in Denton, Texas, Thursday, the president toured the Peterbilt Motors facility. He was also in rural Durant, Oklahoma for a rally at an event center. On Friday, the president in Mobile, Alabama. Next week, he's in upstate New York to give the Republican running for governor a much-needed boost in the polls in a very blue state. Vice President Vance says it's time to believe in the GOP while also discussing a wide range of topics in an interview Thursday. Correspondent Mark Mayfield.
4: Vance spoke with Fox News.
5: This is not the time to sort of gripe about all the little things. There are obviously, I think every single person who voted for us in 2024 could find something where they wish maybe congressional Republicans had gone further.
4: In the interview, Vance said that with the midterms approaching, Republicans need 2 more years to get more great results. He went on to talk about several key issues, saying that immigration was his most important issue and blamed former President Biden for putting the country in an atrocious hole. I'm Mark Mayfield.
3: 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Scott Carr with the update.
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7: The Crew 13 mission lifted off from Cape Canaveral Space Force Station Thursday morning. Hours later, the Space Dragon spacecraft docked with the ISS. Commander Jessica Watkins says the crew's embracing the 13 in the name.
8: We are really leaning into the legacy that was left by Apollo 13. And some may see that as bad luck, but for us, we actually see it as an amazing technology.

0: testament to their resilience, to their ability to adapt.
1: The two NASA and one Canadian astronauts and one Russian cosmonaut are set for a six-month stay on the station. I'm Scott Carr.
2: This is SRN News. 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
3: The governor of Kentucky doubles down on transgenderism.
4: Democrat Andy Beshear is considering a run for president in 2028, and a number of party insiders think he's got a good chance of winning the nomination. But Beshear won't back down on his support for transgenderism, despite polls that indicate most Americans, including a lot of Democrats, have a problem with that. Beshear recently reiterated his support for boys playing on girls' sports teams and so-called gender transition care for children. Michael Harrington reporting.
3: A federal judge siding with a Jewish charter school seeking access to Oklahoma's public funding. U.S. District Judge David Russell has ruled the state cannot exclude the National Ben Gamla Jewish Charter School Foundation from funding solely because of its religious character. Oklahoma law requires charter schools to be non-sectarian and unaffiliated with any kind of religious group. This is SRN News. A New Jersey couple reflecting on their wedding night after a last-minute venue change because of the nor'easter.
5: Francisco and Grace Weiser-Vasquez had planned to hold their wedding outdoors at a golf country club last Saturday, but things went downhill fast with the weather as strong winds and heavy rain moved in from the nor'easter.
6: The tent company said, "We're not delivering your tent." And there was people canoeing like
7: in front of the house.
6: In front of the house. And the water was up to his door of the car. I was tired of fighting Mother Nature. I just was like, "You win."
5: Grace says the place where she worked, the Lifetime Gym in Red Bank, stepped up and offered her a space. Her manager and co-workers all helped with setting up the wedding. In New Jersey, I'm Scott Pringle.
3: Kroger employees getting a new look with new uniforms. Workers will wear T-shirts or polos, while managers will have button-down shirts or quarter-zip jackets. The outfits come in blue, red, or black, depending on the store division. More details at srnnews.com.
8: Are you looking for a sacrifice to make today? Here's a great suggestion from the Book of Romans. "I urge you, brothers, in view of God's mercy, to offer your bodies as living sacrifices, holy and pleasing to God. This is your spiritual act of worship." Romans 12, verse 1.

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1: This is Max Licato. The father may have thought he was walking the road to Capernaum all alone. Quite the contrary, Christ had supernaturally gone into the nobleman's residence and not only healed the son, but also won the hearts of the entire household. Was the father's prayer answered? By all means. It was answered in a manner greater than he had requested. Yours will be as well. Perhaps the answer will come this side of heaven. Perhaps it awaits you on the other side. Either way, this story urges you and me to keep walking and believing in our God, who is our ever-present help in trouble. Ever-present. You'll never be put on hold or told to check back later. Ever-present, as near as your next breath. Ever-present help. He is here to help. That's the message of this miracle. That's the message of the gospel. Remember, friends, you are never alone. This is Max Licato.

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3: Hi, I'm Marty Michaels, and welcome to Heartbeat. The human body is amazing. It contains 60 trillion cells that have all been carefully organized to perform life's various functions harmoniously. The nose can recognize up to 10,000 different aromas. The tongue has about 6,000 taste buds. The body has so many blood vessels that their combined length could circle the planet 2.5 times. Did you realize that you are such a masterpiece? Psalm 139, 13 and 14 says, "You are the one who put me together inside my mother's body, and I praise you because of the wonderful way you created me." Be aware today that you are truly a grand work of art. Heartbeat is brought to you by the Salvation Army.

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4: Hassan was in Nicole's first class when she moved to India to teach English at a Muslim university. 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So he prayed, "God, show me the pure and true way." For 8 days, Hassan prayed this, and each night he had a dream of Jesus. And that's why he was calling Nicole, asking her how to become a Christian. The next day, Nicole and Hassan met. 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
4: With SRN News, I'm Rich Thomason in Washington. President Trump says he regrets having nominated Amy Coney Barrett, Brett Kavanaugh, and Neil Gorsuch to the Supreme Court. Mr. Trump tells Time magazine, quote, "They vote against me often." A frequently challenged ICE detention policy is on its way to the High Court. Justices have agreed to hear the case during their next term, which opens next week. More American firepower in the Mideast.
5: Reports say a Marine Expeditionary Unit and the USS Theodore Roosevelt are headed to the region, which would bring the total number of carriers in the area to three. The news comes as President Trump said it's time for Iran to make a choice, accept a fair deal or cease to exist. Trump told reporters on Thursday that more oil is flowing out of the Strait of Hormuz since even before the start of the war, with the U.S. Navy in full control of the waterway. Trump spoke to reporters before leaving D.C. for Denton, Texas, the first of three states he'll visit over the next 2 days as he sells his economic message and pumps up Republican candidates before the midterms. I'm Tammy Trujillo.
4: Israeli Prime Minister Netanyahu says co-pilot who allegedly attacked the captain of a Tel Aviv-bound jetliner underwent Islamist radical indoctrination. The government's monthly jobs report due for release later this morning. Despite high prices, President Trump says the U.S. economy is faring well.
6: We have the best ever on the subject of individual wealth, higher for everybody than ever before.
4: Mr. Trump has hit the road campaigning for Republican candidates in the upcoming midterm elections. He stopped in Texas and Oklahoma yesterday. On Wall Street, stock futures higher this morning. The Dow futures are up 246 points. NASDAQ futures ahead 242. The S&P futures 36 points higher. This is SRN News.
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2: It is the work of J.D. Payne of the Southern Baptist Convention, and it draws its numbers from the U.S. Religion Census. Payne reports that evangelical Christians are centered in the Southeast and Midwest, with Alabama coming in first, followed by Oklahoma, Mississippi, Arkansas, and Tennessee. The state with the least evangelicals is Utah, where the Mormon Church predominates, followed by Massachusetts, Rhode Island, New Hampshire, and New Jersey. Michael Harrington reporting.
1: A Massachusetts Attorney General's report has found nearly 1,000 children were abused by more than 270 Catholic clerics across three dioceses over roughly a century. The investigation began in 2019, reviewed more than 300,000 pages of documents. Officials say the most known abuse happened before 2002. The review found Catholic officials in the Diocese of Fall River, Springfield, and Worcester often transferred accused priests elsewhere. Take a load off your feet. That will no longer do for TSA employees at America's airports.
3: The agency is removing chairs, saying having officers on their feet will keep them more alert and reinforce security. The union representing TSA workers criticizing the move, saying the chairs provide basic ergonomic support for officers who stand and walk on hard surfaces all day. The change comes as the TSA faces broader restructuring proposals, including potential staffing and budget cuts. The agency oversees security at airports nationwide and employs about 60,000 people. John Scott reporting.
1: The future of a permanent daylight saving time bill is uncertain. The Senate has adjourned ahead of the midterms. The House passed the Sunshine Protection Act over the summer. President Trump supports it, but the legislation now sits in the Senate, not scheduled to return to the Capitol until the week of November 9th. More details, srnnews.com.
4: Are you looking for a sacrifice to make today? 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I urge you, brothers, in view of God's mercy, to offer your bodies as living sacrifices, holy and pleasing to God. This is your spiritual act of worship. Romans 12, verse 1.

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Here's more reading from the scriptures at Luke 3:23. When he began his ministry, Jesus himself was about 30 years of age, being, as was supposed, the son of Joseph, the son of Eli, the son of Matthat, the son of Levi, the son of Melchi, the son of Jannai, the son of Joseph, the son of Mattathias, the son of Amos, the son of Nahum, the son of Hezli, the son of Nagai, the son of Maath, the son of Mattathias, the son of Simeon, the son of Josech, the son of Joda, the son of Joanan, the son of Resa, the son of Zerubbabel, the son of Shealtiel, the son of Neri, the son of Melchi, the son of Adai, the son of Kosam, the son of Elmadam, the son of the son of Joshua, the son of Eleazar, the son of Joram, the son of Matthat, the son of Levi, the son of Simeon, the son of Judah, the son of Joseph, the son of Jonam, the son of Eliakim, the son of Melia, the son of Menna, the son of Mattatha, the son of Nathan, the son of David, the son of Jesse, the son of Obed, the son of Boaz, the son of Salmon, the son of Nashon, the son of Amminadab, the son of Admin, the son of Ram, the son of Hezron, the son of Perez, the son of Judah, the son of Jacob, the son of Isaac, the son of Abraham, the son of Terah, the son of Nahor, the son of Serug, the son of Reu, the son of Peleg, the son of Heber, the son of Shelah, the son of Canaan, the son of Arphaxad, the son of Shem, the son of Noah, the son of Lamech, the son of Methuselah, the son of Enoch, the son of Jared, the son of Mahalaleel, the son of Canaan, the son of Enosh, the son of Seth, the son of Adam, the son of God. Luke chapter 4. Jesus, full of the Holy Spirit, returned from the Jordan and was led around by the Spirit in the wilderness for 40 days, being tempted by the devil. And he ate nothing during those days, and when they had ended, he became hungry. And the devil said to him, "If you are the Son of God, tell this stone to become bread." And Jesus answered him, "It is written, man shall not live on bread alone." And he led him up and showed him all the kingdoms of the world in a moment of time. And the devil said to him, "I will give you all this domain and its glory, for it has been handed over to me, and I give it to whomever I wish. Therefore, if you worship before me, it shall all be yours." Jesus answered him, "It is written, you shall worship the Lord your God and serve him only." What happens? We'll continue with this account of the temptation of Christ next time. Be listening. Bible reading without comment, this is The Word. And I'm Nicholas Hope.

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2: For more information on this topic, visit drdobsonminute.org.

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1: Hi, I'm Chaplain Health Educator Dave Smith with a minute for your body and soul. In 1982, the Gallup Organization took a poll on religion in America and found approximately the same number reporting very high spiritual commitment as those reporting very low spiritual commitment. There was a striking difference in these two groups, though. Most of those with high spiritual commitment said they were happy. Most of those with low spiritual commitment could not report that they were happy. 3,000 years ago, Solomon said, "The fear of the Lord tendeth to life, and he that hath it shall abide satisfied." Body and Soul is a public service of Gordon Hospital of the Adventist Health System, reminding you that God cares about your body and soul.
2: This is By the Way. Well, I have a friend who talked about a professor of art he knew whose claim to fame came from his gift of being able to see beauty in nearly everything. One time he went into an auto junkyard, got behind the wheel of a broken-down automobile, and through the shattered windshield began snapping photos of the sun rising in the morning. The result was an unusual work of art. The professor liked to say that if you can see the world through the eyes of God, even surrounded by junk, a beautiful thing can emerge. Out of nothing, God created the heavens and the earth, and he hasn't stopped yet. Look for beauty in God's world. Just a thought from By the Way.
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And if we're running that race and the enemy tries to knock us down, or we trip and fall, does that mean we go back to the starting line and start over? No. We simply get right up where we fell. We turn back to the one we're running to, and we run with all our might, because our life does depend upon it. And that is the truth.

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Is Jesus worth living for? 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If he's worth living for, is he worth dying for?

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1: Welcome to Jesus Wins, a daily devotional by Elizabeth Talbot. This whole month of October, we will be exploring the topic, Embracing His Assurance. October 2, His Efficacy. He took her by the hand and called, saying, Child, arise. And her spirit returned, and she got up immediately. Luke 8, verses 54 and 55. My young cousin has a big heart for the untouchables of society. Carla is in her early 20s. She gets together with a group of church friends her age, and they head to obscure areas of the large metropolitan city where they live to minister to the many people who live in the cold under dark bridges. They bring blankets, food, and a big smile to the homeless, helpless, and hopeless of society. Jesus was always attracted to the untouchables. Jairus' daughter and the bleeding woman have several things in common. Both are female in a society that didn't really value women. Both are sick and dying. The girl was 12 years old, and the woman who had been sick for 12 years. The woman and the girl's dad both fall at Jesus' feet. Jesus speaks to both of them about believing and being made well, saved. Surprisingly, the woman and the girl are both called daughters. The girl is Jairus' daughter, and the woman is called Jesus' daughter. One of the strongest links between both stories is the fact that they are both untouchable. There were many rules forbidding anybody to touch the sick or the dead. Due to her condition, no one was allowed to come in contact with a bleeding woman in order not to become unclean themselves. Yet she touched Jesus, and instead of making him unclean, he made her whole. By the time Jesus gets to Jairus' house, his daughter has died, and once again, Jesus touches the untouchable. Taking her hand, which would have made him unclean, he said, Child, arise, and her spirit returned. Luke 8, verses 54 and 55. Perhaps you are at your wit's end today, or maybe you have a child or grandchild who is deemed untouchable by the rest of society. Amazingly, Jesus specializes in touching the untouchables. You cannot make him unclean. On the contrary, he will make you or your child whole. Don't ever be afraid to come to Jesus just as you are, no matter how unclean, destitute, or untouchable you may feel. This is the efficacy of Jesus. His touch gives life.
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3: That's RN News. I'm Rich Thomason in Washington. Israeli Prime Minister Netanyahu says the co-pilot accused of trying to crash a Fly Dubai flight to Israel underwent Islamist radical indoctrination. Netanyahu says Israeli experts uncovered the information while investigating the Omani national accused of attacking the plane's captain during Wednesday's flight from Dubai. Passengers and crews subdued the suspect before the plane landed safely in Saudi Arabia. President Trump is stumping to get out the vote in November.
4: Speaking at a campaign rally in Durant, Oklahoma on Thursday, Trump said the last time the radical left was in power, they gave the U.S. the worst inflation in the nation's history.
5: Since I took office, we've created more than 1 million private sector jobs, and more Americans are working today in our country than at any time by far in history.
4: Trump's stop in Oklahoma was part of a broader tour touting the economy ahead of the midterms. Earlier on Thursday, Trump visited Denton, Texas, where he toured the Peterbilt Motors facility. Today, the president will be in Mobile, Alabama, to celebrate the groundbreaking of Mobile's new $4 billion bridge. I'm Mark Mayfield.
3: Four American forces are reportedly bound for the Mideast. A Marine Expeditionary Unit and the USS Theodore Roosevelt said to be heading to the region, which would bring the total number of carriers in the area to three. Later this morning, we'll get the lowdown on the job market in September.
6: Most analysts are expecting a drop from August, which saw the economy add 162,000 new jobs. That number's likely to have fallen to about 84,000 in September. No real change in the unemployment rates expected. It currently stands at 4.1%. I'm Tammy Trujillo.
3: As of now, Wall Street futures are higher. Dow futures up 210 points. The Nasdaq futures ahead 215. 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
7: At the high school football game, a proud mom and dad watched their son play quarterback for the first time. Even when his pass was intercepted, they stood and cheered when the dejected young man walked off the field. On the other side of town, proud parents listened intently as their daughter played in her first piano recital. At the end of the performance, even after she hit a loud but obvious wrong note, they gave her a standing ovation as she walked off the stage with tears in her eyes. Both sets of parents were supporting their children. Even though in the world's eyes, the performances were less than perfect, every one of us makes mistakes. We fall short time and time again. God is always there to forgive us, to support us, and to correct us. After all, that's what a loving father does.
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3: California gets some more pro-abortion laws.
10: Democratic

0: Governor Gavin Newsom has applied his signature to four new measures designed to promote the procedure in the state. One of them will allow midwives and nurse practitioners to carry out late-term abortions. Another bill will require all California community colleges to provide abortion pills on campus. The other two measures make it easier for military personnel to get abortions and protect abortion providers from out-of-state lawsuits. Michael Harrington reporting.
1: French National Rally President Jordan Bardella is facing accusations of sending anti-Semitic private messages more than a decade ago. Investigative outlet Mediapart says it authenticated messages allegedly sent between 2013 and 2015. Bardella denies the allegations, calling them blatant falsehoods, and says that he does plan to take legal action. This is SRN News. An estimated 10 million Americans are not seeking treatment for high blood pressure when it's thought they ought.
2: That's according to research from the American Heart Association and the American College of Cardiology. A cardiologist at Cleveland Clinic says hypertension may account for up to 300,000 deaths that could be prevented if one is able to get blood pressure under control. Symptoms may not be noticeable, so blood pressure screenings in childhood and adulthood should be done at checkups. Keith Peters reporting.
1: President Trump is chiming in on the failed execution of Christia Pike in Tennessee, saying it shouldn't be difficult to do it right. Pike survived two lethal injections Wednesday. Mr. Trump calls it an interesting situation, adding it shouldn't be very difficult. Tennessee Governor Bill Lee has announced a pause of executions in the state for the rest of the year while an investigation takes place. More details, SRNNews.com.
3: Are you looking for a sacrifice to make today? Here's a great suggestion from the Book of Romans. I urge you, brothers, in view of God's mercy, to offer your bodies as living sacrifices, holy and pleasing to God. This is your spiritual act of worship. Romans 12, verse 1.

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1: This is Max McLean. The story of the Bible is how God would redeem his people. But what did it cost God to bring about the redemption that the Bible promised? Listen to the Bible from Mark 14. They took Jesus to the high priest. And all the chief priests, elders, and teachers of the law came together. Peter followed him at a distance right into the courtyard of the high priest. There he sat with the guards and warmed himself at the fire. The chief priests and the whole Sanhedrin were looking for evidence against Jesus so that they could put him to death, but they did not find any. Many testified falsely against him, but their statements did not agree. Then some stood up and gave this false testimony against him. We heard him say, I will destroy this man-made temple, and in 3 days will build another not made by man. Yet even then their testimony did not agree. Then the high priest stood up before them and asked Jesus, Are you not going to answer? What is this testimony that these men are bringing against you? But Jesus remained silent and gave no answer. Again the high priest asked him, Are you the Christ, the Son of the Blessed One? I am, said Jesus. And you will see the Son of Man sitting at the right hand of the Mighty One and coming on the clouds of heaven. The high priest tore his clothes. Why do we need any more witnesses? You have heard the blasphemy. What do you think? They all condemned him as worthy of death. Then some began to spit at him. They blindfolded him, struck him with their fists, and said, Prophesy! And the guards took him and beat him. From Mark 14. Listen to the Bible. It's great for the soul.
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5: 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It is Friday, October 2, 2026. 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The gift in modern days. We'll get into that in just a moment. But first, I'd like to say welcome to everyone joining us, especially those joining us for the very first time. 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Will you please click the button under that big header that says, Stop guessing what to do with your life. Discover God's design for your life. And once you invest a few minutes there, you will come away with a personal blueprint, a clear picture of how you are gifted, how the word behind the gift relates to it, and the first step toward using it. So please, please go ahead and do that. And if you are so inclined, go ahead and click the contribute button, because your Daily Portion Ministries is a listener and viewer supported ministry. Let's go ahead and pray and get underway. God, we thank you for giving us this day of preparation and for the Sabbath that will be here in just a few hours. Father, I'm asking you to please open up our minds. Help us to see that you have not allowed the church to come behind in any gift, even all the way into 2026. And I pray that we will receive your spirit today. In Jesus' name I pray, amen and amen again. Okay, so God has manifest the spiritual gifts throughout the life cycle of the church. From the very first century church until today, the church, as the Bible writer would have said, has not come behind in any gifts. And so I will introduce you to Ellen White. I'm not going to teach a study on Ellen White because, of course, our focus are the scriptures. Our focus is seeing how God is at work. But we do see a manifestation of the gift of prophecy in the sister Ellen White, who passed away way back in 1915, but she served her God and the Church of God well during her ministry. And so for me, the most important thing today is that God's communication did not end in Bible times. I've said that to you already. For he continues to speak to his people until Christ returns. The story of young Ellen Harmon shows a God who reaches into fear and despair to reveal himself as a kind and tender parent whose love pardons and transforms. And so we begin by reading from the Bible book of Jeremiah. Hopefully you have your Bibles. Jeremiah chapter 31 and verse 3. Our first lesson comes from Jeremiah chapter 31 and verse 3. And the Bible reads, "The Lord hath appeared unto me, saying, Yea, I have loved thee with an everlasting love.

Therefore, with loving kindness have I drawn thee. And so we see that God has a steadfast love, covenant faithfulness. That is what the loving kindness word means in the text from the Hebrew word where we got it. So God drew this young woman way back in the late 1800s, Ellen, with the same everlasting love he extends to you and he extends to me in 2026. When you feel unworthy, when you feel afraid, his steadfast love is already reaching out toward you. And so the real big question is, are you ready to receive that love in whatever ways that God has gifted you? Which is why, if you look back up on your screen, I keep asking you to stop guessing what to do with your life, right? Discover God's design for your life. In the same way the pioneers of this faith fellowship and the pioneers of the overall Christian ministry back into the first century, and then the ancient people of God before we even started using the word Christian, there is something that is consistent. God still calls people to do what somebody else is not doing. You understand? So if I'm an eye and you're an eye, well, I'm me as the eye. You are you as the eye. If I'm a foot and you're a foot, I'm me as a foot. And you are you as a foot. And God has stamped a particular DNA on each of our lives so that when we come into ministry, whatever that means, however God has called us, then we can do it in a way that nobody else can do it. Not that we're better, not that we're elite and somebody else is not elite. That's not the point. It's more like, well, based on the experiences of each one of us and our calling by God and the faith that he instills in our hearts, we come into the world to glorify God and, of course, to help as many people as possible. So what do we do, though? Step back and then go to God today. And speak to him about the truth that he loves you with an everlasting love, even when you feel least worthy of it. Even when you feel the least worthy of it. That's what our late sister Ellen used to feel. She used to feel unworthy on a regular basis. But it's God's love. It's not our deserving of God's love. The Bible reads in 1 John chapter 3 and verse 1, where we go to our second lesson. 1 John chapter 3 and verse 1, behold, what manner of love the Father hath bestowed upon us, that we should be called the sons or the children of God. God wants you to look into, like with appreciation, not just take a peek and run away, but with appreciation, with the ability to embrace now what you're seeing. When I see my wife, I'm beholding my love. I'm not just looking at somebody. You understand where I'm going with this? So I'm longingly looking at and appreciating the love of God. Well, when he says what manner of love, he's talking about how great and remarkable this love is. God's love is great and remarkable. And so in Ellen's case, she came to see God as a kind and tender parent rather than a stern tyrant. And that was a big deal in her day because, of course, people were always looking up, like often, especially within the faith fellowship, looking up for firebolts, lightning bolts. Like, if I do this, then God is going to strike me from heaven. And then he's going to make up arbitrary rules. This is what people thought, especially during those days, that God would make up arbitrary rules that we can't follow and then punish us for not being able to follow them. And what she learned, like you and I must learn even now, is that he is not a stern tyrant. He's a loving, tender God who is like the parent that you always imagined. And that change of view is the gospel, and it can remake your heart in the same way. When we come to this realization, we know that God can remake us and we can be holy as a result. And so examine your wrong picture of God. Is there something about God that you have either contrived or you learned from, I don't know if it's your foreparents or somebody in society, your faith fellowship, or one that you used to be attached to? It could be television, radio, or the internet. The internet. And God is saying, well, yeah, those are not where you find out about me. You go into my word, and through the Holy Ghost, I will show you my son, and that is what I am like. So go to God.

0: know to God. Examine that wrong picture that you have carried and let the tenderness of the Father who loves you correct that today. Let me read from the book Life Sketches, page 39. My views of the Father were changed. I now looked upon him as a kind and tender parent rather than a stern tyrant, compelling men to a blind obedience. My heart went out toward him in a deep and fervent love. That is the outcome we desire.
1: Peace. Thanks for joining us, listening friends. Always remember, we cannot live by bread alone, but by every word that comes from the mouth of God. This has been your Daily Portion with L. David Harris. Make it a great day.
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3: It's maybe history's most famous cartoon strip. Peanuts was the story of Charlie Brown, his pet dog Snoopy, and others. Created by Charles Schulz, who grew up in St. Paul, Minnesota, Peanuts debuted on October the 2nd, 1950. Schulz was a Christian and often incorporated Christian themes and scripture references into his work, which was wholesome, not crass, not cheap. Well, I'm not suggesting he was a role model Christian, but he had faith in God and shared that faith in his work. And that's what followers of Jesus are encouraged to do. Jesus said, "Let your light shine." You'll likely have the chance to do that today. Instead of just being a consumer as a Christian, look to be a producer. Look to share the hope you have in Jesus with somebody else. It's a privilege to look forward to going to heaven. It's an even greater privilege to take someone to heaven with you. John Bradshaw, It Is Written.

Peter was called to ministry along the shores of Lake Galilee and served as a disciple with Jesus for 3.5 years. Bold, brash, and seemingly courageous, yet in the hour when Jesus needed him the most, he vehemently denied him 3 times. Broken, downcast, and penitent, he was restored to ministry by Jesus. The second time he was called to service was by the shores of Galilee again, and Jesus asked him one question, "Lovest thou me?" In spite of his many talents for ministry, it was whittled down to this one attribute of love that qualified him to be a shepherd to feed the sheep. Peter had learned that passion, determination, and zeal, whilst important qualities in ministry and ones that he had in abundance, are superseded by love. Love for God and love for other people. Peter wanted to be seen as the most enthusiastic disciple, and he even cut off a man's ear once in the Garden of Gethsemane whilst protecting Jesus. But passion without restraint is not a quality that lends itself to godliness. Peter needed a change of heart. Following the outpouring of the Holy Spirit on the day of Pentecost, Peter worked tirelessly to reach the Jews who came to Jerusalem as well as other believers. Peter had a vision that he should call no man common or unclean, and that the gospel should go to everyone. Whilst Peter did spend most of his time reaching the Jews, he now realized that there were no limits to the gospel and that it should go everywhere. We don't read much about the rest of Peter's travels in the rest of the New Testament, but we do know that he ended his life's journey here in Rome. Arrested and brought to the seat of the empire, it is believed that Peter was imprisoned here in the Mamertine prison. Whilst here, it is thought that he wrote his epistles, 1st and 2nd Peter, letters that contain advice that is very practical and pertinent to the Christian church. He spoke of the need to be vigilant, to protect the church, and the ladder of Christian virtues, patience, godliness, kindness, and charity. Peter also encouraged those who were going through suffering to rejoice when they were called to suffer for the cause of Christ, advice that he was qualified to give, and when we consider his location

and situation when he wrote it, it's even more impactful. Peter was to end his life here in Rome. Early Christian tradition related that Peter ministered here in Rome during the last phase of his ministry and died during the persecution of Emperor Nero after the Great Fire of Rome in AD 64. Peter would have been here in Rome during the same time as Paul, and thus these two great missionaries who spent most of their lives separated from each other would witness for Jesus here in this great metropolis. Peter, being a Jew and a foreigner, was not afforded the same privileges that Paul, a Roman citizen, had, and he was sentenced to be scourged or severely beaten and crucified. The traditional site for his death is on Vatican Hill. As he prepared for his death, he no doubt remembered the time when he had denied Jesus prior to his crucifixion. Peter had gone from being ashamed about Jesus to now being willing to boldly suffer and die for his cause. As the time of his execution drew near, Peter felt unworthy to die in the same way that Jesus had, and so he entreated his executioner that he be crucified upside down, a request that was granted, and thus the great apostle died. Peter never forgot throughout his ministry his need for a total dependence upon Jesus. His act of betrayal of Jesus was a constant reminder of his weakness, his frailty, and his sinfulness, and the trust that Jesus placed on him to feed his sheep is both magnificent and it was undeserving. Not one of us today deserves to be a co-laborer with Jesus. It is a privilege to work for him. And let us remember that passion, zeal, courage, and determination are meaningless without a deep love in our hearts for Jesus. Let us pray like Peter did and ask Jesus to give us that love for him in our hearts today.

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1: 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Burnout, stress, and digital distractions steal quality sleep, which affects marriage, family, work, and service. Sleep has become a luxury people are willing to travel and pay dearly for. Ironically, the habit stealing our sleep can't be left behind in a hotel room. Late night scrolling, overloaded schedules, worry, and ignoring the Sabbath follow us until we're willing to change. Psalm 127:2 offers this perspective. In vain you rise early and stay up late.

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1: 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In fact, the Surgeon General suggests adding a warning label that states, social media can be toxic to the mental health of young people. 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
2: This is Shauna on Johnny Erickson Tada Sharing Hope. Here's our dear friend Johnny with an old hymn I think you'll remember. And if you do, sing along.

Now, maybe you heard a little cracking in my voice, maybe some effort to get breath. Maybe I wasn't pitched perfect. But you know what? I'm singing from a wheelchair, and I'm singing the best I can. Because I have learned to sing my way through suffering, knowing that, regardless the trial, God is always abiding with me. And I love that. Shall I take from God's hand his blessing, yet not welcome any pain? Shall I thank him for days of sunshine, yet grumble in days of rain? Shall I love him in times of plenty, but then leave him in days of drought? Shall I trust when I reap a harvest, but when winter blows, then doubt? Oh, let your will be done in me, Jesus. In your love I will abide. Oh, I long for nothing else, as long as you are glorified. It's a beautiful poem, and it is the anthem of my life. It is a subject I talk about often in our times together. Yes, following Jesus means a hard road. It has its disappointments and pain, but it is a journey that has so much pleasure and joy in the Lord. Finding the joy of the Lord in suffering, that's a big theme for me. Like Psalm 119, verse 67, it says, "Before I was afflicted, I went astray, but now I keep your word." And then just a few verses later, "It was for my good that I was afflicted, so that I could learn your statutes." Oh, friend, if there's one thing you and I can learn from those two Bible verses, it's this: God sends affliction to help us glorify his name. How so? Well, I can say it from a wheelchair, that affliction takes away the shallowness of life, and it makes us more serious about life. We learn to abide in him. We can more easily resonate and better understand why God's word is so serious. Just like John Piper says, he says, "There is not a single glib page in the book of God." Don't you love that? "There is nothing shallow, nothing superficial about the Bible, and affliction teaches us that. It knocks the worldly props out from under us and forces us to rely on God and abide in

0: him. You see, the Bible spends an extraordinary amount of time driving home the point that we're to put our hope in God and we're to put our trust in him. But if we never suffered, we would have no reason to do so. No reason to put our hope and our trust in God. Hope and trust presume that you have something forcing you. You've got something causing you, pushing you to place your hope and trust in someone who can save you. And that something is the God who can be found in your hardships. When I broke my neck, my affliction made me search the scriptures, and I learned to abide in the Lord Jesus. Abide in him. When other helpers fail and comforts flee, oh my goodness, help of the helpless, Lord Jesus, please, would you abide with me? And I pray you'll do the same.
1: In the beginning was the Word. Connect with him today. This is Life Talk Radio.

You're listening to The Christian Working Woman, and I'm Mary Lohman. I've been challenging you this week to become intentional about praying at all times about everything, just talking to God all day long. He's with you at all times, so why not take advantage of that and talk to Him at all times? One of the difficulties we have with praying at all times is that our lives are full of distractions, and in the last few decades, that has become an increasingly real issue. In addition to praying with our eyes wide open throughout our entire day, busy or not, we do need times when we put the distractions aside and turn them off while we communicate with God. It's not uncommon for me to work on my computer at home. It's there. All my work is there. So I am often found sitting in my home with a computer in my lap, working or surfing the internet or texting or something. When my husband was alive, he would begin a conversation with me, which I would catch maybe halfway through because I was distracted by my computer. And he often said, "Can you just put that away for a minute so I can talk to you?" I wonder how often God thinks the same about me. "Mary, can you just put those distractions aside long enough to give me your full attention and talk to me and listen to me?" Honestly, I think we have to be even more proactive in guarding and keeping our prayer time with God than in former days, because there are so

0: many gadgets all around us, making noise, interrupting our thoughts, demanding our attention. A few years ago, our pastor challenged us to turn off all electronics for 3 days. Unless our work demanded it, we were asked to turn off televisions, radios, computers, smartphones, the things that demand so much of our attention in a normal day. Let me tell you, it was not easy to do at first. The silence was deafening, but all of us that took part in this agreed that we came to love the quietness, and it actually reduced our stress to turn sound off. And of course, it gave us more opportunities to communicate with the Lord, to recognize His presence and keep the conversation going with Him. So praying at all times is learning to pray in the midst of our busy lives, in crowded places and public arenas. As Paul wrote to the Ephesians, it's learning to pray in the Spirit on all occasions with all kinds of prayers and requests. With this in mind, be alert and always keep on praying for all the Lord's people. I just want to invite you to join us for our Tuesday night Bible study, 7 p.m. Central Time on Zoom. You can register at ChristianWorkingWoman.org. Thank you for joining me this week. I hope you were encouraged and inspired in your faith, and we'll tune in next week for more from the Christian Working Woman.
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3: With SRN News, I'm Rich Thomason in Washington. Israeli investigators have determined the co-pilot accused of trying to crash a Tel Aviv-bound jetliner by stabbing the plane's captain underwent Islamist radical indoctrination. That's according to Israeli Prime Minister Netanyahu. The Indian pilot who had been attacked helped to land the plane safely despite his wounds.
4: Smit Machar was the captain of a Fly Dubai passenger plane that was taking 174 people from Dubai to Israel earlier this week when he was stabbed in the cockpit by his co-pilot, who was subdued by passengers. Earlier today, Machar spoke from his hospital bed in a video call to Indian Prime Minister Narendra Modi and said he kept fighting because he could not let everybody else die. Modi praised his bravery and said his presence of mind saved lives. I'm Mark Mayfield.
3: Two brothers from Louisiana are accused of using social media to send tens of thousands of dollars to Hamas. A joint FBI-NYPD investigation led to the arrest of Omar and Abdel Adhami. It was Texas and Oklahoma yesterday. Today it's Alabama. President Trump is campaigning to get out the vote for Republicans, the upcoming midterm elections.
5: Press says, I don't know. Trump really, his heart isn't in it. My heart's in it. I would be home right now if my heart is in it.
3: Touting his economic program, the president urges supporters to vote as if he were on the ballot in November. Today, Mr. Trump stops in Mobile, Alabama. A bid to get Lindsey Clancy's murder charges dropped has been tossed out by a judge in Massachusetts. She is charged in the deaths of her 3 young children. Although the calendar says fall has arrived, Southern California is bracing for another punishing heat wave. Expected to settle in today, it's expected to last for at least a week. The Dow futures up 289 points. NASDAQ futures ahead 223. This is SRN News.
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3: Victory for parental rights in Pennsylvania.
7: Under threat of a lawsuit, the Chester County Intermediate Unit has agreed to end a policy of helping children live as the opposite sex at school without their parents' knowledge. Senior counsel Tyson Langhofer of Alliance Defending Freedom says, quote, schools must cease participating in this dangerous experimentation on kids and respect the rights of parents to direct the upbringing, education, and health care of their children. Michael Harrington reporting.
3: An immigration judge has ruled the leader of Wisconsin's largest mosque can be deported on foreign policy grounds. Salah Sersour, president of the Islamic Society of Milwaukee, has lived in the country since 1993 and has no criminal record in the U.S. But government attorneys argued Sersour's convictions in Israel make him a national security threat. The most

0: Muslim leader denies committing those crimes and says his confessions had been coerced. This is SRN News. Kroger employees are getting a new look.
1: New uniforms are rolling out across the grocery chain. Workers will wear T-shirts or polos, while managers will have button-down shirts or quarter-zip jackets. The outfits come in blue, red, or black, depending on the store division. Kroger says the changes were based on feedback from customers and employees who say the new look makes workers easier to spot. It's the company's first mandatory dress code change in a decade, affecting nearly 400,000 employees. John Scott reporting.
0: The future of a permanent daylight saving time bill is unsure, with the Senate adjourning ahead of November's midterm elections. The House passed the Sunshine Protection Act over the summer, and President Trump supports the bill. However, that legislation is now stalled in the U.S. Senate. The upper house of Congress is not scheduled to return to the Capitol until the week of November 9th. More details, srnnews.com.
2: 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I urge you, brothers, in view of God's mercy, to offer your bodies as living sacrifices, holy and pleasing to God. This is your spiritual act of worship. Romans 12, verse 1.

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1: When you have a commercial flight to catch at a major airport, it's important to pay attention. I mean, there's so many flights, so many gates, so many people, and there's only one plane you want to board. The one that's going to your destination, right? Well, I guess folks must have made mistakes over the years. I mean, that's got to be the reason the boarding agent or the flight attendant gets on the plane and often says something like this. This is a destination check. You're on flight 88 to Atlanta. If Atlanta is not your destination today, this would be a good time for you to deplane. Yeah, I guess. In other words, this buggy ain't going where you want to end up. Well, I'm Ron Hutchcraft, and I want to have a word with you today about the most surprised people in hell. Yeah, it's one of the most chilling truths in the Bible. There are people who are sure their destination is going to be heaven, and they're never going to get there. Unless, you might say, they get off the wrong plane and get on the right plane. Would you listen to these sobering words from Jesus himself in Luke 13, beginning with verse 24? It's our word for today from the Word of God. Make every effort to enter through the narrow door, because many, I tell you, will try to enter and will not be able to. Once the owner of the house gets up and closes the door, you will stand outside knocking and pleading, "Sir, open the door for us." But he will answer, "I don't know you." And then you will say, "We ate and drank with you, and you taught in our streets." But he will reply, "I don't know you or where you come from. Away from me." Well, Jesus then concludes by describing this heartbreaking scene. There will be weeping there and gnashing of teeth when you see Abraham, Isaac, and Jacob and all the prophets in the kingdom of God, but you yourselves thrust out. These are tough verses, but they're here so none of us will end up being one of the most surprised people in hell. They're here because Jesus loves you too much to let you live and die with the spiritual fantasy that you're ready for eternity when you're not. It's dangerously easy to know all the Jesus words and still miss Jesus, to have him in your head, but not your heart, to be in a religion that's all about Jesus, but miss Jesus, to have lots of Christianity, but never have Christ. It's easy to mistake agreeing with Jesus for commitment to Jesus. I have a number of friends that I agree with on many things, but I'm not married to them. You know, my marriage to my wife was not because of my agreement with her, but because of my total commitment to her. It's the same with Jesus. The question is this. Has there been a time in your life when you have consciously given yourself completely to Jesus? When you've committed yourself to live for the one who died for your sins? If you know you've done that, you belong to Jesus. If you don't know you've done that, well, you probably haven't. And you probably need to, like sooner rather than later. Heaven and hell are nothing to gamble with, my friend. Please don't let your religious pride cost you heaven. Tell Jesus this very day, "Lord, I've known about you a long time. I've never really known you. But I want to, beginning right now, and I'm putting my trust in you, not in my Christianity. I know I'll never get to heaven without your forgiveness. All my trust is in you and what you did on the cross to erase my sins. And beginning today, Jesus, I'm yours." Wow. This could be the for real day when you really know him for real. So get it settled. Let's get this done while you're hearing his voice in your heart. And I would encourage you to go to our website today. It's anewstory.com. It's all about securing your relationship with Christ, and you need that right now. It's anewstory.com. It's time for an eternal destination check, while there's still time to go the way that will get you where you want to be forever.
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1: 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My friend, we need to remember that life is short, and it's so important that we make the most of our time for the kingdom of God. God has given us life, and we are accountable to Him for what we do with it. Let's not waste it on useless things. Instead, let's keep Him at the center of our lives, and let's make much of the time we've been given.
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1: God's Word, the final authority. 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Today, we finish our series on how you can encourage your family to stand on the authority of God's Word. We've discussed reading, memorizing, talking about, and rejoicing in it. Now, what do all these things have in common? Well, they keep the Bible as a constant companion in your home. You know, when the Bible is held in this place, you and your family will welcome its authority in your life, and it will have the final say. When you are constantly reading, memorizing, discussing, and rejoicing in God's Word, you'll know what it says, and you can apply what you've learned. God's Word becomes the standard, the authority, by which you think.
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2: SRN News, I'm Rich Thomason in Washington. America's employers grew their payrolls last month, adding 29,000 jobs. It is far fewer jobs than economists were expecting, and it's far fewer than in the month of August when employers hired 162,000 people. The unemployment rate edged higher at 4.2%. While campaigning for Republican candidates in the upcoming midterm elections, President Trump is touting his economic program. He's insisting the job market is firing on all cylinders.
3: There are more people working in the United States right now than at any time in the history of the United States.
2: Yesterday, the president visited Texas and Oklahoma. Today, he'll be paying a visit to Mobile, Alabama. Both at home and abroad, he's being lauded as a hero.
4: The captain of the Fly Dubai flight is speaking out from his hospital bed in Abu Dhabi, saying that after he was attacked by the terrorist co-pilot, at that moment, I was fighting for my life. He goes on to say, when I was on the ground, I realized that the aircraft was going down. And I told myself, this is the last push, Smit. The door is right there. And I was still getting hit. But I opened the door, and everyone else who helped was instrumental to this effort. Laura Winters reporting.
2: Iran has a decision to make.
5: President Trump says it's time for Iran to make a choice, accept a fair deal, or cease to exist. Today, he told reporters more oil is flowing out of the Strait of Hormuz since even before the start of the war, with the U.S. Navy in full control of the waterway.
2: And that is correspondent Chris Caraggio reporting. Israeli Prime Minister Netanyahu says the Omani co-pilot allegedly responsible for the stabbing attack on board that plane underwent Islamic radical indoctrination. On Wall Street, stock futures higher. Dow futures are up 400 points. This is SRN News.
0: Thank you for listening to Life Talk Radio. 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Have a great day.
2: The War Department gets a new addition.
6: Secretary Pete Hegseth is establishing an Office of Religious Affairs at the Pentagon, saying that the spiritual health of America's fighting men and women needs attention. Hegseth says the office will report directly to him and will, quote, "protect free exercise, remove policy barriers, identify unmet needs, and secure the support needed for the service chaplaincies to succeed." Over 90% of U.S. service members identify as religious. Michael Harrington reporting.
2: More than 10 churches in central India are warning non-Christians that they enter at their own risk under a new religious conversion law. The measure allows prison terms for conversions involving force, fraud, or inducement, and the Hindu nationalist government claims that it is only designed to prevent conversions against a person's will. Local Christian leaders say the law restricts religious freedom in India. This is SRN News. Future of a permanent daylight saving time bill is unclear as the Senate adjourns ahead of November's midterm elections.
7: The House passed the Sunshine Protection Act over the summer, and President Trump has supported the bill. But with experts discussing the negatives to permanent daylight saving time, the legislation now sits in the Senate, which isn't scheduled to return to the Capitol until the week of November 9th. Senate Majority Leader John Thune also previously cast doubt on the Sunshine Protection Act's ability to reach the required 60-vote threshold needed to pass. I'm Matt Mattinson.

0: President Trump is chiming in on the failed execution of Krista Pike in Tennessee, saying it shouldn't be difficult to do it right. Pike survived two lethal injections on Wednesday and is now hospitalized. The president calls it an interesting situation, adding it shouldn't be very difficult. Tennessee Governor Bill Lee has paused all executions in the state. More details, srnnews.com.
1: Are you looking for a sacrifice to make today? Here's a great suggestion from the Book of Romans. I urge you, brothers, in view of God's mercy, to offer your bodies as living sacrifices, holy and pleasing to God. This is your spiritual act of worship. Romans 12, verse 1.

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1: What's at the center of God's heart is reconciliation. Mm. It's the unity of all things. And so Ephesians 1, verse 10, this is what really guides me in my relationships with other people. Mm. Paul says, this is the mystery of God's will, that he will unite all things in the heavens and the earth in Jesus Christ.
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0: All right, we're talking about forgiveness today with Yana Connor. It was a great conversation yesterday. I can't wait to see where we go today.
1: Well, we're going deep, but we're also going biblical, which I always love that. And man, this is not an easy topic.
0: And there's no one that doesn't need this topic.
1: Yes.
0: So let's go. As a Christian, you think, okay, I forgive everybody. I give grace at all times. You know, mm-hmm. I turned the other cheek, mm-hmm. and I thought it meant this, but you're like, oh, it actually means a little different than you think. Explain that. It's really pretty fascinating.
2: Yeah, I've always wrestled with that text because I'm like, well, one, Jesus, why can't I just walk away? You know? Turn the other, like, why is it, why do I have to turn the other, like, why do I have to sit in this moment of tension and embarrassment and hurt and pain with this person and, like, turn the other
1: cheek?
2: Why
1: didn't you just say, walk away?
2: What is the, you know, because that's what my parent would tell me. If somebody punched you, you just walk away and tell the teacher, you know? Like, so why are we not doing that here? And then also, it's to turn the other cheek. Upon our reading, it feels like you are create an opportunity for someone to slap you again.
0: And it's like encouraging abuse.
1: It's condoning it. Yeah.
2: And it's like, well, I think Jesus is anti-abuse and anti-sin. And so that doesn't make sense. Like those sort of things. And so that was sort of like the introduction to like, okay, something else has to be going on here that maybe I'm not seeing. Started to study Matthew and was greatly helped by the folks at the Bible Project, Dr. Tim Mackey.
1: Yeah.
2: And then was also greatly helped by one of my New Testament professors. He's got a commentary on Matthew, just sort of seeing that Jesus is addressing the ways in which the Jews are abusing the law of retaliation. And so in the Old Testament, it's like, hey, eye for eye, tooth for tooth, but they are abusing that, meaning they aren't just seeking one eye, they're taking two eyes. And so they're using that law as a way, not just to settle the score, but also to seek revenge. And so Jesus is like, okay, you can't be trusted with that. Can't be trusted with that.
1: That failed.
2: And so I say to you, you've heard it said this, you know, eye for eye, tooth for tooth, but I say to you, someone slaps you on your right cheek, you know, turn to them the other. And so in this culture, that is a backhanded slap. And if you know anything about Jewish culture, it's a high honor, shame culture. And so if you do this in a public place and maybe even privately, you are really dehumanizing this person. You're knocking them down a few pegs. You're saying, in essence, I am better than you. And this would be a kind of slap that would be that a master would do with his servant as a way to say, get back in line. And Jesus is like, no, if they do that, you turn to them the other cheek. And in that, you're offering them an opportunity to make a different opinion about your humanity. And so you're saying, no, I am a person who's worthy of dignity, honor, and respect. Yeah, on the hierarchy, you might rank higher than me, but I'm still an image bearer. I'm still someone created in God's image, and you should treat me as so. You would be giving them an opportunity to give you a slap that's shared between equals. And so it would be an open-handed slap. And so it's like, we're going to fight. You know, we're going to fight with open-handed slaps, essentially is what it is. But it's also a moment of humble confrontation. And so I'm not going to retaliate against you, because that was really the goal of the law of eye for an eye, tooth for a tooth. It was to confront the person about the thing that they've done, but also bring them to a place of repentance. But Jesus is like, you can't be trusted with that law. So here, just turn the other cheek, give them an opportunity to respond differently. Granted, people wouldn't do this. Mm-hmm. They wouldn't do that because it would be them saying, yes, you're right, I'm wrong. It would essentially be some sort of an apology. But Jesus is like, hey, I just want you to like shake their conscience a little bit and humbly confront them about what they did and invite them to reconsider. This is really the issue that people have with forgiveness, is that they believe that forgiveness lacks any sort of accountability. And while I do think, you know, there are going to be people who hurt us who are not able to humbly confront, maybe because it's not safe or maybe because they're not here. But if they are here, Jesus is like, no, you should confront them about that. Because here's the thing. If they sinned against you, they also sinned against God. And so you want to invite them to not only be reconciled to you, but also to be reconciled with God. And this is where I really sort of fall in love with Jesus and his commands even the more, because it's like Jesus is not just interested in my salvation,

0: also interested in the salvation of my offenders, the people who have hurt me. Essentially, you are making an appeal to them to be reconciled to God. And I think that's when we forgive them and we humbly confront them, we're inviting them into the story that God is telling, the story of redemption, and telling them, hey, like, yeah, you're wrong, but you're not too far off from God's grace. And that just means, it just points to the fact that God is up to something bigger when he commands us to forgive and to humbly confront people.
1: What would that look like? Give us a present day illustration of that playing out.
0: Yeah.
1: With two people and what it would look like.
2: Turning the other cheek.
1: Yes.
0: Yeah. I think it's having a conversation. So usually what happens, somebody offends us, maybe we stuff it, you know?
1: Yeah. Let's use your dad. Yeah. If it would have gone like that.
0: Yeah.
1: Bad.
0: I think the humble confrontation was when I went home and we had that conversation and me sharing with him how he hurt me. Now, I didn't know how he would respond to that. I couldn't anticipate that he would respond in tears and with confession and repentance. He could also, responded in anger and said that I was ungrateful, or some other thing. But like, I wasn't responsible for that part.
2: Well, it's interesting that you said you started with an apology.
0: Yeah. Yeah.
2: Which in one sense says I'm equal.
0: Yeah. I think anytime we're in conflict with someone, if there's something that we've done wrong, I think we start there.
2: Yeah.
0: I think we start with owning, hey, this is my part. I recently just been walking through something that's been tough and I had to have mediation. And I started by saying, hey, I am sorry for how I was unable to have this conversation sooner.
1: Oh.
0: Like, I understand that that left you sort of wondering what I was thinking, what I was feeling, and sort of created all this uncertainty. I'm sorry that I wasn't able to do that. And this explaining why I wasn't able.
1: It's the scripture of a gentle answer turns away wrath.
0: Yeah. And I think when there's nothing that you have done, there's not a side for you to own.
1: Yeah.
0: I think it comes in like still by recognizing their humanity and leading with curiosity. It's like, hey, so when you said this, like, what did you mean? Like, how was I supposed to, how was I supposed to receive that? What were you hoping would be my response? Or when you did this? And so learning to lead with curiosity has been huge for me. I had to learn really early on, particularly in those early years of trying to forgive my dad. And he was still drinking a lot. He was, kind of in and out. Is that it takes two people to make reconciliation possible. Forgiveness, that's something I can do by myself. A reconciliation, that's going to require the other person's participation as well. And I'm so grateful for how Jesus provides us with teaching on when to reconcile and when not to reconcile. And so in Matthew 18, right before the parable of the unforgiving servant, he says, hey, if your brother or sister sins against you, go and show them their faults. Go do the humble confrontation with them. And then he says, if they listen, you've gained them back. But if they don't listen, then go and get two witnesses to kind of help mediate what's happening and get clarity on that. And really to discern whether or not what this person did was wrong, or if you just perceive it something was wrong, or actually maybe you're the person, in the wrong. And so to mediate that conversation, and then if that person persists and continues to not listen, then to go and get the church, go get the Christian community that you're a part of. And if they persist and not listening, then he says, treat them like a Gentile or a tax collector. And Jesus isn't being prejudiced there. He's just leaning into their cultural context there and saying, when he says Gentile, he's like, hey, where you were once brothers and sisters in Christ, sharing all things in common, now treat this person as an unbeliever. In my mind, that gives us encouragement to restructure the relationship. And so my expectations are shifting. How I show up, how I come into the space is shifting. What I share is shifting because now we're not actually in fellowship with one another. But then he says to treat them like a tax collector. And in that context, tax collectors were considered to be abusive people, particularly if they were Jewish, because they're kind of functioning as traitors in that society and exploiting their community for financial gain. In that, the principles we can derive from that is like, if this person is abusive and unrepentive and continuing in sin, like in the relationship with them, treat them like a tax collector. And what I love about that passage is that after that, Jesus is like, whatever you bind on earth will be bound in heaven. Whatever you loose on earth will be loosed in heaven. And I think what Jesus is hitting at is that ending these kinds of relationships really, really hard. But when you do them in community with other people, and when you do it his way, you can have the assurance that he's with you.
1: Yeah.
0: In whatever the decision that has been made. Mm. And I find great comfort in that. But when I've made the decision to end a relationship with someone apart from community, apart from going to them first, then I wrestle with guilt. I wrestle with shame.
1: Yeah.
0: But if you do it God's way, then you can have that assurance that, hey, nope, I did my due diligence. I did my part.
2: The pushback is it sounds so not Jesus.
0: Yep.
2: To end a relationship, to set a boundary. It's like, oh, no, Jesus would never do that. Yet he did. He walked away sometimes from people. It's like, I've called you to do this, and he let them walk away from him.
0: Yeah.
2: So what do you say to the person who says, oh, that's not Jesus?
0: Well, it is.
1: It
0: literally is. For me, when I was studying, I wasn't even looking for this passage. I was trying to study the parable of the unforgiving servant. And then I see this passage and I'm like, oh my goodness, like what's happening here? And then to see that it's right before the parable of the unforgiving servant, that Jesus gives them this teaching on reconciliation and how to deal with someone when they've sinned against you. And then Peter asks the question like, so, okay, that's good, Jesus. Thank you for that. But how many times do I got to forgive this joker?
2: Yeah.
0: Right? Because in Peter's mind, forgiveness and reconciliation are not the same thing,
2: yes.
0: Which means that in their culture, it's not the same thing. And so he's like, well, you know, like three times is good, right? One for the Father, Son, and Holy Spirit. Like it's good. And Jesus is like, no, I tell you like 70 times, seven. And he tells them this parable. Jesus is giving us this distinction of forgiveness and reconciliation, but we also see this distinction at the cross, right?
1: Mm.
0: And so Jesus, you know, he dies on the cross. First John, he says he dies for the sins of the world. And so forgiveness has been offered to anyone who would respond to it. But reconciliation is for those who repent and believe. It's for the people who confess their sins, who admit their wrong, and then who turn from it. And if this is Jesus's framework for how he forgives and reconciles with people, how much more should it be us? Ephesians 1, verse 10, this is what really guides me in my relationships with other people. Mm. Paul says, this is the mystery of God's will, that he will unite all things in the heavens and the earth in Jesus Christ. That this is what's at the center of God's heart, is that everything would be brought back together in his son, Jesus Christ. And then in Ephesians 2 through 1 and 10, where it says, you know, you were dead in your trespasses and sin. You were far from God. By nature, children of God's wrath, but God, he's made us alive in Christ. Well, there's a second but in that passage. And it talks about how you were once cut off from the commonwealth of Israel. You were once far from God, but you have now been brought near. Mm-hmm. And I just think that this beautiful that Paul, even in the way that he's writing, he's trying to bring this emphasis that our reconciliation with God is just as important as our reconciliation with one another. And then it's from this reality that Paul calls us in Ephesians 4 to live a life worthy of the calling. And we, you know, he's not talking about ministry calling. He's talking about this calling of salvation that we've received and how we live a life worthy of Christ's shed blood. It's to be humble, it's to be gentle, it's to be patient, and to be eager to maintain the unity of peace. And so this is what's at the center of God's heart. This is what gives God joy. Mm. And this is what we're working towards as we await for the new heavens and the new earth. These are realities, the gospel, the cross, what Jesus did, it is meant to guide us in our relationships. And when we can't reconcile with people, it shouldn't just give us relief. It should give us grief.
2: Mm.
0: It shouldn't just be like, oh, I'm protecting my peace. You know, I got to get this toxic person out of my life. Like, it shouldn't be punitive, but it should be, man, I really don't want to make this decision. It should be a decision that we make with tears. And when we have to make the decision, because that's just what it is, like, we should hope for a different kind of ending to the story.
2: I mean, when you say we should be one, and when we're not, it grieves us.
1: Mm-hmm. And it grieves
2: you
1: God.
2: You were tender there.
0: Yeah.
2: I mean, there was something underneath there. It's like,
1: it made you teary.
2: What are you thinking?
0: I'm thinking about a friend. Our friendship ended abruptly. We never really got to have conversation about it, even though that happened maybe 4 or 5 years ago. Like,
1: you still feel it.
0: Oh, man, I still feel it. I miss her. And it breaks my heart that we weren't able to walk through Matthew 18, together. It breaks my heart that I didn't get an opportunity to say what maybe could have been helpful to restore. It breaks my heart that I had to make a painful decision and say, unless we can have this conversation differently, I can't continue this way. It was hard for my counselor and my pastor and the other people around me to say, you got to let this go. And there are times when I want to pick up the phone and I want to call her and I want to text her. And I have to go back to that last bit, little bit of Jesus' instruction. Like, nope, whatever you bind on earth is bound in heaven. You made this decision in community.
2: And yet if she reaches out.
0: Oh, it'll be overjoyed.
2: Yeah.
0: But I know even in that, I have to wait.
1: Yeah.
0: That's really, really hard. You know,
1: so hard,
0: because sometimes we just want to keep people because we love them.
2: Yeah.
0: And that's something the Lord's been working with me on. Like, friendship isn't primarily for my enjoyment. It's for God's glory.
2: Mm.
0: And so then I have to like widen my gaze to not just think about what I want, but to think about what's going to be the best thing for this person and their sanctification process. If I were to reach out to her, that's going to set the trajectory of our relationship going forward. And I don't know if that's going to be a good thing, you know, for us, because it would mean I'm fixing it versus them coming to the table and doing whatever they need to do in order to make sure that the relationship moves forward well. And so I've just had to like surrender that to the Lord and say, no, I am withholding for your glory and for your greater good in their life and in mine.
1: Our vision for families at familylife.com is to follow Jesus to impact children, parenting, marriages, not just here, but around the world. We can't do that without you.
2: Yeah, and it's why we do what we do, but you probably don't know this. We have hundreds, even thousands of financial partners, people that pray for us, but also say, I don't want to just pray. I want to be a part of this ministry, and I'm going to give part of my income every single month to Family Life to help this ministry impact the world. So you can be a partner with us. You, in a sense, you're impacting others just through our voice and through this program. Mm.
1: And we need you.
2: Yeah, and if you're sitting there thinking, man, I didn't even know they had monthly supporters like that. Yes, we do. And they literally are partners. We are partnering together to change the world for Jesus Christ. So here's how you can do that. Just go to familylifetoday.com, click on the donate button, and become a partner. Can I ask one last question?
1: Yeah.
2: Because I know there are married couples listening who have walked through adultery, an affair.
1: Mm-hmm. Any kind of betrayal.
2: And we've walked with couples. Yeah, any kind of betrayal. But especially that one is so painful.
0: Yeah.
2: And I've heard this many times. I've forgiven her. I've forgiven him. But can't forget.
0: Yeah.
2: And you write about there's forgiveness
1: chapter.
2: And forget. Walk us through that. How do you handle the forget part?
0: I think we have to accept that forgetting may not be possible. We've grown up with the mantra, forgive and forget.
2: And God forgets our sins.
0: Yeah.
2: Throws us far from the east of the light. What's that mean?
0: Yeah. And so it's funny because I grew up hearing it all the time. He throws our sins into the sea of forgetfulness. And I was like, okay, cool. And so I'm prepared to write this chapter. And I'm like, you know, I don't know where that verse is.
2: It's not in there.
0: Nowhere in there.
1: As far as the east to the west is in
0: as
1: there.
0: As far as the east is from the west is, he remembers our sins no more. That's in there. But not throw them in the seas of forgetfulness. That's not in our Bibles. But I think, you know, folks were referencing a verse in Micah where he says he casts our sins into the depths of the sea.
2: Mm.
0: And I think what Micah is talking about there that we can apply there is like, how do we cast the sins of people into the depths of the sea, particularly if we've forgiven them? And so, yes, you're going to be triggered. You know, and you need to process that pain, and maybe you need to process that pain with them. Maybe you need to process it by yourself or with a trusted friend or a counselor. And so you don't want to not acknowledge the pain that you've experienced in that. And I think for married couples, it's like, how do you navigate bringing that person into that pain without them feeling like you are throwing it back in their face?
1: Oh, I guess you haven't forgiven me.
2: Yeah.
0: And it's like, it's I'm still walking through some things, you know, but you're faithfully casting it back into the sea, and you're choosing to recommit to your decision to forgive them.
1: That's good. As an act of your will.
0: As an act of your will.
1: You may not feel it. You're choosing it.
0: Yeah. And unfortunately, I've had friends who've walked through this, and we've walked through this together. And I think what's always hard for the spouse who did the offending, who had the affair, who cheated, is that they just don't know how long it's going to take.
1: And they'll say, how long is this going to go on that you're going to continue to bring this back up?
0: Yeah, but I think what that person maybe needs help recognizing is that infidelity is a kind of trauma for someone. It's a moment in which their whole reality has shifted and changed. Mm-hmm. It doesn't just color the moment that you confess. But now if, you know, you were having an affair for 3 months, if you were having it for 6 years, it causes them to go back and see all of that differently. Trust is, it's not just broken, it's shattered. To put that back together, it's going to take time. I've been on the other side of not infidelity, but betrayal. Anytime that person comes to me and they're like, hey, you know, when you gonna start trusting me again? When you gonna do this? And kind of have this entitled sort of like approach to it. It helps me to see they don't fully maybe understand what they did. And I think what's hard is when you are the person who's been hurt, when you have to keep trying to explain to someone the depths of what they did. That's hard, hard work, because it feels like you're being betrayed all over again. But when we forgive, we're faithfully casting it into the sea. So when it comes back up, we're casting it again. Yeah. When it comes back up, we're casting it again. Even after me and my dad had that conversation, when he called, the anger still was there. It was like, cast it, you know, that's into good. The sea and relate to him as a forgiven person. So now I'm not relating to him as someone who's unforgiven or just someone who did this bad thing in my life, but I'm going to relate to them as a forgiven person.
1: For me, I've had sexual abuse. So that forgiveness part, the healing part, I've always described it as layers.
0: Yeah.
1: It's like peeling back an onion. And when you go through different things, you're triggered or it's like, oh, that hurt again. It's a wound that like, ouch, somebody touched that and it hurts me still. And I remember being frustrated with God, like, why does that still hurt? Haven't you healed me? Have I not forgiven them? Mm-hmm. And I feel like God heals in layers. He doesn't always do it all at once.
3: Yeah.
1: There's certain things that he's like, I'm going to heal this. And now you're going to go through something else and like, oh, I want to go deeper into that healing. Mm-hmm. And it's his grace and his mercy and his love. But to rest in that, to know that his timing for you was 11 years. Dave, for you, it was 5. So I love the casting. Yeah. You continue to give it back to God, like, oh, I'm feeling this again today.
2: Yeah, I mean, I driving somewhere the other day and just out of nowhere, I think, something triggered my thought. I'm like, oh, this church hurt is still there.
3: Yeah, still there.
2: And I've dealt with it.
1: It's another layer.
2: And I hurt people as a pastor and I hope they forgive me, but I was like, there it is. And I'm like, okay, I just got to, I did. I literally like, okay, Lord, I know you've dealt with this. I'm okay. Mm-hmm. Here I am. Thank you for doing that. But the forgetful cart doesn't go away.
3: Yeah.
2: It's still there.
3: Yeah.
2: You know, but I also know, and you know this, on the other side of forgiveness is another word that's so beautiful. It's freedom.
3: Yeah.
2: And it's hard.
3: It is hard.
2: But when you get there, you realize, I didn't see this coming. Wow.
1: I'm so glad you wrote about this.
2: Yeah.
1: This is good. Here it is again, Living Beyond Offense. Doing the hard work, of forgiveness God's way. And I love that it's so biblical because it is God's way.
2: And you can get it at familylifetoday.com. 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
1: Thanks, Yana. Yeah, this has been rich.
0: Man, thank you, guys.
1: We want to hear from you. 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

0: Hey, y'all. Eli Wenders here. I want to talk to you about something that's more important than ever, taking care of the wildlife around us. Our planet is home to some of the most amazing creatures you could ever imagine, from the biggest bears to the smallest birds and everything in between. 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This message is courtesy of the United States Air Force.
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2: We're looking at Daniel chapter 5 and verse 29 in our study today, and this is the point in the story where Daniel has just explained the writing on the wall. It says, "Then Belshazzar gave the command, and they clothed Daniel with purple and put a chain of gold around his neck and made a proclamation concerning him that he should be the third ruler in the kingdom. That very night, Belshazzar, king of the Chaldeans, was slain, and Darius the Mede received the kingdom, being about 62 years old." You know, you sometimes have to wonder, if Belshazzar puts the chain around Daniel's neck in a half-hearted attempt to stave off the conquest of his kingdom, as if putting God's prophet in a high official post in the Babylonian Empire would make God change his mind about the fall of Babylon. He has just been told, after all, that the empire is going to collapse, and yet he gives away the third position in the kingdom to the very man who told him the Persians were going to wipe him out. Of course, Belshazzar had already promised the position to whoever could interpret the writing on the wall, so he might just be making good on his word. But sometimes it still leaves me wondering, what's the point? Wouldn't the time spent putting the chain around Daniel's neck and outfitting him in royal clothing be better spent on real escape plans? It kind of reminds me of a last day scenario that Jesus describes over in Matthew chapter 7, beginning in verse 22. Listen to what he says. "Many will say to me in that day, 'Lord, Lord, have we not prophesied in your name, cast out demons in your name, and done many wonders in your name?' And then I will declare to them, 'I never knew you. Depart from me, you who practice lawlessness.'" I want you to notice that these people who have blown it are still calling Jesus Lord in the very last moments of their existence, as if simply calling Jesus Lord with your mouth is evidence of a solid saving relationship with God. They might be saying it, but they've never actually lived it. It's kind of like throwing a gold chain around the neck of God's prophet at the last minute, as if all God is looking for from us is fleeting acknowledgement or some kind of a good citizen award. But the story of the Bible makes it clear that God is looking for something much deeper than a nod in His direction. He's actually looking for your heart, for a meaningful, fully engaged relationship. It was, after all, what we were originally created for, and it also happens to be a better way to live.

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0: God, thank you so much for
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1: But you don't have your eyes closed. 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

0: of August. The unemployment rate edged up to 4.2%. President Trump says he regrets having nominated Amy Coney Barrett, Brett Kavanaugh, and Neil Gorsuch to the U.S. Supreme Court. He tells Time magazine, quote, "They vote against me often." A frequently challenged ICE detention policy is on its way to the high court. Justices have agreed to hear that case during their next term, which opens next week. More American firepower, the Mideast.
1: Reports say a Marine Expeditionary Unit and the USS Theodore Roosevelt are headed to the region, which would bring the total number of carriers in the area to three. The news comes as President Trump said it's time for Iran to make a choice, accept a fair deal or cease to exist. Trump told reporters on Thursday that more oil is flowing out of the Strait of Hormuz since even before the start of the war, with the U.S. Navy in full control of the waterway. Trump spoke to reporters before leaving D.C. for Denton, Texas, the first of three states he'll visit over the next 2 days as he sells his economic message and pumps up Republican candidates before the midterms. I'm Tammy Trujillo.
0: Israeli Prime Minister Netanyahu says a co-pilot who allegedly attacked the captain of a Tel Aviv-bound jetliner underwent Islamist radical indoctrination. Despite high prices, President Trump says the economy is faring well.
2: We have the best ever on the subject of individual wealth, higher for everybody than ever before.
0: The president on the road campaigning for Republicans in the upcoming midterm elections. On Wall Street, the Dow is up 341 points, the Nasdaq better by 345. This is SRN News. A new story.
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4: It is the work of J.D. Payne of the Southern Baptist Convention, and it draws its numbers from the U.S. Religion Census. Payne reports that evangelical Christians are centered in the Southeast and Midwest, with Alabama coming in first, followed by Oklahoma, Mississippi, Arkansas, and Tennessee. The state with the least evangelicals is Utah, where the Mormon Church predominates, followed by Massachusetts, Rhode Island, New Hampshire, and New Jersey. Michael Harrington reporting.
0: A Massachusetts Attorney General's report has found nearly 1,000 children were abused by more than 270 Catholic clerics across three dioceses over roughly a century. Investigation began in 2019, reviewed more than 300,000 pages of documents. Officials say most known abuse happened before 2002. The review found Catholic officials in several Massachusetts dioceses often transferred accused priests elsewhere. This is SRN News. Take a load off your feet. That will no longer do for TSA employees at America's airports.
5: The agency is removing chairs, saying having officers on their feet will keep them more alert and reinforce security. The union representing TSA workers criticizing the move, saying the chairs provide basic ergonomic support for officers who stand and walk on hard surfaces all day. The change comes as the TSA faces broader restructuring proposals, including potential staffing and budget cuts. The agency oversees security at airports nationwide and employs about 60,000 people. John Scott reporting.
0: The future of the permanent daylight saving time bill is uncertain, with the Senate adjourning ahead of the midterm elections. The House passed the Sunshine Protection Act over the summer, and President Trump supports the measure. But the legislation now sits in the Senate, not scheduled to return to the Capitol until the week of November 9th. More details, srnnews.com.
6: Are you looking for a sacrifice to make today? 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I urge you, brothers, in view of God's mercy, to offer your bodies as living sacrifices, holy and pleasing to God. This is your spiritual act of worship. Romans 12, verse 1.

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1: Are you seeking fulfillment for your life? Do you want freedom from fear? That's why we're here. Welcome to Jesus 101, introducing you to the real Jesus. And now, here's your host, Elizabeth Talbot, with Chris James.
2: Hi, I'm Chris James.
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2: We're continuing our series on the names of God, and actually today we're talking about peace, which is something that a lot of people don't have in life today.
3: And everybody needs it, right?
2: Absolutely, because you can't live without peace, because otherwise you end up just stressing yourself out and burning out.
3: And I see a lot of people very anxious these days.
2: Oh, yeah.
3: And there are reasons to be anxious. Mm-hmm. That's why it's so important to find the peace of God, right?
2: Mm-hmm.
3: So, yeah. I have seen my mom when she passed away with such incredible peace. You know,
2: I think
3: that's the biggest thing that you will ever have to face.
2: Death? Yeah, that's probably the biggest thing you'll ever face in life.
3: Yeah, and that's what I'm trying to say. You realize if the person has gotten to a place of peace in their soul or
2: right.
3: not. Because there's not really a lot of options at that moment.
2: No.
3: You're either completely stressed out and fearful about what's coming or you're at peace.
2: Mm-hmm.
3: And I got to witness my mom completely at peace. So I guess one of the questions is how to live or die with a real peace.
2: Right.
3: Not just with absence of trouble, which some people define peace, which is not the appropriate
2: Not
3: definition.
2: The same, yeah. I mean,
3: absolutely.
2: it's one thing to be like, okay, nothing's going wrong, so hey, I got lots of money, I got, you know, everything's great, and
3: not real peace because someday,
2: you're gonna have that taken away from you, or you're gonna be facing death,
3: or you're gonna have a crash, or you're gonna get a phone call, or you will blow a tire in the middle of the freeway, and you won't get to a very important appointment.
2: Yeah.
3: I mean, anything can take your peace away.
2: Yeah, absolutely.
3: Right.
2: Mm-hmm.
3: So today we're seeing a name of God is one of my favorites. All the names of God are my favorites. But, you know, we've seen different names of gods in the Old Testament that he revealed or somebody called him.
2: Mm, absolutely.
3: That it was a different angle of God, right? And
2: exactly.
3: today
2: different
3: is that angle, is the Lord is peace.
2: Mm.
3: But the circumstances under which this happens is really important. That's why we're going to study it. And the word peace in Hebrew, you know what it is?
2: Shalom.
3: Shalom.
2: Yes.
3: But shalom is much more than the English word peace.
2: Yeah.
3: It's actually wholeness, completeness is that covenantal word is what God gives you
2: and
3: when you accept it.
2: And it also has something with a blessing, doesn't it, or not?
3: Well, it is like, I hope that you are in this state.
2: Okay.
3: When you say shalom, I'm wishing for you this all this wholeness.
2: Right. You kind of see it as putting a blessing on somebody that we're wishing that you're...
3: I just came from Israel. You did too.
2: Exactly.
3: And everybody's like, shalom,
2: mm-hmm,
3: you know?
2: Yeah, mm-hmm.
3: So you're desiring the person, not just external peace, but actually inner wholeness.
2: Yeah.
3: And it's a covenantal word. It's what God... has actually promised for those who follow him.
2: Right.
3: So today we're going to study a very difficult time in the time of Israel, and it's the book of Judges.
2: Yes.
3: At that time, we still don't have kings.
2: Nope. They're judges. That's why we're in the book of Judges, right?
3: Yeah, it's a tribal time, we could say. Is right before the kings and after Joshua, the land has been distributed.
2: Yes.
3: And so we're going to have judges. The main judges that we know are Deborah, Gideon, Jephthah, and Samson. There are four of them, but there's many more, right?
2: Yeah.
3: So it's a time of trouble because we have this pattern in Judges that they do bad.
2: Yes.
3: And then God allows them to
2: bad
3: be...
2: things to happen to them.
3: Yeah, he withdraws his protection from them, and so they get in trouble. And this is the case...
2: It's constant war.
3: Actually, they have times of peace, like 40 years,
2: and then times of war again.
3: Yeah, you get this... So they did evil again,
2: and then
3: it's like a pattern that we have in the book of Judges. So, and it looks a lot like patterns that we have
2: in our own lives, exactly.
3: Yeah, so chapter 6, verse 1 and 2 tells us how hard it was. So let's actually read this first two verses.
2: All right. Again, the Israelites did evil in the eyes of the Lord, and for 7 years he gave them into the hands of the Midianites, because the power of Midian was so oppressive, the Israelites prepared shelters for themselves in mountain clefts, caves, and strongholds.
3: Yeah, so you can just imagine the people of God who have taken over the land.
2: Now they're hiding.
3: But not just hiding in like a tent over there.
2: No, in the mountain cliffs.
3: Yeah, in caves and strongholds and dens. They're making holes. They're actually being absolutely oppressed. And in the middle of all of this, they are wondering, where is God? You know, and of course they know they went away from God. Mm-hmm. So, but if you keep reading, the whole situation is very, very, very bad.
2: Yes.
3: And one day the angel of the Lord appears. And we already have said that if it says Lord, four capital letters. That's Yahweh in the Hebrew, mm-hmm. right? Which is the name I am.
2: Mm-hmm.
3: So one day the angel of the Lord, which is Yahweh in this case, shows up to talk to Gideon. So we're going to pick it up on verse 11 and 12.
2: All right. Verse 11. The angel of the Lord came and sat down under the oak in Ophrah that belonged to Joash the Abiezrite, where his son Gideon was threshing wheat in a wine press to keep it from the Midianites.
3: Okay, so we're going to stop there. We have done one of the programs of Do Not Fear series on this biography.
2: Yes.
3: But there's a point right there that we have to, you know what I'm talking about?
2: He's on the threshing floor. He's hiding down below. He's not doing it out in the open, right?
3: Actually, he's not in the threshing floor. He's in the wine press threshing.
2: Yes.
3: Which is very interesting because you're supposed to thresh the wheat in the threshing floor, which is a big place.
2: Not down hiding in the wine press.
3: Exactly.
2: Yes.
3: So he is so, and it says there, in order to save it from the Midianites. So he's inside the wine press doing this. And in this circumstance, surrounded by, you know, all of this happening, hiding from the Lord, the angel appears on verse 12.
2: Mm-hmm. When the angel of the Lord appeared to Gideon, he said, "The Lord is with you, mighty warrior."
3: I mean, I don't know if you know Dulcinea from the musical.
2: I actually don't. No, sorry to ruin it for you.
3: No, the musical of Don Quixote.
2: I don't think I've seen that since I was a kid.
3: Well, in Don Quixote, there is this person that is a prostitute, and he keeps calling her Dulcinea, which means sweet woman, and she keeps saying, Don't call me sweet because I'm not sweet. Mm. Eventually, she calls herself sweet and transforms her.
2: Okay.
3: And many people think this is a veiled gospel that Cervantes puts together in that time,
2: mm-hmm.
3: right?
2: Yeah.
3: This is exactly the same thing. It's like this man is hiding in a hole.
2: And God says, "You're a mighty warrior. You're hiding in a hole, but you're a mighty warrior."
3: Exactly. And so he's going to call him what he's about to make him.
2: Yes.
3: But not what he is. And I love that about God.
2: Yes.
3: That he sees us with such different eyes that we see ourselves.
2: He sees us in our full potential when he's in control of our lives versus where we're at.
3: Even things that you're saying, I'm never going to be that. And God says, look, I'm seeing you through the blood of my son.
2: Yes.
3: I see you completely different than you see yourself. I love that. But anyways, he says, "You valiant warrior." And then Gideon's like, "What? Who are you talking to?"
2: "But sir," Gideon replied, "if the Lord is with us, why has all this happened to us? Where are all his wonders that our fathers told us about when they said, 'Did not the Lord bring us up out of Egypt?' But now the Lord has abandoned us and put us into the hand of Midian."
3: Not only is he in a hole,
2: but he's blaming God
3: geographically, but he's in a hole emotionally and spiritually.
2: Yes.
3: I mean, not only does he have questions, but he feels abandoned.
2: Oh, yeah. He's like, "Where are you? Where are you, God? You know, supposedly we've heard all these stories about how great you are, but where are you now?"
3: Where are you now? So God has news for him. And I love verse 14 because it starts by saying the Lord looked at him.
2: Oh, yes.
3: I would pay, you know, $100 million to see the look of God.
2: Yes.
3: Looking at him and saying, "You know who you're talking to?" You know?
2: Yeah.
3: But he's so merciful that he says, he responds to Gideon. So go ahead, verse 14.
2: "The Lord turned to him and said, 'Go in strength, you have, and
3: go in strength, you have,
2: and save Israel out of Midian's hand. Am I not sending you?'"
3: Yeah, so this is news to Gideon, right?
2: Mm-hmm.
3: Because he says, "Well, we have nothing, this and that." And God says, "That's why I came.
2: Yes.
3: I'm sending you. Yeah. Go in the strength that I'm going to give you."
2: And what I love is like, "Go in the strength you have." He's like, "Wait a minute, what strength?"
3: Yeah, exactly. So on verse 15, he has other questions now, and this time is about himself.
2: Yes, so read but Lord 15. Gideon asked, how can I save Israel? My clan is the weakest in Manasseh, and I am the least in my family.
3: Yeah, it's like, okay, if you were going to choose somebody, you shouldn't have chosen me.
2: Yes.
3: Because, you know, we are of this
2: Number
3: tribe.
2: Number one, we're the weakest clan.
3: Yeah.
2: We're the weakest family, and I'm the weakest among all of my family.
3: Yeah. I mean, he didn't have a great self-esteem. He only had all the questions, right?
2: Yeah.
3: I love that God has a pattern, and I always say that this is the most fearful man in the whole Bible.
2: Yeah.
3: But God has a pattern to choose the least.
2: Least, absolutely.
3: You know, he chooses Israel, the smallest nation. Mm-hmm. He chooses beggars to go to the feast.
2: Mm-hmm.
3: This is his pattern because this is the way his glory shines.
2: Absolutely.
3: And you know how the story will end. I mean, Gideon will have a very important victory.
2: Yes.
3: In, you know, so... But the issue is that he's very aware. But the Lord said to him what he said to Moses, what he said to David, what he says to us on verse 16.
2: The Lord answered, I will be with you, and you will strike down all the Midianites together.
3: Yeah. So his answer is the same as Moses. He doesn't
2: I'll be
3: say,
2: with you.
3: Because Moses says, who am I? And he's like, I will be with
2: you.
3: You're asking the wrong question.
2: It's about me.
3: Yeah. Mm-hmm. So he says the same thing to Gideon. So Gideon will ask for many, many signs because that's his thing. He wants to ask for signs.
2: He's very nervous.
3: So he is going to go and prepare food and bring out an offering. And he's going to bring the offering. And unfortunately, we're running out of time. But when he brings the offering... he realizes that he is in the presence of a supernatural being. So we're going to do verse 21.
2: All right, verse 21. With the tip of the staff that was in his hand, the angel of the Lord touched the meat and the unleavened bread. Fire flared from the rock, consuming the meat and the bread, and the angel of the Lord disappeared.
3: That's when Gideon realized, I've been talking to God.
2: And
3: he gets so scared when he sees this supernatural sign that God is there, that then he gets fearful that he's going to die because he has seen the face of the Lord. Why don't you read verse 22?
2: All right. When Gideon realized that it was the angel of the Lord, he exclaimed, sovereign Lord, I have seen the angel of the Lord face to face.
3: This was what the great Moses used to do. He used to talk
2: to God face to face
3: and all of that. And the Lord says to him, peace be to you. Do not be afraid. I mean, I have come to call you. I am going to be with you. You're such a fearful person. Just have peace.
2: You're not going to die.
3: You're not going to die. And then this is where we get the word, the title for God, Yahweh Shalom, which means the Lord is peace. And it's on verse 24.
2: So Gideon built an altar to the Lord there and called it, the Lord is peace. To this day, it stands in Ophrah of the Abizrites.
3: So in this moment, Gideon realizes, okay, I got to stop this anxiety of mine. I have all these questions and all this crisis and all of it. Mm. But God is offering an alternative.
2: He's offering peace.
3: Yeah. So he built an altar and called it Yahweh Shalom. The Lord is peace. And I think all of us are needing so much this name of God.
2: Yeah.
3: You know, because there is crisis around
2: us. Absolutely. He doesn't take them out of the crisis.
3: Yeah.
2: He gives them peace in the crisis and says, I'm with you.
3: Exactly. And, you know, I think this is very relevant for us today because we are in crisis. We have questions about some things that are happening around us. We feel that we don't have what it takes to go through the circumstances that we need to go through.
2: And we're right. We don't.
3: Yeah.
2: But God is with us.
3: Exactly. And that's always his answer. And so we could respond in the same way saying, okay, Lord, I don't have what it takes, but you are my peace.
2: Yeah.
3: As a matter of fact, you know, we don't have time to do all that we wanted to do. But in Romans chapter 5, verse 1, we are told that he is our peace. That Jesus Christ, the peace is a person.
2: Mm.
3: It's not just a state of mind. It's not just a feeling.
2: Yes.
3: Jesus is our peace. Right?
2: Mm-hmm.
3: So we're going to give you a new definition. Peace is not the absence of trouble, but the presence of Christ.
2: God. Yeah.
3: You know? So if Jesus is in your life, you can have that wholeness.
2: Absolutely.
3: Even if you are in the middle
2: of a storm.
3: Yes, exactly.
2: You can still have
3: of the tribulation.
2: Mm-hmm.
3: So you know, I love the blessing that says, you know, may God make his face to shine upon you, the priestly blessing from the book of Numbers.
2: Yes.
3: And give you peace. Right?
2: Mm-hmm.
3: So we want to give you this blessing. May God be with you. May his face shine upon you. And even if you're in the middle of crisis, you can know this, that if Christ is in your life, you may have shalom.
2: Mm.
3: Because peace is not the absence of trouble, but the presence of Christ.
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1: 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Ironically, the habit stealing our sleep can't be left behind in a hotel room. Late night scrolling, overloaded schedules, worry, and ignoring the Sabbath follow us until we're willing to change. Psalm 127:2 offers this perspective. In vain you rise early and stay up late, toiling for food to eat, for he grants sleep to those he loves. Rest is one of God's precious gifts. While there's nothing wrong with taking a vacation or investing in healthy sleep habits, no luxury mattress can replace the peace that comes from trusting the Lord. It might be putting the phone away earlier, slowing down your pace, or spending time in God's Word. 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They're the ones who can lay their heads on the pillow at night with a clear conscience and a heart at peace. 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
3: This is Shauna on Johnny Erickson Tada Sharing Hope. Here's our dear friend Johnny with an old hymn I think you'll remember. And if you do, sing along.

0: Now, maybe you heard a little cracking in my voice, maybe some effort to get breath. Maybe I wasn't pitched perfect. But you know what? I'm singing from a wheelchair, and I'm singing the best I can. Because I have learned to sing my way through suffering, knowing that, regardless the trial, God is always abiding with me. And I love that. Shall I take from God's hand his blessing, yet not welcome any pain? Shall I thank him for days of sunshine, yet grumble in days of rain? Shall I love him in times of plenty, but then leave him in days of drought? Shall I trust when I reap a harvest, but when winter blows, then doubt? Oh, let your will be done in me, Jesus. In your love I will abide. Oh, I long for nothing else, as long as you are glorified. It's a beautiful poem, and it is the anthem of my life, it is. A subject I talk about often in our times together. Yes, following Jesus means a hard road. It has its disappointments and pain, but it is a journey that has so much pleasure and joy in the Lord. Finding the joy of the Lord in suffering, that's a big theme for me. Like Psalm 119, verse 67, it says, "Before I was afflicted, I went astray, but now I keep your word." And then just a few verses later, "It was for my good that I was afflicted, so that I could learn your statutes." Oh, friend, if there's one thing you and I can learn from those two Bible verses, it's this. God sends affliction to help us glorify his name. How so? Well, I can say it from a wheelchair, that affliction takes away the shallowness of life, and it makes us more serious about life. We learn to abide in him. We can more easily resonate and better understand why God's word is so serious. Just like John Piper says, he says, "There is not a single glib page in the book of God." Don't you love that? "There is nothing shallow, nothing superficial about the Bible, and affliction teaches us that. It knocks the worldly props out from under us and forces us to rely on God and abide in him." You see, the Bible spends an extraordinary amount of time driving home the point that we're to put our hope in God and we're to put our trust in him. But if we never suffered, we would have no reason to do so. No reason to put our hope and our trust in God. Hope and trust presume that you have something forcing you. You've got something causing you, pushing you, to place your hope and trust in someone who can save you. And that something is the God who can be found in your hardships. When I broke my neck, my affliction made me search the scriptures, and I learned to abide in the Lord Jesus. Abide in him. When other helpers fail and comforts flee, oh my goodness, help of the helpless, Lord Jesus, please, would you abide with me? And I pray you'll do the same.
1: 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We're connecting people with Christ.

You're listening to The Christian Working Woman, and I'm Mary Lohman. I've been challenging you this week to become intentional about praying at all times about everything, just talking to God all day long. He's with you at all times, so why not take advantage of that and talk to Him at all times? One of the difficulties we have with praying at all times is that our lives are full of distractions, and in the last few decades, that has become an increasingly real issue. In addition to praying with our eyes wide open throughout our entire day, busy or not, we do

0: need times when we put the distractions aside and turn them off while we communicate with God. It's not uncommon for me to work on my computer at home. It's there. All my work is there. So I am often found sitting in my home with a computer in my lap, working or surfing the internet or texting or something. When my husband was alive, he would begin a conversation with me, which I would catch maybe halfway through because I was distracted by my computer. And he often said, "Can you just put that away for a minute so I can talk to you?" I wonder how often God thinks the same about me. "Mary, can you just put those distractions aside long enough to give me your full attention and talk to me and listen to me?" Honestly, I think we have to be even more proactive in guarding and keeping our prayer time with God than in former days, because there are so many gadgets all around us, making noise, interrupting our thoughts, demanding our attention. A few years ago, our pastor challenged us to turn off all electronics for 3 days. Unless our work demanded it, we were asked to turn off televisions, radios, computers, smartphones, the things that demand so much of our attention in a normal day. Let me tell you, it was not easy to do at first. The silence was deafening. But all of us that took part in this agreed that we came to love the quietness, and it actually reduced our stress to turn sound off. And of course, it gave us more opportunities to communicate with the Lord, to recognize His presence and keep the conversation going with Him. So praying at all times is learning to pray in the midst of our busy lives, in crowded places and public arenas. As Paul wrote to the Ephesians, it's learning to pray in the Spirit on all occasions with all kinds of prayers and requests. With this in mind, be alert and always keep on praying for all the Lord's people. I just want to invite you to join us for our Tuesday night Bible study, 7 p.m. Central Time on Zoom. You can register at ChristianWorkingWoman.org. Thank you for joining me this week. I hope you were encouraged and inspired in your faith, and we'll tune in next week for more from the Christian Working Woman.
1: 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Seemed like nothing I did got through to this rebellious kid. 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
3: SRN News, I'm Rich Thomason in Washington. The red-hot job market cooled considerably last month.
4: The government's always closely watched monthly jobs report is out, and it has missed expectations. The Bureau of

0: Crash of Fly Dubai flight to Israel underwent Islamist radical indoctrination. Netanyahu says Israeli experts uncovered the information while investigating the Omani national accused of attacking the plane's captain during Wednesday's flight from Dubai. Passengers and crews subdued the suspect before the plane landed safely in Saudi Arabia. The frequently challenged ICE detention policy is on its way to the Supreme Court.
1: Justices have agreed to hear the case during their next term, which opens next week. At issue is the Trump administration's interpretation of the policy that gives ICE the right to detain immigrants with roots in the U.S. instead of just recent border crossers. More than 450 judges, including some Trump appointees, have rejected the policy in lower courts more than 20,000 times in the past 14 months. I'm Tammy Trujillo.
0: More American forces are reportedly bound to the Mideast. A Marine Expeditionary Unit and the USS Theodore Roosevelt said to be heading to the region. On Wall Street this morning, the Dow is 308 points higher, while the NASDAQ is up 464 points. This is SRN News.
2: In heaven was happiness, great joy, and great love. Nothing compared to God's kingdom above. When Christ was in heaven, he wore a bright crown. The angels all loved him, so why'd he come down? I am the reason that Jesus came, to suffer, to die, and pay for my shame. My sin and my sickness, my impatience and pride, my selfish actions and my guilt denied. Do I misrepresent him? Oh, I'll have to confess. At times I'm a blessing, and other times I'm a mess. For me, oh for me, why'd he do it for me? Separation, the pain, the scourging, the tree? They clothed him in purple, a fake throne where he sat. They gambled for clothing, they struck him and spat. They mocked and they mimicked, they cursed and they swore. Pressed thorns on his head, the crown that he wore. It's hard to accept, 'twas for me the great loss, but I accepted by faith the dying, the cross. This is Rod Bieber with Seed Time and Harvest.
0: California gets some more pro-abortion laws.
3: Democratic Governor Gavin Newsom has applied his signature to four new measures designed to promote the procedure in the state. One of them will allow midwives and nurse practitioners to carry out late-term abortions. Another bill will require all California community colleges to provide abortion pills on campus. The other two measures make it easier for military persons to get abortions and protect abortion providers from out-of-state lawsuits. Michael Harrington reporting.
0: French National Rally President Jordan Bardella is facing accusations that he sent anti-Semitic private messages more than a decade ago. Investigative outlet Mediapart says it authenticated messages that were allegedly sent between the years 2013 and 2015. Bardella calls the allegations blatant falsehoods, and he says he's planning to take legal action. This is SRN News. An estimated 10 million Americans are not seeking treatment for high blood pressure when it's thought they ought.
4: That's according to research from the American Heart Association and the American College of Cardiology. A cardiologist at Cleveland Clinic says hypertension may account for up to 300,000 deaths that could be prevented if one is able to get blood pressure under control. Symptoms may not be noticeable, so blood pressure screenings in childhood and adulthood should be done at checkups. Keith Peters reporting.
0: President Trump chimes in on the failed execution of Christopher Pike in Tennessee, saying it shouldn't be difficult to do it right. Pike survived two lethal injections on Wednesday. Mr. Trump calls it an interesting situation, adding it shouldn't be very difficult. Tennessee Governor Bill Lee has announced a pause of executions in the state for the rest of the year. More details at srnnews.com.
5: 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Here's a great suggestion from the Book of Romans. I urge you, brothers, in view of God's mercy, to offer your bodies as living sacrifices, holy and pleasing to God. This is your spiritual act of worship. Romans 12, verse 1.

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1: Welcome, welcome. I'm so glad you're here with us. Today we're going to begin the show with a devotional called Looking Ahead. She's clothed with strength and dignity. She can laugh at the days to come, Proverbs 31:25. The Proverbs woman laughed at the future. No wonder she spent her time wisely. She cared for her family. She helped the needy, ran a business, and invested in land. Let today's decisions about time and priorities prepare you for the future. Envision your future. Invest for tomorrow. Jesus and future plans are all one thing. Jesus pointed out that the harvest is plenty, but workers are few. Matthew 9:37. He sows so we can reap souls. Follow Christ's example of loving others. That's the biggest step in taking part in the Great Commission. Include sharing your faith in your future. Share faith with your children and other loved ones at every opportunity. Be ready to share your faith with anyone you meet. Invest in eternity. Spend time with God daily. Believe in Jesus as your Savior and as the Son of God. Acts 16:31 says, "Believe in the Lord Jesus and you will be saved, you and your whole household." Look out for those busy days. Circle dates that are very busy on your calendar and prepare for those dates. And here's a few suggestions. Pray or have that wonderful conversation with God. Let your family know why it will be a busy day and how they can help. Make and freeze meals for future use or buy ingredients for easy meals. Make a list of what is needed on that day. Fix or set aside items needed. Clean and do laundry before that date. Schedule yourself out of other commitments like driving for carpools, etc. The day before, get extra rest and go to the beauty parlor and relax. What a great suggestion. In Proverbs 6, 6-11 and 30 and chapter 30, verse 25, God prays the wise that prepares for the future. Well, we have many prayer requests. We are praying continually for our students as they return back to school and that they will escape any of the regular school viruses that go through the year, that go through this time of the year. This is our cold season beginning. And unfortunately, if you get just a cold, you are often excluded from activities and your family becomes under scrutiny. So we're going to pray for that. Just bow your heads with me as we pray. Dear Heavenly Father, thank you for this day. Thank you for this show. May your Holy Spirit go before our words. Lord, we pray for those families who are experiencing illness, and we pray for those families that are sending their children back to traditional school. Put a hedge about them, and we pray for our homeschooling families that some of them are new to this thing of homeschooling, and just be with them, be a source of wisdom for them. And I just pray, Lord, for your guidance today and always. All this I pray, amen. Ta-da! Arts and crafts. So today we're going to make bath bombs. It's a relatively new concept to me, but I love the name and I love how they look. You can get molds, but just taking a gloved hand and making a ball is just perfectly fine. I'm just going to tell you the ingredients. This bath bomb could be something that your college student could use if they're going off to college and they just need to have a relaxing moment, and you can make them together, and then they can take them with them and remind a little piece of home when they get stressed out at being away from college, or it can be for that mom who is really working hard at homeschooling her child but just needs a break, or it can be that stressed out professional that just needs that time. Anyway, you need 1 cup of baking soda. You need 1/2 cup of citric acid. You need 1/2 cup of Epsom salt, 1/2 cup of cornstarch, some coloring pigment, 2 1/2 tablespoons of almond oil or melted coconut oil, 3/4 tablespoon of water, and 12 to 15 drops of essential oil, any oil that you prefer. And then the bath bomb molds. So you mix this all together in a medium bowl, all the dry ingredients. Add as much of the color as you want. Combine, separate into a small bowl, and then in a separate small bowl, mix together the wet ingredients. Then you add the wet ingredients to the dry very slowly. And this is important. Otherwise, you might activate the citric acid, which will create the fizzing effect. You know how that goes when you make volcanoes. Fill each of half of your mold. If you have molds, pack each half and then press the halves together. And they need to sit for at least a minute. So this is kind of cool. Then you have to let these bombs dry for 24 hours before you enjoy them in your tub. But it's just a nice little craft, and your students can learn about portions. They can learn about chemical reactions. Has a lot of integrating facts in it. So have fun learning. Our curriculum corner is going to go again subject by subject. There's always new products coming out. I always want to remind my listeners that curriculum just means the path that you've chosen in that subject for your student. And we recognize nationwide that math is our lowest scoring subject. So we want to really boost that up with our students. We're continuously looking for ways to drill and help them. And I really believe if we start at a very young age, helping them to think about math from a critical point of view. So this one company, it actually has mathematical reasoning. And I love that idea because you start as a toddler and you're doing fun things. You're beginning to understand and think mathematically. And I think that's part of the problem. We need to start very young, just like language is, we start young acquiring language. We think in language. And our toddlers can speak English relatively early. Well, if we think of math as a language and start early, so even if you just have a toddler, and you do want them to run and play like the little lambs in the field, but you want them to have a little bit of something, well, I would recommend mathematical reasoning because it starts very young, preschool, and then you can just build upon it. It actually goes through the 12th grade. So if you get something that works for you, don't keep trying everything else. That's going to be the piece of the path that you're on. So this concludes Curriculum Corner. I remembered that I forgot to tell you that you can go to my Pinterest site to get the recipe for the bath bombs. And it's MRGamblin2. That's the call letters for the Pinterest site. And I think I put it in Crafts for College Bound Students. I mean, this is the time of the year where we say goodbye to our college bound students. But that particular craft, you can use any time for other grades as well. Okay, so that concludes our curriculum corner, and now we're going to go to questions that parents ask. Stay with me. Questions parents ask. So this question is about girlfriend and boyfriend relationships. And my listener says she has a 16-year-old who is interested in a 15-year-old. 16-year-old boy interested in a 15-year-old girl. And they really don't like this idea of girlfriend boyfriend. I know that I don't either, just because it's fraught with a lot of drama and needless heartbreaks. That being said, they do start getting interested around that age. So how do you manage it? I know at my little school of 14 students, we say no girlfriend or boyfriend anything at school. So we don't want we don't want to know about it. We don't want to know that you like someone over somebody else, because we are trying to have a school where everyone feels like they're friends with everyone else. We don't want partiality. And that is a wonderful thing if you can make it happen. So I had one child who followed the rules and didn't really have any boyfriends or girlfriends until they graduated from high school. Then I had another child come home at the age of 12 and say, "Mom, I know who I'm going to marry." And of course, I spent then the next 8 years trying to make sure that this child did not spend too much time with that person, that we lived across country at times, they went to different schools. I insisted that he take other students to the banquets or the proms, whatever events were. And what I gleaned from that was that I wasn't very well liked by his pronounced bride-to-be. And indeed, they went through high school, they went through college. And then as soon as they graduated from college, they got married. And his wife was not happy with me because she felt like I had tried to keep them apart all these years. So that took a while to build back. And as you head out through that minefield, you really need to pray about it. So as I'm saying it, I really don't have a lot of advice for that. Just make sure your children are grounded in the Lord. My son came to me and said, "Mom, you don't need to worry about me. I love so-and-so so much. I am making a covenant with her. We will not do anything inappropriate. And we are saving ourselves for marriage." I still had curfews and that kind of thing, but it did give this mom some peace of mind knowing that he had made his own mind up about that. That's my advice. Take it for whatever it's worth. So today, in the second half of the show, I'm going to be interviewing Nikki White, and she is the author of It's Not About the Pie, A Fresh Look at Hospitality. She also has another ministry called Colossians 3:12 Ministries, and we'll talk about that too. If you want to go and look at the website, you can go to Nikki Corinne, and it's spelled NikkiCorinne.com. We'll be right back.
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1: Welcome, Nikki. Just set the stage as to how you even became interested in hospitality.
3: Well, this book kind of stems from my past and my life. My first book, Not Really a Princess, deals with overcoming adversity. My adoptive dad died when I was young, and we didn't have any income. I lived on a horse ranch and with my mom and my sister, and we had a lot of things break and no running water at one point, and people had to come help, or I just prayed sometimes that someone would come. And so It's Not About the Pie really deals with how we should help others and reach out to others and see what their needs are and meet those needs or have them into our home, and that practicing hospitality is for everyone. It's not a spiritual gift. It's just for everyone. And so I wrote this book basically wanting us all to do that, having been raised the way I was raised.
1: And, you know, it is a biblical principle be careful because you might be entertaining angels unawares. I mean, that story from Abraham way back in the Old Testament serves as a principle. We don't know. And then your Colossians 3:12 ministries. Let's talk a little bit about that, and then we'll just let the Lord lead us to see which direction to go.
3: I think basically, you know, having had a widowed mom and a single mom, and just seeing needs there, and having friends who have kids who are in addiction and things, and a lot of compassion ministries deal a lot with adoption, and I don't care about that because, I mean, that's wonderful. I don't have anything against that because I'm an adopted woman, but there's so much more when in Colossians 3:12 where it says to put on a heart of compassion, kindness, you know, so what are the things that we could do? So Colossians 3:12 is just getting kicked off, and currently it is resources, and we're adding to that daily, resources for helping the elderly or reaching out, you know, encouraging someone that has someone in addiction or helping widows or single parents, those kind of things. And just to encourage people, let them think out of their box a little bit as to what they could do to help someone.
1: You have on this brochure here, widows, widowers, and elderly, check in on them, offer rides to appointments. Another category is single parents, offer for a guy or girl night with pre-approved child care, neighbors and families or families of addicts, long-term hospitalization, elderly neighbors, chronic or palliative health issues, refugees. You know, God has given us many opportunities, but sometimes we need someone like you to point them out. So originally you started with just your own hospitality. And I have the book in front of me. It's Not About the Pie, A Fresh Look at Hospitality. And this is a really cool book. I mean, it's got cool illustrations. And it also has kind of your whole philosophy and your story all intermingled with it. So let's talk about your book and your creativity. So your husband has had to deal with that all your life. So what are some of the challenges maybe he has had with hospitality? Because unfortunately, we might be very hospitable. One of the couple might have that gift of hospitality, but the other one might be an introvert, or, you know, just they just don't see the vision of it. So how did you deal with that?
3: Well, I think from day one, he just knew that I loved to do that. Even when we were early married and we lived in a little 350 square foot place, we still had people over. But I'm also someone who would just kind of give something away. Oh, you like that piece of furniture? Here, take it, or whatever. And he's just been patient. I'm so thankful that he's let me just run with it and just do that kind of thing. And I also know that he doesn't want people there 24/7, and I try to be respectful for that. But we have a home group Bible study, has dinner at our house once a week, and he loves to do that now, you know. But we've been married 34 years and, you know, 35 years, you know, so he's gotten used to that and he's patient with it. But I try to not overdo that also.
1: Yes, that's called the give and take of marriage. So chapter 2 is your story. Can you just give us enough? Don't give it all, because we do want our listeners to go to your website. So just give a little, maybe leave us on a cliffhanging.
3: Well, my sister and I were adopted together when we were young, and we lived on a horse ranch in Washington. And like I said earlier, our adoptive dad died and things were very difficult because we didn't have an income. And then when we were in our 20s and 30s, we met two other siblings. They looked us up and found us. So we know their families. And then it kind of, the story just kind of continued on. And then when our birth mom died, she told one of my brothers that there was another person. So then there's a person that lives in Minnesota. And so that all happened. And just, but a lot of my first book, Not Really a Princess, deals with the hardship in my adoptive family and with my mom, and just the dark place she was in because my dad died. And so a lot of this book kind of stems from just feeling that we needed needs met. And so how can we meet others' needs? that we know that are going through a hard time. And so a lot of the stories in there are testimonials of people who were going through something difficult and how someone helped them.
1: So tell us about Aunt Betty.
3: Aunt Betty is a person who, when we were newly married, my husband was at Cal Poly in California, and we had a young marrieds class. And when he got a job in San Jose, we moved. And the parents of one of our friends from San Luis Obispo was in San Jose. And she called me up like second or third day we were there and said, in her little New York accent, you know, I want to take you around to some craft stores, you know. And she just became really dear. And she didn't need to do that, but she became really good friends. And when my kids were born, she'd come over and she'd iron my clothes and walk the kids. She'd sew clothes for them. And just, she reached out in a way and she shared God's love with us as new to the area and not any family in that area.
1: So were you always a person of faith?
3: We got saved through my dad's death. The pastor who did the funeral, he invited us to his church, and my mom and my sister and I all visited that church, and within about 4 months we had all accepted Christ and got baptized, and life was hard, but there was that hope that God gives.
1: Yes, yes. So chapter 4 says, take them in and be a blessing.
3: Yeah, so sometimes you just need to have people open your home. We just need to be willing, and we've had many people stay in our home, you know, whether it's just someone who needs a place for overnight, and it doesn't have to be fancy. That's kind of the whole point of the book. Like, it's not about the pie. It doesn't have to be perfect, but we just have to be willing. And so we've had missionaries stayed with us for a couple weeks, or we had a friend of my daughter's who came for spring break 1 year, and she just stayed through the summer. She just ended up staying in our basement and just living there and became part of the family. And you don't have to have a fancy house, just a spot for someone. And people are so receptive to that. They don't care if things are perfect. They just want to be loved on, and they just want to know that you care about them.
1: I once heard a story about a European young man who decided to bike across the United States. And he would just meet somebody in a store and say, you know, can I come over and just stay at your house, because I'm just biking across the United States. And he felt like Americans as a whole were one of the most hospitable peoples that he'd ever met. But do you see it that way?
3: Well, I do think in some places maybe more so than others, but we also don't sit on our front porches anymore.
1: Yeah.
3: We drive into our garage and shut the door after, and we might not go out the entire evening.
1: Yeah.
3: Whereas people used to be outside, I think, a little more with their neighbors. And so, but I think that if we pray and ask God to give us opportunities, like how this week am I going to minister to someone, then He'll give us. He'll give us that. And we just need to be intentional about
1: it. I'm talking with Nikki, and you can go to the website. Nikki, is it pronounced Corinne? It's spelled Corinne. NikkiCorinne.com or Colossians 3:12 Ministries, spelled col312ministries.com. And I've so enjoyed this topic about hospitality, but we've come to the end of the show, so I just have one last thing to say, and that is God bless.
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1: And as I open the Word of God, that same Word, the written Word in the Bible, carries the power of the spoken Word. And as we listen to the Word of God together, as you allow the Word of God to bore its way into your heart and mind, He will recreate you in His image. If any man is in Christ, he is a new what? Creation. Old things are passed away. Behold, all things are new. Christ wants to make a new you. Would you like to pray this prayer right now as we proceed in our presentation? Let's pause for a moment. Dear Lord, You're the creator of this world and everything in it. You're the God of awesome power. By faith, I believe that You can make of my life a new creation. I surrender to You anything not in harmony with Your will and ask You to recreate Your image in me. Would you like to say, Jesus, I believe You can make of my life a new creation. Wherever you are, would you like to repeat that with me right now? Dear Lord, I believe that You can make of my life a new creation. The all-powerful Creator is still in the business of recreation. He's still in the business of inviting people to come to Him and change their lives. Creation speaks also of a God of intricate design and careful planning. When you look at creation, everything about creation indicates design. It does not indicate randomness. It does not indicate chance. It does not indicate haphazardness. When you think of it, the planets orbit in an orderly fashion around the sun. These planets are not haphazard, stuck up there someplace in the heavens so that they are out of orbit, colliding with one another. But an almighty God holds them in His hand and directs them in their orbit around the sun. Or you think about it. Every seed produces after its kind. When you plant a seed in the ground, the harvest is predictable. Apple trees produce apples. Orange trees produce oranges. Corn kernels produce corn stalks and ears of corn. Strawberry plants produce strawberries. There's a very orderly process in the universe. We don't see randomness. We don't see chance. We don't see haphazardness. Think of the intricate design of God. You know, God must have this fantastic imagination. Think of all the different colors of the fish. Think of how God places in some fish almost like a sonar radar. And these fish can go to the place where they were born after they have migrated hundreds, thousands of miles from there, after they've swum through the ocean, they go back. It's quite amazing when you think of the design of all creation. When you look at sea life with its multicolors of orange and yellow and blues and greens, and you look at the way God created the birds and all the infinite variety of the birds, but you look at precision, you look at design, you look at beauty, you look at order, and where there is design, there must be a designer. And where there is order, there must be a creator, because order doesn't come out of chaos. You look at God and you see intelligent design. And where there is intelligent design, there must be an intelligent designer. Creation speaks of a God of intricate design, a God of careful planning, a God who is the originator of life. And because of that, creation matters. Not only does He have a plan for creation, not only does He have an intricate design in all creation, God's got a plan for your life. Your life is not to be some haphazard, lackluster life with no purpose or meaning. God has a design for your life. God has created you in His image. Psalm 48, verse 14 says, "For this is our God forever, and He will be our guide even to death." If God created the birds and guides them through the air, if God created the fish, God created you. He fashioned you. He shaped you. And the scripture says, He will be your guide. David cries out in ecstasy, Psalm 139, 14 and verse 14 and 15, "I will praise you, for I am fearfully and wonderfully made. Marvelous are your works, and that they meant my soul knows well." Think about it. David says, you're fearfully and wonderfully made. Think of the cell, and think of the mitochondria, the little life center of the cell. You think of the nucleus of the cell with its amazing, amazing center of all life. And you begin to think about how complex we are. You think about the eye and its ability to see, the ear and its ability to hear, the heart as it pumps its blood, the stomach as I digest food, the lungs and the respiratory system. Or you think of how God was so caring. What if you didn't have fingernails? What if there were no fingernails? I mean, you're whapping something, your fingers are always bloody and bruised. What if there are no eyelashes here and you're constantly getting dust in your eyes? Or think about that little trachea in your throat that brushes out the impurities. What if that didn't exist? God has taken care of every little tiny detail in creation. He is the God who hasn't missed one little item. That's why David says, "I will praise you, for I'm fearfully and wonderfully made. My frame was not hidden from you when I was made in secret and skillfully wrought in the lowest parts of the earth." David says, my frame was not hidden from you. In other words, God knows your name. God knows the circumstances of your life. And God has an immense purpose for your life. Now, creation also is the basis of all worship. If the devil can palm off the falsehood or lie or deception of evolution, there is no basis for worship. Why do we worship God anyway? Revelation 4, verse 11 says, "You are worthy, O Lord, to receive glory and honor and power. For you created all things, and by your will they exist and were created." So the worthiness of Christ to receive glory, honor, and power, the worthiness of Christ to be worshiped is based on the fact that He created us. Now notice the last part of the text. It says, "You created all things, by your will they exist and were created." So we've come into existence not by chance, not by randomness, not by haphazard luck, but by the will of God. Has that solemn thought hit you yet? You exist by the will of God. You exist because God willed you come into existence. Why were you born at this moment of Earth's history? Why weren't you born 1,000 years ago? Why weren't you born 5 years from now? Further than that, why are you a human being? Why aren't you a cow? Why aren't you a mosquito that somebody can just simply swat? Why are you you? You are you because God willed it. When the genes and chromosomes came together to form the unique biological structure of your personality, God threw away the pattern. God shaped you. God formed you. There's nobody like you. And creation says that you're more than one of 7 billion people clawing at one another for living space on planet Earth. But creation says that you're special in God's sight. You are worthy, O Lord, to receive glory and honor and power because you created all things. By your will they are created. We came into existence by the very will of God. That means life has purpose. That means life has meaning. Psalm 33, verse 15, He fashions their hearts individually. Every baby born has been created by God. Although we live in a world of sickness and suffering where there are deformities that take place because we live in a broken world, that child is still God's child. That child is still one that God has purpose and meaning for in their life. And no matter how much that little one may suffer in this life because of the brokenness of sin and the heartache of our world, God still has an ultimate plan, and one day they will be whole again. Jeremiah chapter 1, verse 5 says, "Before I formed you in the womb, I knew you. Before you were born, I sanctified you and ordained you a prophet to nations." So it is not simply that life takes place after one is born, but rather when one is conceived, there is life there. "Before I formed you in the womb, I knew you." God knew Jeremiah even in the womb. So what does this message of Revelation chapter 14, 6 and 7 say? It says that we're created by God, that human life is sacred. That is why the taking of the life of the unborn. That is why the taking of the life of those who are not able to speak up for themselves is a violation of the commandments of God. That is why the taking of the elderly life, when they can no longer make a contribution to society, that is not in harmony in any way with God's will. Why? Because creation says every life matters. The life of the unborn, the life of those who have physical deformities, their life matters. The life of those who are mentally retarded, that life matters. The life of those who are elderly and dying but can't contribute to society, that life matters. Every life in this broken, shattered world matters to God, and God speaks words of hope and encouragement to every human being. He has a purpose for our life. The call to worship the Creator is a call to understand and appreciate the value of every single human being. Every child has value in his sight. Every teenager has value in his sight. Every adult has value in his sight. Every senior citizen has value in his sight. Rich and poor, ignorant and wise, all have value in the sight of God. Evolution is dehumanizing because it says we're simply an enlarged protein molecule of the animal creation. Creation matters.
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1: Creation speaks of a God longing for personal fellowship and intimate relationship. Where there is design, there must be a designer. Where there is intelligent design, there must be an intelligent designer. And where there is love in the universe, there must be one who is the origin, the heart of all love. And the fact that we have the capacity to love, the fact that we have the ability to love, indicates the reality of an intelligent designer who we call the Creator God, who the Bible calls the Creator, who has placed that love within our hearts. So the call of creation is a call to respond to His love and enter into intimate relationship with Him. The Christ that created us, the Christ that died for us, longs to have a relationship with us. The Sabbath, set aside at the beginning of time, is that appeal by God for His desire for relationship. In Genesis chapter 2, verse 1 to 3, the Bible says, "Thus the heavens and the earth and all the host of them were finished. And on the seventh day, God ended His work which He had done. And He rested on the seventh day from all His work which He had done. Then God blessed the seventh day and He sanctified it, because in it He rested from all His work which God created and made." Now notice God did three things on the seventh day. He rested. Why? Did He rest because He was tired? No, He rested knowing that we would be tired. And He rested in fulfillment, in completion of His creation. He sanctified that day. He set it apart as a special day for us to have fellowship with him. He blessed that day. He put a special blessing in the seventh day Sabbath, a blessing that's not in any other day, a blessing of intimate fellowship with him as the creator, and he established the Sabbath as a memorial of creation. Now, don't misunderstand me. We can get a blessing from God any day we worship on. But if we want the Sabbath blessing, the special blessing that the Creator has placed in a day, the Bible doesn't say put the blessing in the first, second, third, fourth, fifth day. He placed that blessing in the seventh day. Why is creation important? Because it calls us to fellowship. God set aside the seventh day Sabbath as a palace in time, as a day for us to step out of the normal routine of life, the hectic pace of life, the pressures of life, and to have fellowship with him. Now, it is true, as I've mentioned, that every day we're to have fellowship with God, but life presses in on us. There are normal and natural responsibilities, but on Sabbath, every week, we are called from the mundane. We're called from the common things of life. We're called to have intimate fellowship with our Creator. Jesus wants to have fellowship with you. You know, in Isaiah chapter 43 and verse 21, the Bible puts it this way. Jesus says, "This people I have formed for myself, they shall declare my praise." This people I have formed for myself. And you know, in Isaiah 43 and verse 4, it talks about how precious we are to God. It says, "Since you were precious in my sight, and you have been honored, and I have loved you." See, in Christ, we are precious. Precious. Some time ago, I read the story of a diver who is diving in the Pacific off one of the very remote islands. And he came across something that he thought was simply an old shell. It was large. He struggled to get it up. And he worked again and again in the sand and the mud, the muck, to get it up and finally get this old shell up, large, about this large, and didn't know what to do with it. And he brought it home. He dried it out. It was stinking. And finally, he put it in some back room in his house. A little later, he began to have a sense, maybe this shell is something special, as they called in specialists in deep sea diving, and particularly pearls. They discovered up until that time in that house the largest single pearl in the world, worth multiplied millions. He had no idea how precious that discovery was. Have you sensed how precious you are to God? If God loses you, there's no way he can replace you. And that's what the Sabbath is all about. It's about the God that created you. It's about the God that formed you. It's about the God that shaped you. It's about relationship, entering into a relationship with this God. The Sabbath has an open-armed Christ, the Creator, this all-powerful Christ, this completely wise Christ, this all-intelligent Christ, this Christ who cares for the intimate details of creation and cares for our life. You know, Matthew says, every one of the hairs of your head are numbered. In other words, he knows every intimate detail. Matthew says in Matthew's gospel, he doesn't overlook the sparrow that falls. God is concerned. The Sabbath is a perpetual reminder of the God that cares for us. The Sabbath reminds us of the one who has provided all the good things of life for us. You know, in Psalm 84, verse 11, it says, "No good thing will he withhold from those that walk uprightly." In a world of brokenness, in a world of chaos and confusion, in a world of fear, in a world of sickness, suffering, and death, in a world of hurricanes, tornadoes, tidal waves, and natural disasters, the Sabbath invites us to intimate fellowship with our Creator, to trust in His love, to rest in His care. The Sabbath is that oasis in the desert of this world. Sabbath is the eternal symbol of rest in Him. The world may be in chaos, but we can rest in Christ. The world may be facing natural disasters, but we can rest in the arms of our loving Creator. The world may be plagued with sickness and pestilences and violence, but we can rest in the arms of the One that cares for us. In a book called Selected Messages, on page 372, the author describes the preciousness of the promises of God, the exceeding great and precious promises given us in the Holy Scriptures have been lost sight of to a great extent. Evolution has undermined Scripture. Atheistic communism has undermined Scripture, just as the enemy of all righteousness designed that they should be. He has cast his own dark shadow between us and God. See, that's the Sabbath is calling us back to relationship with God, so this dark shadow can be removed, that we may not see the true character of God. So Sabbath is a representation that we're resting in Christ, resting in His love, resting in His care, resting in His goodness. The Lord has proclaimed Himself to be merciful and gracious, long-suffering and abundance in goodness and truth. Then the writer says, several have written to me inquiring if the message of justification by faith is the third angel's message. And I've answered, it is the third angel's message in verity. What does that mean? It means this, that as we rest in the loving arms of our Creator, we are resting from our works, trusting Him for salvation. So Sabbath is a symbol not of righteousness by works, not of legalism, but it's a symbol of rest, resting from our labors and trusting in His works, resting from any goodness that we may have, trusting in His goodness, resting from all anxiety about salvation, and trusting in His peace that floods our hearts and floods our souls. The Bible says in Genesis 2:3, in it, the Sabbath, He rested from all His work which God created and made. Just as God rested on the Sabbath from His work, we rest from all vain attempts to achieve our salvation. We rest in His love, rest in His care. That's what Sabbath is all about. And that's why the devil hates the Sabbath. That's one of the reasons he's introduced evolution to this world, to undermine the Creator God so we would not sense our rest that comes only in Him. Hebrews chapter 4, verse 9 and 10 says, there remains therefore a rest for the people of God. What is this rest? For he who has entered his rest, that's Christ's rest, has himself also ceased from his works as God did from his. On the seventh day of the week, God ceased from his works and rested. We rest every seventh day, not because we believe keeping the commandments of God saves us, but we rest in His love. We rest in the assurance of salvation He gives us. We rest in the security of the cross. We rest in the confidence of the Christ who descended from heaven to earth to live in human flesh, to meet Satan head on, and to die in our behalf. The Sabbath is a symbol of rest, not works. It is a symbol of our trust relationship with Jesus. Now, there is this sense of the Sabbath as an eternal link. Now, you may ask the question, how is the Sabbath an eternal link, and what is the Sabbath an eternal link of? When you look at our world today, it's a broken world. It's a shattered world. It's a world filled with sickness, suffering, and disease. The Sabbath is a link in a golden chain. It leads us back to creation. And there at creation, we sense that God created us, He fashioned us. We sense that He's the God of integrate design, that He's the God of vast intelligence, and the God of all power. The Sabbath leads us back to a perfect world in Eden. The Sabbath also leads us to rest in Christ for our salvation.
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1: But the Sabbath points us forward. It points us forward to beyond what is to what will be. It points us forward to eternity rather than our being locked in the time of this world. When we come to Sabbath, we look forward to that eternal Sabbath where one day we will rest with Christ in eternity. And one day, every week, we will come to worship Him with the men and women who are redeemed from all the ages. Can you imagine this?

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3: With SRN News, I'm Bob Agnew in Washington. The U.S. economy created far fewer jobs than expected in September. It points to a surprising soft spot in the labor market and the broader economy, perhaps. The Bureau of Labor Statistics says 29,000 non-farm payroll jobs were created in September. That was far less than the 84,000 most economists were expecting. President Trump says despite what some in the press are reporting, he is heavily invested in the upcoming midterms.
4: Press says, I don't know, Trump really, his heart isn't in it. My heart's in it. I would be home right now. My heart is in it.
3: More U.S. forces on their way to the Middle East.
5: Reports say a Marine Expeditionary Unit and the USS Theodore Roosevelt are headed to the region, which would bring the total number of carriers in the area to 3. The news comes as President Trump said it's time for Iran to make a choice, accept a fair deal or cease to exist. Trump told reporters on Thursday that more oil is flowing out of the Strait of Hormuz since even before the start of the war, with the U.S. Navy in full control of the waterway. Trump spoke to

0: captain during Wednesday's flight from Dubai. Passengers and crew subdued the suspect before the plane carrying 174 people landed safely in Saudi Arabia. The United Arab Emirates is investigating possible terrorist intent, with Israel expected to participate. I'm Mark Mayfield.
1: And this is SRN News.
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1: A victory for parental rights in Pennsylvania.
3: Under threat of a lawsuit, the Chester County Intermediate Unit has agreed to end a policy of helping children live as the opposite sex at school without their parents' knowledge. Senior counsel Tyson Langhofer of Alliance Defending Freedom says, quote, "Schools must cease participating in this dangerous experimentation on kids and respect the rights of parents to direct the upbringing, education, and health care of their children." Michael Harrington reporting.
1: An immigration judge has ruled the leader of Wisconsin's largest mosque can be deported on foreign policy grounds. Salu Sarsour, president of the Islamic Society of Milwaukee, has lived in the U.S. since 1993. It has no criminal record inside the country, but government attorneys argued Sarsour's convictions in Israel make him a national security threat. The Muslim leader denies committing those crimes and says his confessions were all coerced. This is SRN News. Here's Rich Thomason now with a midday Wall Street Business Report.
4: The government's closely watched monthly jobs report is out, and it has missed expectations. The Bureau of Labor Statistics says 29,000 non-farm payroll jobs were created in September, down from the 162,000 seen in August. Most analysts were expecting today's numbers to come in right at around 84,000. The unemployment rate, while it didn't change much, did tick up from 4.1 to 4.2%. Americans spent more than $160 billion using buy now, pay later plans last year, that according to research conducted by economists at the Federal Reserve. Experts say these plans are increasingly being used for everyday expenses. These include groceries, utility bills, transportation, and even rent. Pay in 4 plans accounted for roughly half of that spending. For the Wall Street Business Report, I'm Rich Thomason.
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5: Are you looking for a sacrifice to make today? Here's a great suggestion from the Book of Romans. I urge you, brothers, in view of God's mercy, to offer your bodies as living sacrifices, holy and pleasing to God. This is your spiritual act of worship. Romans 12, verse 1.

0: Welcome to Life Quest, a program that directs you to subjects and books that will make a difference in your life, a program that will make you think and strengthen your journey of faith in the 21st century. My name is Dwight Lainhoff. Today on Life Quest, I'm talking with Jackie Troutman. She actually left her corporate career behind to pursue God's call to share her personal experience of God's healing power and loving presence. She is also an author. Today I'm going to be talking with her about the book God Notes, Daily Doses of Divine Encouragement. Jackie, welcome to Life Quest.
1: Thank you so much, Dwight.
0: I wanted to ask a little bit about you before we get into the book. Did you grow up in a home of faith? And tell us a little bit about yourself.
1: I did. Well, I was a child of the 50s, and my parents met during World War II.
0: Uh-huh.
1: My mother was from London, England, and my father was in the Army Air Corps, and he flew 39 successful missions.
0: Wow.
1: On B-24s.
0: Mm-hmm.
1: Yes, as a bombardier.
0: Yeah.
1: And he was Catholic, and my mother was actually raised by a Jewish father.
0: Mm-hmm.
1: And a Catholic mother.
0: I see.
1: But when she came to the States, she took us to a church called the Lyndall Boulevard Bible Church. And if you were to ask my mother, you know, anytime you go to a hospital and they say, what
0: right.
1: religion are you?
0: Yeah.
1: She would always say, I'm a broad-minded Baptist.
0: What a description.
1: And she was very broad-minded and very open-minded and inclusive. And so, yes, I had a extremely strong faith background.
0: But things at home weren't always wonderful.
1: No, and that's where it really came into play, because my father ended up becoming an alcoholic.
0: Mm-hmm.
1: And he... unfortunately, he worked at a brewery, so during those times, you could drink all the fresh beer that you wanted was
0: yeah.
1: one of the perks.
0: Yep.
1: And so he would come home and would have violent rages, and they were fortunately not directed at me, but they
0: mm-hmm.
1: were directed to my mother.
0: Yes.
1: And I had to witness that, and so later he was also diagnosed with bipolar disorder.
0: Mm-hmm.
1: So my faith really... when I became an adolescent, I really got out of the house, and church was such a huge foundation for me, and the youth group was
0: yes.
1: very supportive, so that was really so important.
0: Knowing that and reading a bit of your, what you describe in the introduction to your book, that has to have had an impact, well, not just in your later authorship, but however life was going for you.
1: Oh, absolutely. And it also, as much as my faith kind of was solid for me, at the same time, the father word,
0: mm-hmm.
1: my father was not supportive, and I kind of felt abandoned. And then going to church, the image of God that I was presented with
0: yes.
1: was pretty much a vengeful, as I like to say, squish me like a bug if I stepped out of line.
0: Exactly.
1: And so I was very conflicted, and so once I became an adult, I literally turned away from my faith, and I just kind of pursued. I also vowed, because my mother was a homemaker, and she, even though she loved music, she would have been an opera singer if she'd stayed. If the war hadn't happened,
0: mm-hmm.
1: And she ended up doing one-woman shows and such on the side, but she was pretty much trapped in the situation, and I just vowed that I would never depend on anyone.
0: Yeah.
1: And that pretty much included God, too.
0: Mm-hmm.
1: And I became very successful in my advertising career, and I felt like I'd done quite well without God's help.
0: So you were in marketing, advertising, and all of a sudden a change came, or you decided to make a change.
1: Well, it was, what happened was my choir director, I had ended up, I got married, I had a son, my prior husband had not been involved with any kind of faith, and I had turned uh-huh. away from my faith, and I decided when my son was 7 years old to go church shopping, and
0: right.
1: I found a church, and it's

0: my home today, uh-huh. the First Presbyterian Church in Kirkwood.
1: Mm-hmm.
0: And I was taking voice lessons with my choir director there, and we were in the middle of a voice lesson, and he just abruptly stopped and swung around on the piano bench and planted his feet on the ground and looked at me so frustrated and said, "Why won't you let go?"
1: Hmm.
0: And that was it. Yes. It was like somebody had thrown a bucket of ice water in my face.
1: Right.
0: I woke up and I realized my whole life was shoulds. I'd been running on this rat wheel. Ironically, we had two rats at home. But their wheel was, they were getting all their needs met, and they were, their wheel was happy, and mine was just sent up to bedtime, just running on this wheel. And so I woke up at that point, and I just really kind of sought help and looked internally a lot to kind of turn my life around.
1: And that took more than a little measure of trust and faith.
0: Yes, and also, you know, I believe that God brings people into our lives mm-hmm. when we're ready to accept guidance. And there was someone at work that said, you know, I kind of told her a little bit about my background and my mm-hmm. father and the marriage, and she said, "Have you heard about codependency?"
1: Mm-hmm.
0: And I said, "No." And she said, "I really think you need to get this book, Codependent No More." And I immediately went to the bookstore, and I was thumbing through it, and I thought, oh, my goodness, this book is all about me, because I really thought that the alcohol was my father's problem and that I didn't have a problem. I thought I had stopped the
1: cycle.
0: And the abuse, because I didn't abuse people. I didn't drink and you know, become an alcoholic, but I'd become a workaholic, and I'd also just abused. I had an eating disorder. Mm-hmm. I was just abusing myself tremendously, and so that really opened my eyes, and I ended up leaving my marriage. I actually left my career.
1: Yeah.
0: I was pretty much down to my last nickel, and not knowing what to do, and God just provided this amazing job, and I just did a lot of soul searching when I was on my own. I'm a huge journal fan,
1: mm-hmm.
0: and I just journaled all my feelings out and really got down to the bottom of the pain so that I could heal.
1: You do journaling. Do you do blogging or something like that?
0: I do. I have a blog called The Guided Life,
1: uh-huh.
0: and I have an e-zine that I write also where I offer encouragement to people.
1: Okay.
0: So I've been doing that, as well as another thing that really healed me was meditation. And I know that for Christians, meditation, at least for me, I was never brought up with being taught meditation. It was always prayer and it was Bible study, but never meditation. And I discovered meditation, which actually helped me to quiet my mind
1: mm-hmm.
0: and to actually, I like to say prayer is talking to God and meditation is listening to God.
1: Many times in church or in study, we use the two words together, prayer and meditation, but we really don't talk about the meditation part. We talk about the prayer part. And I really like your definition there. Prayer is talking to God, or as someone put it, talking to God is to a friend. Meditation is listening, and that's the tough part, isn't it, for some people, the listening, because I'm a radio guy. I don't like dead air, and so, but we need to learn to recognize the voice of God, which comes to us in a variety of ways.
0: Oh, absolutely.
1: Your book is called God Notes. Describe for our listeners the format. I mean, what is it about? What does it do? How does it do it?
0: Well, the book came out of a month-long prayer retreat,
1: mm-hmm.
0: and it was quite a surprise. I like to say that God is the God of surprises, because I had not set out to write a book. And so going to the prayer retreat, we were pretty much told to allow God to love us. We were asked to receive grace. And they talked about when Jesus met with someone, he was fully engaged, and he always asks them, what he wanted, and he was inviting them to share their deepest desires. So this the first couple days of the prayer retreat, I settled down to prayer, and when I, backtracking a little bit, when I was in the advertising business, when I would go in every day, when I was learning the business, I would say to the media director, what's my word for the day? And I would learn advertising one word at a time. Mm-hmm. And as much as I love meditation, I know that some people won't want to spend 10 minutes or 20 minutes a day because they think they're doing nothing, which is what I thought meditation was, doing nothing, until I tried it and just experience a deeper relationship with God. And so I thought, surely people would have time for a word. Mm-hmm. And so when I settled down to prayer, I said to God, give me my word for the day.
1: Oh, very good.
0: And God said, believe.
1: Yeah.
0: And all these sentences about believe tumbled out.
1: I see.
0: And it was like, believe you are worthy, believe you are able, believe it's your time, believe I am yours, believe you are mine, I believe in you. And I, after the prayer was over, I wrote, there must have been 50 sentences that just tumbled into my consciousness. And I wrote, I was able to capture those. And then I would settle down and kind of focus on another word. And then I just felt led to pull 365 words out of the Bible.
1: Right.
0: And so, I don't know, over the course of a couple years, I would just, in the mornings, during my quiet time, I would just let my eyes fall on a word until one kind of caught my attention, and then I would wade in with my paper and my pen and be inspired.
1: You and I can together just go through a few of these words and talk to me about it. And the first one is abundance. Now, sometimes we think of the abundance of things that we have, but you're talking about God's abundance.
0: Yes.
1: And you say, the first line of page 3 of your book says, my abundance is all around you. Can you unpack that?
0: Yeah, I'm going to grab my book I didn't have it. Yeah, I mean, I think that was another thing kind of growing up was kind of a scarcity mentality that we had, and it was always like we were getting by, and to me, when I think of abundance, after actually how I started writing was I was getting so stressed out in the corporate world, and my husband, bless his heart, had just said to me one day, he goes, you know what, you really want to write, just quit and follow your dream, and we'll be fine.
1: Uh-huh.
0: And then about a year later, he lost his job.
1: I see.
0: So what was interesting was we had both had high-powered careers in marketing, and we went from these huge salaries down to nothing.
1: Mm-hmm.
0: And it really, truly made me focus on abundance and what abundance we had that wasn't monetary or tied to our careers.
1: Yes.
0: And so, I mean, just the abundance that is out there as far as nature and space. When you drive anywhere across our country and you kind of get out of the city, it's amazing to me how much space there is.
1: Yep.
0: We were just in a little cabin in northwest Missouri, and it was like for miles and miles and miles, you couldn't see anything but land and trees and sky and clouds. And I truly believe that, you know, I say here, there's an abundance of opportunities waiting for you when you stop, listen, and pay attention.
1: Yes.
0: And that I will shower upon you an abundance of love, joy, strength, and peace. I am your God, the God of abundance. For you, nothing is in short supply. So, and I've written these notes as if God is speaking these words, because he pretty much did.
1: Okay, and on page 15, you use the word grateful. And again, as if God was speaking, because he is, my creation responds in grateful praise. And we see that in the scripture all the time, don't we? Especially in the Psalms and in other places. And then you define it very specifically, birds and flowers, and then this grateful heart. And I'm reminded of St. Paul, who says that he's learned to be content in all things. And there's so much discontent in our lives today if we allow that attitude to come to us rather than looking for the good bits and the things that God has provided.
0: Yeah, and it's so easy for that because, you know, now we have, when I was back in the early days, in my radio days, we had, you know, like 5 radio stations. Mm-hmm. There were 4 television stations. And now we have all these 24-hour news yes. networks and now social media. And it's all, you know, kind of on Facebook. If you read everything, you can kind of get sucked in of, oh, so-and-so is traveling around the world. And this, and you end up not being grateful. It's, you know, the world will say there's not enough, mm-hmm. you know. And marketing will say, well, you need this next thing and this, you know, greatest thing to be enough. And it's never enough.
1: And talk radio says things are bad and getting worse.
0: Yes, exactly. And what I love that you said, it reminds me of St. Paul, because these words really, since they were taken from the Bible, they really are taken from Scripture. And very, very much, almost every word, I was thinking of verses, mm-hmm. you know, that came from the Bible. And I'm just thinking of this, you know, my creation response and grateful praise. When we were out in the country, I'm a city girl, so it's been very rare for me to go to the country. And so we were literally in the middle of nowhere. I mean, there was even a lake called No Lake and a creek called No Creek.
1: Mm-hmm.
0: but at nighttime, because we had no one around us, there were no streetlights, there was nothing. So the stars,
1: yes.
0: I'm usually in bed by 9 o'clock.
1: Uh-huh.
0: So it was, you know, 9:30 and night just kind of fell and the entire landscape changed from clouds and blue sky to darkness. And then the stars just exploded. And then all of the crickets and the night creatures
1: yes.
0: started singing, you
1: right.
0: know, and,
1: right.
0: And I felt like they're just praising God. And it was this symphony of sound and it was a whole different world than I've experienced. It
1: right.
0: was so, it just filled me up.
1: Page 25, planted. And you quote about a tree planted by a stream of water. But you give a very important warning in my estimation here, and that is, you know, there's all kinds of seeds that can grow. You have to be careful. Not every seed is positive. Not every seed is from God. So then you say you must not let these false seeds planted take root in you. Don't be wooed by every opportunity that comes your way. I think that speaks to a lot of us
0: mm-hmm.
1: who find something and we say, well, maybe that's a good thing. Or even little things, some resentment or supposed slight. If we allow that to take root, then it wrecks our day and many times our life.
0: Yeah, and that's where that listening comes in again,
1: mm-hmm.
0: you know, because it's like, whose voice is it?
1: Yes, and the Christian needs to develop the discernment to figure out what is the voice of God and what may be so many other voices that come our way. I like that. Going on here, on page 51, you use the word human. I created you as a human in my image, and Jesus took on human form. And humanness includes emotions. And you point that out here too, that this is all part, that God can relate to our joy, our love, our pain, and our suffering. I had someone try to tell me that that was not true, because God, being omniscient, knew everything. But he does share our pain. The listening part you've mentioned several times, and that is on page 53, you talk about listen, and you give some suggestions here. Can you talk about that a little bit?
0: I say listen to your heart and not only your ears.
1: Mm-hmm.
0: I think I have listened to your body. It speaks to you when it's tired or depleted. Don't ignore it. Listen.
1: Uh-huh.
0: For so many years when I was struggling with my weight, I didn't listen to my body. I mean, I just really overran my full factor. Mm-hmm. You know, if I was full, I just totally bypassed it. I just didn't listen. And I didn't listen. My mother had passed away in October, and prior to that, she had many, many health issues, and I was caring for her, and I was depleted, and I didn't pay attention to that. Mm-hmm. And I ended up one December, after she had broken her femur, getting really super sick, and I just ran myself into the ground.
1: Yeah.
0: So I wasn't, you know, if we don't listen and pay attention to that, we can't care for others either if we don't care for ourselves.
1: Yes.
0: And then I think it's also listening to other people. I'm so concerned with our, you know, our digital communication and texting and mm-hmm. emojis instead of even typing things. And there's been so many situations where I'll meet someone and they are just talking all about themselves. And
1: right.
0: I was at a conference and someone said, well, enough about me. Tell me what you think about me.
1: it's all about them.
0: Exactly. And there's not any listening.
1: Yeah. There's a word for every day in your book, God Notes, Daily Doses of Divine Encouragement. What do you want the reader to ultimately get out of this after 1 year?
0: Well, I think it's interesting is the feedback I'm getting.
1: Okay.
0: Because earlier you had kind of asked me and I didn't really answer about how the book was put together.
1: Yeah.
0: Because it's in, well, it's meant to be a word for the day. But I did not put dates on
1: right. Yes.
0: the words. And my publisher had suggested that I put them into groupings as well. And so that's when, I had not thought about that. So the groupings are, trying to get to the contents here. Nature, body, mind, spirit, guidance, healing, transformation, and
1: uh-huh.
0: truth.
1: Yes.
0: And what I kind of found is I saw that, like, through nature, we kind of experience God. And then in our body, we experience it in our mind. And then we drop into our spirits. And
1: mm-hmm.
0: then we really seek guidance. And then if we haven't healed, we really need to heal. And then that takes us to transformation. And then it takes
1: right.
0: us to truth. So it kind of flowed. And what people are saying to me is they say they open the book to wherever. And they just
1: yes.
0: want to see what word God has for them today.
1: Uh-huh.
0: And some people are just sucked into the book to begin with. and they read the entire thing in a few days. And then they go back and they start at the beginning and do a word for the day.
1: Uh-huh.
0: So more people than not have said they just open it.
1: Yes.
0: And it's exactly what they need for that day.
1: Okay. Good.
0: So it's been kind of interesting.
1: It is, yes. The book is God Notes, Daily Doses of Divine Encouragement by Jackie Trotman. Jackie, where can our listeners get a copy of the book?
0: Well, it is on Amazon.
1: Mm-hmm.
0: And they can also find out more about me and the other meditations and such and
1: right.
0: Watch a couple videos about God Notes on my JackieTrotman.com.
1: And you're obviously very a media person, and it's available for whatever type of media people are drawn to. I want to thank you so much for being with us on LifeQuest today.
0: Well, I truly, truly appreciate it.
1: 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If you have questions or comments, you may send them to lifequest@lifetalk.net. My name is Dwight Lainhoff. This program comes to you from studios in the Meadowglade Church, Battleground, Washington.

Go and learn what this means. I desire mercy and not sacrifice. For I did not come to call the righteous, but sinners to repentance. Matthew 9:13, Jesus. Our second reflection in our 30 days with Jesus was recorded by Matthew, a former revenue agent working for the foreign forces occupying his homeland. His countrymen hated him for it, along with other sinners, as they stereotyped them. Jesus liked him, however. He liked them, in fact, sinners and such. He hung out with them a lot. They enjoyed his company, too. The religious bigwigs thought quite differently, however, and confronted Jesus with their concerns. His response? A little homework assignment. To think about how important mercy is to God. In our divided world of relational silos, social networking groups, civic organizations, and political parties, all of them lumping people into giant categories and then ignoring them, or worse, hating them, pretty much defines our social climate. Jesus' homework assignment for us? Go and figure out what it means to show mercy instead of just practicing or pretending religion.

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0: Hello, hello everyone. My name is Christian Jara.
1: And I am Solange.
0: Yes, Solange is my wife and we are working now in the Phnom project in Cambodia.
1: We have been married for 6 years already.
0: Yes, yes. And we have been missionaries with AFM 5 years already. So we are very happy to share with you some stories and some testimonies about what God has been doing with us in these years. So the story that we want to share with you is called Faith in Adversity. This story happened in the Phnom project where we are working now, and it happened specifically to a lady called Sawi. We were working with the Phnom tribe for 3 years already, but we were having so many challenges in order to find new people, new believers that wanted to know about Jesus. So what we decided to do is stop the activities and try to pray more. We pray a lot. We ask to God that if there is someone that is ready in order to know about the gospel, bring them to us. So the time passed, I think I will say 2 weeks, and one of our church members, she came and she told us about Sawi.

0: Savui, she is an orphan, and she was rejected for the society and for her community, for the Penon community specifically. Why? Because she already had a child, but she wasn't married. So in the Penon culture, if you are going to have a child or you want to live together with someone, you should have a ceremony in order to please the bad spirits that can attack you if you don't do the ceremony. So you have to kill some animals. We have been in some ceremonies where they kill cows, dogs, pigs, cats, oh, a lot of animals. So they take the blood of that animals and they offer to the spirits in order to calm the anger of them. Yes, so Savui, she didn't have any money to do this. So what they decide to do is to reject her. So she started to live in very deep in the forest, and we could see that she was feeling very lonely for this culture. It's very difficult to be alone. Everything that you do it in community. So our church member, she told us about Savui, and we went to visit her. She was a young lady, around 18, 19 years old. Savui, she have a beautiful child. She was around 3-4 years old, and we really loved her when we saw her. She was so smart for the age that she had. If she was hungry, she went to the kitchen, she takes some rice from the pot, she put it on her plate, she eats. She was very mature, very independent for that age.
1: So basically what happened at that time, she was already living with her boyfriend, because at that point they were not married yet. So we, our church members, her name is Sopat. So she kind of tried to visit her, encourage her, talk with her about Jesus, and try to be a support, you know, since in this culture they have a sense of community. Being by herself with her boyfriend was really, really tough for them, was really bad. So I think was not a lot of time after that Sopat, our church member, came to us to invite us to visit them. So they were so sweet, and then we found a moment we could start to study the Bible with them. I remember that they have they made time on the weekends. I think it was Sundays, and we start to meet every Sunday to study the Bible with them. In their wooden house was really beautiful. But just at the very beginning, we start to see problems with the family.
0: Yes, what we could see was that when Savui and Lang, her husband, started to study the Bible, they started to realize that the sacrifices weren't right. And they start to have the feeling that they should change the way that they see life. So they started to decide that they didn't want to have sacrifices. But when they wanted to take that decision, it happens that the community hear about this. So they have a meeting, and they decide in that meeting, because in this community they have meetings all the time, in order to decide things that are going to happen in the tribe. So they decide that if Savui and Lang don't make the sacrifices, they will be rejected completely for the village. They will have to find another place where to live.
1: So I remember we were at home that day and we hear that the village was having a big meeting and they were talking about Sawis and Lang case. And so we were thinking what is going on right now, what the people is going to do with them. So we saw all the elders coming to a spot to meet together and they were on the center of the meeting. So as you know, in this animist culture, they were really upset against them. First, because they called them sinners. What they did was live together without even getting married. That means like they didn't do the sacrifices. So they start to tell them like the kids are going to get sick because of them. The village is going to get cursed because of them. And pushing and pushing and pushing. And at that time we were like in the same place, but in one side, we couldn't get closer to them, praying for them. Because the other part of the story is like the church members, they are relatives with this young couple. So they were like their aunt and uncle. So they were pushing them, also the church members, to do the sacrifice and to support the sacrifice for them to do it. So it was a long, long meeting. I remember them, their face. They were really, really scared and worried about all this situation.
0: Another thing that was difficult for us to face was that the community started to feel like now that they want to become Christians, they want to avoid the sacrifices. So it looks like you have to become Christians in order to don't pay for the cow, for the dog, for the pigs. And we were helping them, but actually what we were doing is just make the spirits more angry and the community will have more problems. So like the image of the church was starting to get a little bit tarnished. So we had to pray more and try to take a decision, because when they finished this meeting, Sawi and Lion, they came to us and they say, "Sorry, teacher, this is the last sacrifice that I am going to do, but I promise this is the last one and then I will become a Christian."
1: I remember this part because I remember their faces. They were extremely, extremely sad. Because the first thing, when they finished the meeting, they came to us, you know, and they call you teacher. So in the local language is Nyakru, Lokru, like with a lot of respect. And they were trying to apologize with us, like trying to explain us, "Look, I promise you, this is the last sacrifice, but we have to do it because they are asking us. If we don't give them what they want, it will be terrible. So we don't believe anymore and we don't want to do it, but we don't have other options." And at that point was really, really a tough moment for us.
0: Yes, it was a tough moment because they were expecting our approval for them to do it. Like they were expecting for us to say, "Yes, okay, this time you can do it. Don't worry. God is not going to be angry with you," or something like that. But we couldn't say that. So we had to be honest with Sawi and Lion, and we told them, "Look, guys, we really love you. We are not going to abandon you. We are not going to stop to learn about the Bible with you. But we cannot tell you that that is right. That is not what God wants for you, for your life." And after that conversation that we had with them, they still decided to do the sacrifices. I would like for this story, don't be like that, but actually it was. And they say, "Yes, teacher, just I want people to start to bother us. We want to be okay with the community and then we will continue." But we could see in their faces and in their attitude that they feel, or they already were expecting from us to abandon them. But actually we didn't. And that is when the story started to turn happier, because next Sunday that we went to visit them and we went, we knocked the door, they saw us so surprised because they thought that we will never come back to see them. They already made the sacrifices and everything, but they say, "Teacher, you came." I say, "Yes, of course, we told you that we will continue studying the Bible." And for them, that was like a really strong motivation, because usually when you do something wrong in that culture, everybody is going to start to have a bad behavior against you just to show you what you did.
1: I remember that moment when Sawi saw us and her husband. I remember them saying, "We thought that you will abandon us like everybody else." And that really touched my heart.
0: Exactly. Now with Sawi and Lion, we are really, really good friends. 4 months ago, they decided to go baptized. They gave their life to Jesus. We are having the meetings, the worship in their house. So now they became the new house church in this tribe. And not just that, but they are inviting their friends. They have like 4 or 5 friends that are going and attending church with us, and they are sharing with them about Jesus and that He's a God of mercy. Such a difference with the resentment that, or the anger that the spirits have. So I think that it's beautiful to see this, that even in the adversity that they had to live, they continue believing that there was a God. And even if they had to do that for the, I will say, social pressure that they were living at that moment, they decide to follow Jesus, and now we are sure that they are really believers. So yes, that is a story that we wanted to share with you, that even in the adversity, the faith always is going to overpass every problem that you can face.
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3: This is Pastor Dave with another Step to Christ. David's prayer for repentance in Psalm 51, 1 through 14 is beyond the reach of our own power to accomplish. It is obtained only from Christ. This is where many fall short and fail to receive the help that Christ desires to give them. They think they cannot come to Christ unless they first repent, and that repentance prepares for forgiveness of their sins. It is true that repentance does precede the forgiveness of sins, for it is only the broken and contrite heart that will feel a need for a Savior. But must a sinner wait till he has repented before he can come to Jesus? Is repentance to be made an obstacle between the sinner and the Savior? Jesus says, "Come unto me, all ye that labor and are heavy laden." 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
3: Are you looking for a sacrifice to make today? 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I urge you, brothers, in view of God's mercy, to offer your bodies as living sacrifices, holy and pleasing to God. This is your spiritual act of worship. Romans 12, verse 1.

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1: Hey, welcome to New Life Live. I'm your host, Brian Perez. Welcome to the show. I'm here today with licensed professional clinical counselor Becky Brown, who's also the president of New Life Ministries, and Dr. Jackie Mack Harris, who is a licensed marriage and family therapist. Good to be on with you two ladies. Jackie, what's on your mind to start us off?
2: Well, Brian, I have been thinking about being understood. Sometimes we confuse understanding with agreement. And I see this in couples and families and even in friendships and often our churches. You know, someone says, you just don't understand me. Or

0: because you were hurt. I can understand that you're angry and not believe everything that you said in your anger. Just because I understand doesn't make it okay to behave badly. I can understand how you arrive at a particular conclusion and not arrive at that same conclusion. And I think one of the greatest gifts we can give another person is curiosity before correction. And so rather than, like, you know, we've said in shows before, rather than be furious, be curious. And so James tells us to be quick to listen, slow to speak, and slow to become angry. Yet when someone we love says something we disagree with, many of us stop listening because we're getting ready for our response. What would happen if instead we said, help me understand how you got there? Not, let me tell you what's wrong. Let me tell you why you're wrong. Not, let's argue about this. And not, here's what you should have done. Just help me understand. And so understanding doesn't require agreement. It does require me to make enough room in this conversation for your experience to exist alongside mine. And too often, we're not able to do that. I find that most of the time when people are arguing, it's because they are trying to get the other person to agree with them rather than trying to understand where the other person is coming from. And we can have two things be true at the same time. My experience and your experience can both be valid. And so sometimes a little bit of room is where the healing begins. Just make room to come alongside a person and try to understand what they're saying and where they're coming from.
1: And definitely don't throw in a, I told you so.
0: I told you so.
1: I knew this was going to happen. Yeah. Why didn't you listen
0: to
1: me?
0: You never listen.
1: Yeah.
0: You know, people will say, you're not listening. You're not listening. I am listening. I just don't agree with what you're saying. I see it differently. And me seeing it differently doesn't make you bad, and it doesn't make me bad. It just means we have two different brains.
1: Yeah.
0: And in my brain and in my experience and in my worldview, this is how it is. And yours is different. Tell me about that. Help me to understand you. Help me to understand where you're coming from.
1: Yeah. Becky?
2: And we can become so much better even when we don't agree. Right, Jackie?
0: Yep.
2: Because it is the dialogue, the conversation. We're going to learn something that we didn't even consider before.
0: Yeah.
2: And we may not land on, okay, we're all going to do the same thing. I mean, I don't know that that's ever going to happen until Jesus comes back. But, you know, we can keep trying.
0: Yep.
1: So much wisdom from these two ladies. It is such a blessing to be on the show with them today. And you're going to be blessed watching and listening to New Life Live. I'm Brian Perez, and we've got Cindy and Michelle standing by. We're going to get to your calls in just a moment. Thank you so much for watching and listening, for supporting us financially, and for telling your friends about us, because there are so many hurting people out there, and we want to help as many as we can, and we want to equip you as well to give them some good advice every now and then. We'll be back.
3: Hey, friend, Jim Burns here. You know, one of the hardest moments for a parent is realizing that you can no longer make decisions for your adult child, but you never stop loving them. Well, over the years, I have heard countless parents who have said, I don't know how to help my adult child anymore, or they no longer want a relationship with me. If that's your story, I want you to know something. You're not alone. The challenge is learning how to remain connected without controlling, love without enabling, and establish healthy boundaries without damaging the relationship. 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
1: Let us go to Michelle, and then Cindy, you'll be up next. Michelle listens to us on Sirius XM channel 131 in Charleston, West Virginia. Hi there, Michelle. Thanks for calling in today.
5: Hi. Thank you. And those words in the beginning were very good for me to hear about the relationships and how you disagree or do agree. I think that has a lot to do with my situation. I lost my son almost 9 years ago to

0: overdose. And my granddaughter is now 19, so she was 10 at the time of her dad's passing. Prior to that, I wasn't able to see my grandchildren for 2 years because they were separated. My son went to rehab. There were a lot of things going on. But even over the years, my daughter-in-law, which I love her like a daughter, but we've had different times where we had problems because I believe she was jealous of my sons and my relationship. We were very close. He did lose his battle after 2 inpatient rehabs and some outpatient rehabs. I wasn't one of those parents that kicked my son out of the house when he lived with me. I couldn't do that. I felt like if I did that, he would be dead before he even actually died. He was holding down a job. He was working every day, paying child support. He couldn't see his children. But after he passed in 2017, I was able to have a relationship with my grandchildren. At first, it was really hard because I was so depressed. I just wanted to die every day.
1: Mm-hmm.
0: And that went on for a while. So anyway, I did start spending some time with them, and it was hard. But I did, and my granddaughter and I, when she was little, we were so close. We had a day at the mall every week where we went and bought a new outfit, and then she changed, and she went back to model it for the salespeople. But she wanted to spend a lot of time with me. So I believe she's heard a lot.
1: Mm-hmm.
0: Probably bad things that weren't true. I'm not saying about her dad. I know she went through a really hard time, but they all did, and I felt for them. I really felt for them. But I believe she's been told a lot about me, and over the last 2 years, we've had intermittent episodes where she just didn't want a relationship with me, or she couldn't have a relationship with me, and I understand that she's hurt, but I believe I'm being blamed for what she went through.
2: Wow. Michelle,
0: yes.
2: You've said a couple of times about your beliefs.
0: Yes.
2: Okay. And this goes back to what you were just saying, Jackie. And what's happened is there's such a loss within the family that
0: yes.
2: these beliefs are not life-giving to you or to the relationships. And I could give you all the explanations about how the granddaughter's now in a different time in her life and things do change
0: right.
2: in relationship, but your heart is broken. I can hear it in
0: is.
2: Your tears.
0: Mm-hmm. It's very broken. And
2: yeah.
0: My sister talked to her last week because she won't answer my texts, she won't answer my phone calls. And she told my sister that she needs me to be a grandmother and not an advocate for my son.
2: Mm-hmm.
0: And I understand that. I really do. I understand that. But
3: when you say you understand that, tell me what that means.
0: I understand
3: means.
0: She's angry.
3: No.
0: With him.
3: When she says, I need you to be a grandmother and not an advocate for your son, what do those words mean practically? How would
0: well,
3: you do that?
0: She told me before that she didn't want to talk about him. So I haven't talked about him with her in over a year. The only thing I did do recently was on National Overdose Awareness Day, I made a post about how much I missed him on Facebook. And I posted some photos. I don't know if she's talking about that. I don't know. But it's just...
3: Have you asked her? Have you asked her? Is that what she's talking about?
0: I've tried, but I can't get her to answer me.
3: Okay.
0: So,
2: Michelle, what have you done to address your grief? I can hear it is right there. And losing a child is one of the worst things to go through. You've survived 10 years, which is, you know, that's good. And I've worked with parents who have lost children. My own parents buried my brother. It is a journey that is just, it's really hard. And I hear the pain, but what have you done in order to find some help? Have you sought counseling, group work?
0: I've been in therapy since she was 3 years old. I was diagnosed as being bipolar at the time, and
2: okay.
0: I'm medicated. And I felt like recently that I was probably in the best place as far as like lashing out because I would do that with my family. And

0: I finally got to a point where I wasn't doing that anymore. But the depression is still bad.
1: Oh, sure.
0: So I do see a therapist.
1: Here's what I want for you, Michelle, though. I want to shift your thoughts from them right now to your own self-care. You are in a world of pain. If you haven't seen your counselor recently, or even if you have a psychiatrist that's working with your medicine, we have to stay current with all of those kind of things. And when we have big, this is a crisis for you, and I hear it. Losing connection with her feels like losing your son again.
2: Is that how you feel, Michelle?
0: Last week I thought I just want to go. I mean, I pray for it every day. I pray for God to take me.
1: But God's not done. He's not done, Michelle. You have a purpose to be here. And when you feel better, you can speak into the lives of your granddaughter, your daughter-in-law. This is so important for you to hear, that grief is a lot and you have others that need your presence.
0: Yes. And I have a grandson as well. I have three more grandchildren, but she has a brother. And I know I need to spend more time with him and do things with him, but I'm just so heartbroken.
1: Yes.
2: Jackie?
3: I agree with Becky about your own work, your own counseling, and maybe even finding a grief group. We have life recovery groups, and
2: yes,
3: getting involved in a grief group where you can continue to process your hurt. I imagine that being with your grandchildren without your son just brings him back up, and that they feel that. And that might make it hard to be in relationship with them. They may also have, you know, a sense of they aren't what you're there for. You're there for your son. And you know, you can't do anything about what other people think, but you can heal yourself, do your work, continue to do your work. It's been 10 years, and that probably seems like no time at all. It's just so raw and present. But your healing, I think, is a necessary component in changing the relationship with your grandkids, continuing to do your work. I didn't know you've been doing the work, but continuing to do the work and focusing on how devastating this loss is for you.
1: It's the hardest part about grief is that it's unique. And so there's not a cookie cutter response. But I love the fact that, Michelle, you're aware enough that you've done some work. This is a really hard place. And when we get in hard places, we need more help. And so sometimes we think, oh, we can only go to the counselor, you know, when the appointment is going on. Like, you know, we've got this scheduled for 2 weeks from now. What I want you to do is I want you to connect with your counselor as soon as you get off the phone with us.
2: Hmm.
1: And then talk to them about, you know, how this feels like a crisis for you. I know, Jackie, in our practices, we have those moments with clients that life is too much. And we need to offer extra support. And there are ways that we can do that. And Michelle, I think this is one of those days for you.
3: And sometimes you need to meet with your counselor twice a week instead of once a week. And if you've been seeing them for 16 years, it is probably at that every other stage or maintenance stage. And so you might need to step it up and lock in and really get back to focusing on this grief. And maybe there are some things that you haven't touched on yet that are coming up. Mm-hmm. And as you're doing your work on that, my hope is that there's time, as the time passes, that your granddaughter is able to hear from you and receive your calls. I would keep trying. I would weekly send out a text, hey, just thinking about you. Would love to chat. Let me know when you're up for it. And I would just keep putting out that branch.
1: Jackie, what you said, though, is so powerful, is they know the desperation of the grief, mm-hmm. and they may feel this obligation. That's not what Michelle's intent is,
3: right.
1: But it's the heaviness. And what I've said to so many grieving, not only parents, but also people who are going through grief, the person who has passed doesn't want you to get rid of your life because they lost theirs. Yeah. Hmm. That we want you to be able to find the way to thrive, to go on. And that way we don't lose two people with one death. Mm-hmm. Or more. I mean, there's a lot of times mm-hmm. that grief just will implode a family, and we don't want that. We want to be able to keep going. God's got a plan for you, Michelle, and we'll be praying for you, and call your counselor today.
2: Yes, but first we want to send you a couple of tip sheets, so if you can stay on the phone, Michelle. They are called 10 Tips for Healthy Grieving and 12 Steps to Recovery from Grief. 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Just give us a call at 1-800-NEW-LIFE. 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And we can also help you find a grief group, a life recovery mm-hmm. group there in your area. You're in Charleston, West Virginia. You can also meet online, but stay on the phone. Thanks so much for calling in today, and know that everyone here at New Life is praying for you, and everybody mm-hmm. watching and listening is as well. 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
4: Hi. Thank you for taking my call. And don't be afraid to shut me down, because I'll tend to ramble. But my basic question, I'm 67. I've had a lifelong anxiety, not like, I don't think horrible. I don't have panic attacks. I think I manage it pretty well. I kind of know what my triggers are. But I have a daughter. She married an Australian guy. She's been over in Australia for 20 years, so we're always back and forth, see each other once a year. We're pretty close, but she's turning 40, and I'm going at the end of October for her 40th birthday. She's going to have a big party, and this will actually be my first of her birthday in 20 years to spend together. So I'm excited about that. Well, her best friend from Oklahoma is also going. And she wants to show her friend a good time. She wants to show me a good time. So part of her plan is to take us on a 9-hour drive to where the in-laws' boat is harbored and go out on the water for like 3 days. And, you know, do all the water stuff, and then come back, a 9-hour drive back to her house, and then I get on a plane and have that long trip back home. And I told her I didn't want to do it, and I would just like to stay at her house and just let them take Lori out, because I've already done a lot of the water activities with them in all these other years. And okay. I don't have to be entertained.
2: All right, Cindy, we do have to take a break. This isn't us shutting you down, by the way. This
1: yeah,
2: is just
1: right.
2: that we have to take a break, and because we're looking at the clock and it's time for our break. So stay on the phone and we'll continue our conversation with you and take a lot more questions when we return here on New Life Live. Thanks so much for watching and listening today and for praying for the people who call into the show and share what's going on in their lives.
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2: Let's go back to Cindy in Fort Worth, Texas, who says she doesn't want to take that 9-hour car ride to play in the water. She's just like, I don't need to be entertained. You still with us, Cindy?
4: Yes, yes.
3: Cindy,
4: When I told my daughter I didn't want to do it, then she just said, she got mad and said, I need to get out of my comfort zone. And I'm like, well, I've been out of my comfort zone a lot, going back and forth to Australia and all the things mm-hmm. I've done. But, you know, she wants to show me the good life that she's living, and she wants to show her friend that. But I'm already thinking, number one, it's a long flight over there.
11: Mm-hmm.
4: And plus, I just got off of a big cruise and a flight to California. And then I'm fixing to make this long flight to Australia. Then
3: how long is the flight to Australia?
4: It's about, depending on which way you go, it's like 16 and a half hours, 17.
3: Yeah, so you're looking at a 16, 17-hour flight there. And then how many days would you plan to be there?
4: Two and a half weeks.
3: Okay, so.
4: I'm in the middle of having a house built, so I didn't want to go for too long because, you know, I've got all this stuff going on.
3: Yeah.
4: And I know, like, I can't overdo myself because then, yeah, my anxiety will really get stirred up. And, but I'm already, like, worried, like, on the 9-hour drive that her husband, which I love my son-in-law, he's a great guy, but he'll wake up at, like, 4 or 5 in the morning, which I don't want to do. They'll be on that long drive. And the only way I can do a long drive like that is, like, listen to an audiobook, or I listen to these talk shows, sermons.
3: Like New Life Live?
4: I can't listen to yes, exactly. But I can't listen to music. Music, it drives on my, it gets on my nerves, like it makes my anxiety worse. And they'll want to listen to music the whole entire 9-hour drive. And then I'm worried, like, are they going to stop, like, when I'm comfortable, when I want to go to the bathroom or something like that. So it's already a month away, and I'm worried about these things.
3: So
4: and I'm going to be trapped on the boat.
3: Okay.
4: And,
3: yes. So you know, Cindy, I'm with you, Cindy.
1: Yeah.
3: So did you ask? Can I just stay at the house while you guys go and she said no to that.
4: She said I need to get out of my comfort zone.
3: And so
4: she knows about my anxiety, and like she's got anxiety too. So
3: it's her birthday, and she wants what she wants.
4: And she goes, well, why are you even coming? And I said, well, I'm coming for your birthday. I want to help you set up for the party and be there for your party. That's all I'm coming for. I'm not, you know, coming to go out. Luxury boat. And
3: is it possible for you to leave after the party and be gone when they go on the boat?
4: Well, I already got my tickets already like bought, and part of the sale price that I got was you had to stay a certain length of time.
3: Okay.
4: But anyway, I just like, should I stand my ground and just say I will stay at their house and take care of the dog?
1: Cindy, I think if you do what you just said, I wouldn't say stand your ground. Don't make this, you know, yes, she wants you to do what she wants you to do. And you can respond with, I understand that you want me to go, and I feel better at home, and this may be my comfort zone, but I am making the 16-hour trip because I want to celebrate your birthday, and I want you guys to have a great time, and I'll watch the dog and just kind of neutralize.

0: prioritize it as opposed to, you know, I wouldn't get, like, even if she says something like, you know, why are you even coming? You already answered that. I'm coming because I love you. I want to celebrate your birthday. You know, this is part of our routine. It could be that it was just a big reaction from her. And I don't think all of the worry about should I go is going to help you. So the sooner you can get this resolved, mm-hmm. the better everybody's going to feel.
1: Yeah, I would just continue to say, you know, after the, you know, 16-hour flight there and knowing I got a 16-hour flight of sitting going back, I really don't want, you know, 18 hours of being in the car.
0: Right.
1: In the midst of that. And so I'm going to stay here and watch the dog. And I'm expecting you all to go and have a fabulous time. Don't right. worry about me. This is what I want. And I am out of my comfort zone. This isn't necessarily just about comfort. Yeah. This is about, like, there's that travel is hard on the body. And, mm-hmm. and she's not having to do that on this round, right? That's mm-hmm. 32 hours of flight. And 18 hours of car travel, not to mention all the other car travel that you'll be doing. And so I would just kind of stick with it and just kind of gently, continually remind her, you know what, I love you, but I'm not here for the road trip.
0: Right. And it's going to be okay. Mm-hmm. You know, I mean, Cindy, when you just keep telling yourself, I'm not trying to fight. I'm going to be there to celebrate the birthday, enjoy being with you, and, you know, just enjoy the travel.
1: And try to keep it light, you know.
0: Yes.
1: Keep your tone light even when hers is maybe pushing a little bit. Just, you know what, it's going to be fine. You guys are going to go and have a great time. I'm going to be here with the dog. I love you.
0: Right. Right.
2: Just tell her you grew up watching Gilligan's Island and you're afraid of what those three-hour boat trips
0: no,
2: turn
0: Brian.
2: Into. So, no, that's not going to happen. Never mind. Don't say that. We'll be right back here on New Life Live. Thanks so much for watching and listening today.
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2: So, Cindy, what do you think of the great advice that you heard from Becky and Dr. Jackie? Not from me, because my advice definitely wasn't good. But, Cindy, what do you say?
7: Well, I appreciate the support that it's okay for me to say no, because I am a people pleaser. And I have grown up letting my daughter make all the entertainment decisions. Because if we were together, I was happy, and I didn't care what the activity was. So she's used to making all the decisions, so she can be a little bossy. and usually I'm the peacekeeper, and I just go along. But I know this will send my anxiety over the edge, and I just don't want to do it.
0: Cindy, because what part? Telling her or the trip?
7: Well, no, just everything that's going on is just too much. I recently helped a friend that had surgery. I just got back on a

0: week cruise out of flying back and forth to California. We're in the middle of building a house. I'm fixing to go help another girl that has Parkinson's for a few days.
1: So there's a whole lot going on.
0: And then I got the Australia trip coming up. And when I overextend myself, which I tend to do, then I just get overwhelmed and I'm just on edge and irritable.
1: What would it be like for you to, you identified yourself as a people pleaser and a peacekeeper. What would it be like for you to say to the friend that you were going to help that has Parkinson's, it's not a good time for me right now. Can I reschedule that? Like, doesn't sound like there's a lot of space in your life, Cindy.
0: I would not do it because I've already told her a couple times I would help her. And it involves like a 3 or 4 hour drive to her house. Mm-hmm. If I say I'm going to do something, I'm going to do it. And I don't want to go back on my word. And so I just, I'll suck it up and do it because, I want to do it.
1: I'm sure.
0: I enjoy her. I enjoy her company. We'll have a good time. I'm rushing from one thing to another.
2: So since you've already made these commitments and you're going to follow through with them, then what I would like for you to think about is, what is October and November and December looking like? And how do I stop overflowing my plate? And the pleaser in you wants to make people happy and serve them. And that is beautiful. But if you've ever flown on a plane, you know what they tell you. You have to put your mask on first, right? And so you've already made these commitments, and it would be more anxiety producing for you to back out of anything. So that means you have to be more careful when you say yes. And it's hard to say no when you're a pleaser, but you have to think, every time I say yes to something for someone else, I'm saying no to something for myself. And no to peace, and no to space, empty space in my life, so that I can endure this house being built, and whatever else is going on in your world is necessary. And so this trip to Australia, maybe you can have that time when they are at the boat be some of that empty space. Mm-hmm. And so maybe saying something to your daughter like, I love you, and I know I usually just go along and that's what's typical, but this time I really need this time to myself and not to be trapped in the car for 18 hours. So I'm really saying no, I don't want to do it, and it's going to be fine. I'm going to be here with the dog. I'm going to rest. I'm going to read. I'm going to journal, whatever your things are. And just as you reiterate that with your daughter, because as you said, she's used to you just going along with what she says, so she might push a bit. Every time she pushes, you're just going to come back with a smile on your face. I love you, and no, I don't want to go. I need to be able to stay here and rest. And my hope is that your daughter can hear you and hear the need for you to not have to run and jump and play that entire time you were there in Australia. A lot of us think that's what vacation is for. That is me. If I'm going to go on a vacation, I want an itinerary that is packed with things to do. There is also a part of me that is like, yeah, and then when do we rest?
3: Mm-hmm.
1: Yeah.
2: Right?
1: And so, I think it's great. Yeah. I think it's great that Cindy has this self-awareness of, when you describe anxiety and then describe yourself as a pleaser, in attachment wounds, this is what those go together, because mm-hmm. we are more relaxed when the other person is okay. And that's where the pleaser comes up. So we can qualify it by saying, if I give my yes, I want it to be yes. But that's really more about, I can't say no, because then that other person is going to be disappointed. Mm-hmm. But I 100% agree. Go and take the time to relax. But I know that's easy to say, coming from an avoider, not a pleaser.
2: Yes. Right.
3: Yes. And I would say too, Cindy, make that phone call to, well, maybe not right now because of the time difference in Australia. Yeah. Your daughter might be asleep right now, depending on what time it is. Not really sure. But have that conversation sooner rather than later. Don't wait until the day before. Don't wait until...
1: Yeah, because it builds up.
3: Yes, yes.
2: And she, in her mind, is planning all the things she's planning with you included.
1: Yep.
2: So whenever you talk to her, each time she's pushing, just, baby, I love you, but I do not want to be in the car for 9 hours there and back and then on a boat sitting. I won't enjoy that. I want you and your friends to go and enjoy that. Just let me and the dog stay back.
1: And Cindy, you might have to practice that in the mirror in the bathroom before you say it to yourself before you talk to her.
2: Yeah.
3: We have a tip sheet we can send you. It's called How to Set Healthy Boundaries. We'll put the information in our show notes there. If you're watching us online, you can order it by calling 1-800-NEW-LIFE. Cindy, stay on the phone and we'll send you a copy of that tip sheet too. Really quick question. Where would you guys draw the line as Christians, as believers? We want to be people of our word. We say that we're going to commit to something, but then there comes that time when we might have to pull out and say, you know what, I shouldn't have signed up for this. I shouldn't have taken on that extra whatever.
2: I gotta admit, I am not good at that. I have learned to not have my plate so full that things are falling off of it. But like Cindy, if I say I'm going to do something, I really need to do it. Once I've made that commitment, I then feel horrible because I didn't follow through. But I have learned that there are times when that is just the case. And as an emotional avoider, I wasn't very good about being in my own feelings, being in my own emotions, and now I am. I don't love it. I do not like the way that it feels when I disappoint someone and I say I'm going to do something and I don't do it. I had that happen last week. I did not make it someplace I said that I was going to be, and I have felt horrible ever since. I don't like the way it feels, but also I couldn't be there. Mm-hmm. And I just, that's, you know, two things can be true at the same time. I couldn't be there, and I feel horrible about it. Mm-hmm. And I think we sometimes have to learn how to sit in our feelings. Feelings are going to pass, and it isn't the end of the world, and it hasn't, you know, it's not the end of the relationship. It's just there's disappointment, and I don't like the way it feels to disappoint people. But I have grown to be able to acknowledge the feeling and not just shove the feeling away or disassociate from it or check out from it, because in the past, I wouldn't have even recognized that I couldn't do the thing because I would have been so avoidant and disconnected from what was going on inside my own body.
3: Mm. Becky, any thoughts?
1: Yeah, I always have thoughts.
3: Of course, of course.
1: But, you know, I have a pretty good no. I can say no. I can also change my mind and feel okay with it because I know that I am a dependable person. Like, I don't, this isn't like it just happened. I don't want to disappoint anybody either, but I find that if I am able to say clearly where I'm coming from and know that they're going to be disappointed, but know that I can't help the disappointment. I can't control how you're feeling because I have to do something different. I also know that it doesn't reflect on me as a person. And that's not because I woke up yesterday and figured that out. It's taken me a while, but I've learned so much in understanding our attachment styles between the avoider who, you know, there's not language always to say the no or to process the feelings, or the pleaser who doesn't really have a no because it depends on the other person being okay with whatever I'm doing or not doing for me to be okay. And it's, you know, that secure attachment is where we have to continue to lean into, to look and explore. And we have all kinds of opportunities as long as we're in relationship with people.
3: That's right. And one thing Becky has said yes to is the Hope Together Conference, which begins October 1st. It's in Allen, Texas, and she would love you to be there as well. You can get more details about it at hopetogether.com. 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
5: This is Every Man's Battle with Stephen Arterburn. Stephen Arterburn is the best-selling author of over 50 books, including the Everyman's Battle series, concerning men's moral integrity issues.
6: His affair with Bathsheba happened in the springtime when kings and their armies

0: go off to war. David, however, stayed home alone, uninvolved, and unaccountable. His eyes were free to roam. Looking led to lust. Lust led to adultery. Adultery led to murder. Quite a progression of destruction. What's the giant in your life? Fighting alone may lead you down the same path of destruction. Let me, however, suggest something different. Use your brothers in the Lord to help you. Yes, you'll have to humble yourself by opening up to them, but there's never been a time when that's been easier to do than today. Men all around the country are talking about the most embarrassing things, and as a result, they're finding victory in their battles. Jesus wants you to take his weapons and fight shoulder to shoulder. Ephesians says, "Be prepared. You're up against far more than you can handle on your own. Take all the help you can get, every weapon God has issued, truth, righteousness, peace, faith, and salvation. Learn how to apply them. You'll need them throughout your life. God's word is an indispensable weapon. In the same way, prayer is essential in this ongoing warfare. Pray for your brothers and sisters. Keep each other's spirits up so that no one falls behind or drops out. We aren't called to manage our giants, friend. We're called to march out resolutely and kill them together."
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3: So thankful for all the people that we have helped this week here on New Life Live, like Linda, Mike, Bill, Michelle. We just spoke with Cindy a little bit ago, and it's all made possible because of the financial gifts of the people who support this ministry. Right, Becky?
4: Yeah, I don't know how to explain that. You know, people think because we're Christian that it would be free. It doesn't work that way at all. Your gifts make a difference in the lives of everyone who is hearing us right now. And because of technology, we are heard worldwide. We are heard many different times of the day and night because of the different ways that they can hear the program. And here's just one example. Beth writes, "I was in an abusive relationship similar to what a woman who had called New Life Live and what she went through and what she talked about. I had so many counselors along the way and God healed me. That's where I was at the time in my life, and now I'm free because of who God says I am. I was listening in the car that day and it just made me cry happy tears." So Not only is it inspiring people to take a next step in their life, but it's also encouraging when we hear the rest of that story. And so when you give to New Life, you are making it possible for people to hear the program, which would then inform them of next steps that they can take for their transformation. And we want to be part of that. You can give today. Brian, how can they give?
3: 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We love it when you can call in, but we know that you can't always do that. So we've set up a couple of other ways that you can get your question to us. Here is one that was submitted to us from Lisa in Dyersburg, Tennessee. She watches us on YouTube and she asks, how do I get my husband's attention to see that our marriage is in trouble? I've been married for 26 years and serving God for 2 years. My husband was raised in church but doesn't go with me. He's very passive-aggressive and avoidant. I am extremely overfunctioning and a fearful avoidant. I've been working internally on myself for 2 years. I've begged for marriage counseling. His insurance covers it. Mine does not. I've given him information, and I'm finally learning that

0: I can lead a horse to water, but I cannot make him drink. These days, I'm not even leading the horse, says Lisa. I'm tired of chasing my husband, and I'm just not doing it anymore. He's becoming more dysregulated as a result, but nothing changes in him because nothing changes. My biggest issue at this moment is the 40-plus hours per week that he spends on his phone. I know it's not porn or cheating. It's just mindless scrolling. Between work, his phone, and sleep, that's 136 hours out of 168. There's no intimacy of any kind, no sex for 3 years. I'm tired of waving the big red, we're in trouble here flag, only to have him ignore it until I get quiet so he can pretend things are fine. I'm a baby's hair away from done here. Jackie, what do you say to Lisa?
1: Lisa, we need you to come to intimacy in marriage with your husband.
0: Yes.
1: Desperately. And unfortunately, from what she's saying, he's probably going to resist that. But that is, I think, the answer. He needs to hear some things from some other people, and so that he can wake up and start doing the work to restore his marriage. If she is not in therapy, I would recommend that she get into therapy so that she can be doing her work, because even if the marriage ends, she still has continued work to do. Love that she's now walking with the Lord and has that support as well. And so letting us help her find a Christian counselor to come alongside, I think is a good next step. But absolutely, if they could come to intimacy in marriage, I think that would be the answer for them.
0: Yeah, the next Intimacy in Marriage begins tomorrow in Dallas, Texas. You can find out more about them at newlife.com. But Becky, what would you add for Lisa?
2: Well, I love what you just said, Jackie. And, you know, it takes two. And I am so grateful, Lisa, that you now have a walk with the Lord. But being mad at your husband probably isn't a good witness. So, you know, some of the things that we talk about in Intimacy in Marriage, you know, we talk about the comfort circle. If you've listened to us long enough, you've heard us talk about it, and it is a scripted conversation. I would think that your husband is a little bit nervous, if not a lot of bit nervous, to have a really deep conversation, because you guys haven't done this for 26 years. I mean, it's just now, and then when you talk about not having physical intimacy, or not, you know, because he's on the phone, or that you're, you know, he's always at work, there is a disruption that's happened. And of course, without knowing if you have children or, you know, all of those kind of details. But the main thing is that you both need to have some tutorial about having a real conversation. And if you're chasing him, he's going to retreat more. I would take advantage of his insurance. Let us connect you with the therapist and begin the process. And let me see you there tonight or tomorrow. What day is this? Tomorrow. It'll be tomorrow, right?
0: Tomorrow. It
2: Brian?
0: Starts tomorrow, yes.
2: I'll see you tomorrow at Intimacy and Marriage. It could be the thing that just makes the difference in your marriage and in your life and in your family. And I know I'm overselling it, but I have seen God work in couples in so many ways. And one particular testimony I always remember is a couple said, we had the first real conversation of our marriage.
0: Wow.
2: And it's because we get into habits, and, you know, 26 years is a long time to have the same conversation. And now, you know, it's changing, and he's going, what is happening? What was wrong with what we did for 23 years? So I hope that you'll listen to us, Lisa, and that we'll see you there, and it'll make a difference.
0: Imagine having deeper conversations in your marriage than just, how was your day? Oh, okay. I mean,
2: it's life-changing.
0: It can be so much better.
2: It really is. Yeah.
1: Absolutely.
0: So Lisa's been married for 26 years, only serving God for 2 years. So, and we don't know the entire story, but we're wondering if, you know, when people start serving the Lord, sometimes their priorities change, or they want to do things different.
2: Right.
0: They want to start going to church more. But yet this was the first 24 years of their marriage was, I mean, they might have had shared interests that no longer interest Lisa. So how
2: well, the other part, but Brian, the same thing is true whenever, like, if there's an addiction in the relationship and, you know, whatever, that changes. That didn't start, you know, some of it may have started in the beginning. They didn't realize it. In a couple's life, any disruption or any change it, you know, what is the, what's the saying? Every action has an equal and opposite reaction, right? In couples, that is very true.
1: Mm-hmm. Yeah, and so I wonder what was filling up the time before. Right. And we don't have information about children and things, but just in my imagination, I imagine that they were married and they had children. And so for 24 years, the children kind of were consuming everything. And then children go their own ways, go to college, move out. And now we're left with us.
0: Yeah.
1: The two of us. And now we've got to find our way back to each other. If there were no children and it was 26 years of her fighting for attention and focus from him and then finding Jesus and taking a step back and not wanting to be that you know, a nuisance and nag, now she's feeling lonely. And so hopefully they'll come to intimacy and marriage and get the help.
0: Yeah, and you can also get the book, How We Love. It's available in the newlife.com store. Lisa, thank you so much for sending in your question. And that's all the time we have on today's episode. And we'll talk to you next week here on New Life Live.
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0: You've heard it said, he's a diamond in the rough. 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
3: Are you looking for a sacrifice to make today? Here's a great suggestion from the book of Romans. I urge you, brothers, in view of God's mercy, to offer your bodies as living sacrifices, holy and pleasing to God. This is your spiritual act of worship. Romans 12, verse 1.

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2: Hello, friends. This is Pastor John Ross. Pastor Doug is out this evening. But how about an amazing fact? The octopus possesses many astounding abilities that leave scientists and nature enthusiasts in awe. One of its most incredible features is its remarkable intelligence. Octopuses exhibit problem-solving skills and have shown the ability to learn and remember tasks, even in complex environments. Their brains are proportionally large for their bodies and are distributed throughout their arms, which gives them a degree of autonomy and allows for multitasking. Their cognitive ability enables them to employ sophisticated hunting techniques and even escape from enclosures, making them the escape artists of the sea. One remarkable example of an octopus's intelligence comes from an incident involving an octopus named Inky at the National Aquarium of New Zealand. In 2016, Inky made headlines around the world when he carried out an audacious escape from the aquarium. Inky found a small opening at the top of his tank and then waited until the aquarium was quiet and dark before making his getaway. Once outside his glass enclosure, Inky navigated his way to a drain pipe that led to the nearby ocean and then on.

0: Wisdom is a gift from God. And when we choose to pursue knowledge and understanding, we align ourselves with God's purposes for our lives. In the Bible, Proverbs chapter 8, verse 10, we read, "Receive my instruction and not silver, and knowledge rather than choice gold." And James tells us in James chapter 1, verse 5, "If anyone lacks wisdom, let him ask of God, who gives to all liberally without reproach, and it shall be given him." Perhaps, friend, you're wondering what God's will is for your life. Maybe you are seeking heavenly wisdom to know what you need to do. Well, we have a free gift that we would like to make available, a book written by Pastor Doug entitled Determining the Will of God. This is our free gift to anyone who would call and ask. The number to call for that is 800-835-6747. And ask for the book called Determining the Will of God. We'll be happy to send it to you if in the U.S. or in Canada. 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And, of course, this is a live, interactive Bible study. So if you have a Bible-related question, we'd love to hear from you this evening. The number to call here in the studio is 800-463-7297. That's 800-GOD-SAYS, 800-463-7297. 7297. If you have a question about the Bible or living the Christian life, this is a good time to pick up your phone and give us a call. Well, before we go to the phone lines, as we always do, we like to begin with the word of prayer. After all, the Bible is God's book, so we need the Holy Spirit, the Spirit that inspired the book to begin with, to guide us. So let's pray. Dear Father, we are so grateful for the time that we have to be able to open up your word and study. And Lord, as we always do, we ask your Spirit to be with us. Be with those who are listening, Lord, wherever they might be, and lead us into a clearer and a full understanding of your will, of true wisdom found in your word. For we ask this in Jesus' name. Amen. Once again, friends, we want to welcome you to Bible Answers Live. If you're just tuning in, Pastor Doug is out of town today, but this is a live program. So the number to call here to the studio is 800-463-7297. Our first caller that we have is Jerry, listening in Texas. Jerry, welcome to the program. You're on the air.
1: Hi, Pastor Ross. Thanks for taking my call. You're alone tonight. You got the best. Anyway, my question tonight, Pastor Ross, is that how many miles was it from Israel to the Promised Land, and how long was the journey supposed to take?
0: Okay, well, good question. You know, it appears that from Jerusalem, and there's probably different routes, especially back in Bible times, if you're thinking about the children of Israel and the way they journeyed, about 260, 280 miles. I think it's 260 direct from Jerusalem to Cairo, if sort of a straight shot. And if a person walks on average about 20 miles a day, that would be almost 2 weeks, 13, 14 days. But that's not taking into consideration what he's bringing with him, how fast he can walk, if there's a family traveling, if they're riding by donkey, what animals they have, how long they have to stop along the way. So if one was in a hurry and you were fit and healthy and you had enough supplies, you could probably do it, I would say, at least back in Bible times, probably in 4 weeks. But that's moving quickly. That's making sure everything's just right.
1: How about the building the sanctuary?
0: How long did it take them to build the sanctuary?
1: Yeah, because that took a little time. From when they left Egypt, they had to go to Mount Sinai and build the sanctuary and then go on to the Promised Land.
0: Yes, absolutely. So for them, directly from, for the children of Israel, when they left Egypt and they made their way to the Promised Land, they were at Sinai for about a year before coming to the borders of the Promised Land. So almost 2 years of traveling brought them the first time to the land of Canaan. And then, of course, you remember the story. They rebelled against God and they ended up going back into the wilderness. Finally, 40 years later, they came back the second time.
1: Thanks so much, Pastor Ross.
0: All right. Thanks for your call, Jerry. Our next caller that we have is Peyton, listening in Virginia. Peyton, welcome to the program.
2: Hey, Pastor Ross. Thanks so much for taking my call, sir.
0: Absolutely.
2: My question actually revolves the series of events in Revelation. And I was just wondering if the Bible described a formal judgment for the wicked before their attack on the New Jerusalem during the second resurrection.
0: Yes, good question. Well, you're referring to a passage of Scripture that we find in Revelation chapter 20. Revelation 20 describes an angel coming down from heaven, and he has a great chain in his hand. He lays hold of the serpent, or the dragon, and binds him for 1,000 years. Now, the dragon there, of course, is Satan. Satan's bound to the earth. The bottomless pit is another word just for this dark

0: desolate, broken-down planet. And the devil is bound you for 1,000 years. The righteous have all been taken to heaven. So at the second coming of Christ, the dead in Christ are resurrected. Those who are living are changed in a moment, in the twinkling of an eye. And the righteous are taken to heaven for 1,000 years. So the righteous are in heaven for 1,000 years. The devil is on the earth, the devil and his angels. All the wicked are destroyed with the brightness of Christ coming. But at the end of the 1,000 years, you read in Revelation chapter 21, it speaks about the new Jerusalem coming down from God out of heaven. All the redeemed will come in that glorious city with Christ. And according to Zechariah, the Old Testament book, it's at that point that Jesus sets his foot on the Mount of Olives. The Mount of Olives opens up and forms a great valley, and the new Jerusalem comes to rest. Then the wicked are all resurrected. And you can read about this in Revelation chapter 20, beginning in verse 7 on through 9. It says how that Satan went out and deceived the nations of the earth and gathered them together whose number is as the sand of the sea. And they went up on the breadth of the earth and surrounded the camp of the saints, the beloved city. Now the beloved city there is the New Jerusalem. So you can kind of picture the scene in your mind. The redeemed are inside the golden city with Christ. The wicked are outside the New Jerusalem. They are gathering around the New Jerusalem. But then suddenly, Revelation talks about the great white throne judgment. Revelation chapter 20. So as the wicked are about to mount their attack upon the New Jerusalem, suddenly their attention is grasped by this scene that they see. And that's the final judgment. It's the judgment of the wicked. Now, we don't know how long that judgment is going to take place. But at the end of that judgment, Paul says, every knee bows and every tongue confesses that Jesus Christ is Lord, to the glory of the Father. So even the devil himself, overwhelmed by the evidence, eventually acknowledges that God is true. But no sooner does he say that he suddenly seems to realize what he's doing, because then he goes around and he gathers the wicked together, and they actually mount their attack upon the New Jerusalem. Now, this confession isn't a confession of sorrow for sin, but rather it's the acknowledgement of the evidence, almost like Judas, who said, I betrayed innocent blood when he betrayed Jesus. It's not a genuine conversion. So they mount their attack, the wicked mount their attack upon the New Jerusalem. And then we read in Malachi 4, verse 3, also in Revelation chapter 20, that fire comes down and devours them. The wicked are consumed by that fire. So there is a great white throne judgment for the wicked at the end of the 1,000 years before they mount their attack upon the New Jerusalem.
1: Wow.
0: Did that help, Peyton?
1: Oh, yes, sir. Thank you so much.
0: Gave you a quick breakdown on Revelation 20. There's a lot in there. You know, friends, we do have a study guide that we'll be happy to send to anyone who wants to learn more about this 1,000 years of peace, talking about this millennial period in Revelation 20. If you'd like to receive that, all you need to do is call and ask. The number is 800-835-6747. And you can ask for the study guide. It's called 1,000 Years of Peace. That's 800-835-6747. Ask for the study guide called 1,000 Years of Peace. Next caller that we have is Brittany, listening in California. Brittany, you're on Bible Answers Live.
2: Hey.
0: You're on the air.
2: Yeah, my question is, how is a Christian supposed to deal with all these trying times, especially since we're during the time of Christ's return?
0: Okay, so how does a Christian deal with all of these things happening in the world? Are you meaning as far as staying at peace, or is it a fearful thing when we see these things happening? What do you mean? Or how should we just respond to natural disasters and increase in crime and all the rest of it?
2: As far as things like the things happening in the news, natural disasters, the hurricanes,
0: yes,
2: the whole government issue, just mm-hmm. all that wrapped into one, basically.
0: Yes, how are we to deal with it? Well, you know, first of all, we need not be afraid. Jesus says, perfect love casts out fear. So if our hearts are open to the love of God, if we are seeking first Him and His kingdom, we need not be afraid of the things that are happening to us or the world around us. He promises to be with us. And even if we ourselves have to go through trials, just like Shadrach, Meshach, and Abednego in the fiery furnace, God promises to be with us, and He promises to ultimately deliver us from these trials and difficulties. But when we see these things happening in the world, what are we to do? You know, the Bible says, when you see these things happening, lift up your heads, for your salvation draws near. So on the one hand, we are sorrowful because we see suffering, we see pain, we see death, we see natural disasters. But on the other hand, we realize the Bible says these things must happen. God is allowing the devil to reveal his true colors, and God will bring an end to it. But as we see an increase in these natural disasters, let's remember that Jesus is coming soon. We need to lift up our heads for our redemption, our salvation.

0: is drawing near. So don't allow the things happening in the world around you to cause you to lose faith or allow you to get discouraged. Keep seeking God, make Him first, and ask for that peace that passes understanding. And the Lord will give it to you. No, we have a book. We'll be happy to send to anyone who calls and asks. It's Finding Peace in a World of Worry. That's the name of the book. And I think this will fit in just with your question, Brittany. Finding Peace in a World of Worry. To receive the book, just call 800-835-6747. It's 800-835-6747. And again, ask for the book. It's called Finding Peace in a World of Worry. We'll be happy to send it to anyone in the U.S. and Canada, and you will be blessed. Thank you for your call. We've got Gary listening in Illinois. Gary, welcome to Bible Answers Live.
1: Thank you. In Genesis 1, verses 26 to 28, God gives people dominion over the earth. Is the implication that they're to be good stewards or just that they have control over the planet? So what's the appropriate attitude to have? Are we to buy electric cars and put an effort into it or just watch everything go into oblivion?
0: Oh, good question. All right. So based upon the verse, Genesis chapter 1, verse 26, for those of you who might be driving in your car and you don't have your Bibles handy, let me read it. It says, then God said, let us make man in our image according to our likeness. Let them have dominion over the fish of the sea, over the birds of the air, over the cattle, over all the earth, and over every creeping thing that creeps upon the earth. So what does it mean that God gave dominion to Adam and his descendants? Well, first of all, the dominion referred to there is caretaking, nurturing, providing. And the work that Adam did in the Garden of Eden, he was a gardener, so he was taking care of God's creation. So as a Christian, I think first and foremost, we need to be responsible, at least to the degree that we can be, for our environment. You don't want to litter. You want to be a good example to others. But on a broader scale, the Bible tells us that the earth is waxing old like a garment. Well, the earth has been inhabited now for 6,000 years, according to Bible timeline. And it's getting old. I mean, we just have an increase of population. There are more stresses upon providing for the masses. Yes, there are changes happening in our environment. And so, you know, on the big picture, we want to be responsible individually, but let's also recognize that the end is coming. God is going to have to create a new heavens and a new earth. So for the Christian, our real home is the earth made new. That's why Jesus said, the meek shall inherit the earth. But having said that, we still need to be responsible to whatever degree we can be, because the Bible tells us that God will destroy those who destroy the earth. So those who are reckless, those who don't take care, at least in their ability, the things that God has provided, there is a warning pronounced against them. So there's a balance, Gary, between being responsible for what we can do, but ultimately recognizing that no matter what we do, no matter how many electric cars we have, or no matter how, you know, organic we might be or using solar powers, the real solution for the crisis our world is in is a new heavens and a new earth. And that's something that God will create.
1: All right, thanks.
0: All right, thanks for your call, Gary. Appreciate it. Next caller that we have, Junith, listening in Nevada. Junith, welcome to Bible Answers Live.
2: Hello, good evening. Pastor John.
0: Hello.
2: Thanks for taking my call.
0: Sure.
2: My question is about the Jacob's ladder in Genesis 28, I believe 10 to 23. I'd like to know your biblical perspective on this matter, because is this the ladder that is accessible for holy God?

0: is this the ladder that is accessible for holy guardian angels to access the throne of God?
1: Yeah, well, of course, the ladder that you're referring to here in Genesis chapter 28 is a symbol. It was a dream that God gave Jacob. Jacob was feeling cut off from God. He felt like his sin in lying to his father, and now he's fleeing for his life. He felt as though that had separated him from God, separated him from heaven. He was sorrowful. He was heavy-hearted. And with genuine repentance, he lay down, and God, in giving him encouragement, revealed this dream. And in the dream, he saw the ladder, and on the ladder ascending and descending were angels, meaning that heaven had not forsaken him. There was still a way in which he could communicate with heaven. God's grace was still available. Now, Jacob understood the significance of that, because you read afterwards, when he awoke, he set the pillar up. It was actually a stone that he was using for a pillar. He set it up, and he anointed that, and that became a memorial that God had promised to be with him. But the significance of the ladder is really brought to view in John chapter 1, verse 51. And this is Jesus speaking, and he's speaking to Nathanael, and he says, "Most assuredly," John 1, 51, "most assuredly I say unto you, hereafter you shall see heaven open, and angels of God ascending and descending upon the Son of Man." So here Jesus is taking Nathanael's mind back to the story about Jacob and the ladder. And in Christ's own words, he says the angels would be ascending and descending upon the Son of Man, meaning that the ladder represented Jesus. Jesus is the link between heaven and earth. Christ came to give us life, to give us salvation. So Jesus is the ladder. He was the ladder for Jacob. He's the ladder still for every true-hearted, sincere seeker of truth. The only way to the Father is through Christ. Does that help, Junith?
0: Thank you very much.
1: All right, you're welcome. Thanks for your call.
0: Very well enlightened.
1: Amen. All right, we've got James listening in Michigan. James, welcome to the program.
2: Hi, Pastor Ross. If that's okay for me to call you that.
1: Oh, absolutely. Yeah, no problem.
2: First time caller, pretty nervous.
1: Oh, no problem. You're welcome.
2: Okay, my question is regarding Genesis 5, 28 to 31, mm-hmm. Lamech, the good Lamech, not mm-hmm. the bad Lamech that we always hear about, the father of Noah, the son of Methuselah, grandson of Enoch. It says that he lived 777 years and he died. Is there any significance to the 777 years? I know numbers are a big thing in the Bible. I know the number 7 is very important. The number 3 is very important. Here we got 7 mentioned 3 times in a row.
1: Yeah, good question. Now, of course, we're talking about the age of an individual. So there was a literal application there. I mean, he really did live 777 years and then he died. But numbers in the Bible,
2: right.
1: Yeah, numbers are significant. As you say, of course, the number 7 represents perfection or completion. And it's interesting that during his life, Noah came, and it's, you know, during the life of Noah that the world before the flood was cleansed by water, judgment came, and a new beginning occurred. So the number 7 represents perfection. It's often a number associated with God. The number 3 in the Bible is interesting. You've got the 3 represents the Godhead, the Father, Son, and the Holy Spirit. The number 6 in the Bible is often associated with man. And the reason for that is because man was created on the 6th day of the week. And then, of course, you have the counterfeit of the Trinity in Revelation when you have the number 666, which is the mark of the beast. It's man trying to usurp the place of God. It's the dragon, the beast, and the false prophet. Those are the counterfeit Trinity. So, yeah, there is significance to the number 7. Specifically here in this situation, you know, I think it's just stating a historical fact that it just so happened that he lived 777 years. But you can look at other examples, especially in the prophetic books of the Bible, where numbers, and Revelation in particular, where numbers have special significance.
2: It's also interesting. Methuselah died the year of the flood, but mm-hmm. Lamech died 5 years before then.
1: Mm-hmm.
2: So I found that kind of interesting, too. And I go, is it significant that he died when he was 777 instead of like a year longer? But I might just be reading too much into this, like you said.
1: Yeah.
2: This was just, you're going through the genealogies and just 777 struck out to me.
1: It is an interesting number. Yep, it is an interesting number. Specifically for him, though, in this context, I think first and foremost, the meaning would be historic. It would just be a simple stating of the fact. Is there a broader application to the flood coming and a new beginning? Possibly, but I don't think that's why the Bible specifically mentions that time period of 777.
2: Yeah, we don't think of Methuselah lived 969 years. We don't think anything special about
1: exactly.
2: that number.
1: Yep.
2: Adam
1: exactly.
2: lived 930 years. We don't think anything about that number. But I'm reading this, and 777 just jumped out at me. So.
1: Yeah. Well, that's a good observation. The number 7 is significant.
2: Okay. Thank you, Pastor.
1: Thanks, James. Appreciate your call.

0: Next caller that we have is Sherry listening in Missouri. Is it Sherry? Welcome to the program.
1: Shalom, Pastor. How are you doing?
0: Doing well, thank you. And yourself?
1: I'm grateful to get to ask my question. Could you please tell me what it means in the Bible when it says, blessed are the poor in spirit?
0: For there's the kingdom of heaven. Absolutely. I'm glad you asked. You know, I've actually been studying for my own personal devotions. I've done something a little different this year. I've decided to read and study all of the words of Jesus. So I start in Matthew and I look for the red letters, those verses in red, and I'm just reading and studying all the words of Jesus. Not long ago, I actually studied the Beatitudes. You find them here in Matthew chapter 5. And Jesus begins by saying, blessed are the poor in spirit, for theirs is the kingdom of heaven. To be poor in spirit is to recognize your spiritual poverty, to recognize that you have need. If a person gets to the point where they realize that they are spiritually poor and they need a Savior, they need help from God, Jesus says, theirs is the kingdom of heaven. That's the kind of people that'll make it into the kingdom of heaven. But those who are proud, those who are spiritually, who think they are spiritually doing well, that they don't need the help of the Holy Spirit, they, like the Laodicean group that says we are rich, increase with goods, and we have need of nothing. But Jesus said, you are wretched, miserable, poor, blind, and naked. So to be poor in spirit is to recognize our spiritual poverty and to come to Jesus. The next beatitude is, blessed are those who mourn. So not only are we to see our spiritual poverty, but there is a sorrow for that. And we realize we need help. And then it says, blessed are those who mourn, they'll be comforted. If we come to Jesus, we have our sins forgiven. If we confess our sins, he's faithful and just to forgive us, to cleanse us from all unrighteousness. That's 1 John 1:9. And then we are comforted. And then it goes on to talk about hungering and thirsting for righteousness. And then it talks about being merciful, being pure in heart, being a peacemaker. So it's really the steps that we find here in the Beatitudes, or the steps that have to be taken to draw closer to God. But the first begins with being poor in spirit, recognizing our spiritual poverty.
1: Thank you. Thank you very kindly.
0: All right. You're welcome. Thanks for calling. Next caller that we have is Lee listening in Texas. Lee, welcome to the program.
2: Yes, Pastor. Thank you for taking my call today.
0: Yes.
2: Yes. My question is, I've been reading the Bible and I came across a kind of strange scripture.
0: Yes.
2: Is self-sacrifice an instant entry into heaven? Because in the scripture it says, no man have love greater than this, than someone willing to lay down his life for his friends. That's self-sacrifice.
0: That is the ultimate demonstration of self-sacrifice. Now, specifically here, when it says that, it's a reference to Christ, who provides salvation by laying down his life as a sacrifice. But self-sacrifice is manifesting the spirit of Christ. It's a spirit of kindness and a willingness to, even at personal loss, serve others and help others. And of course, to be a true Christian does require a certain degree of self-sacrifice, because the Bible tells us in Matthew chapter 16, verse 24, it's the words of Jesus, he said, if anyone desires to come after me, let him deny himself, take up his cross and follow me. So there it is. If we want to be a true follower of Christ, it requires denial of self. In other words, we need to recognize that by nature we are selfish, and we need the Holy Spirit to put the love of God in our hearts. Christ is our great example. And when we look at the life of Jesus, he lived to serve. He lived to minister to others. And we ought to pray and say, Lord, give me that same spirit of self-sacrifice that you had, that we can be a blessing and a help to others around us. So yes, self-sacrifice is required. Now, it's not just one act of self-sacrifice. It's living a life of self-sacrifice. It's a lot easier to have a moment of self-sacrifice and do something great to help another or even save another. But are we willing to live a life of self-sacrifice? That requires a lot more work, because that's a day-by-day experience, and that's where we need the grace of God every day. So we are called daily. Jesus says, daily, take up his cross and follow me, and that needs to be our work. And we can only do that by asking for God's help. It is by his grace that we can live a victorious Christian life. Well, thank you for calling, Lee. Friends, we don't have time to take another call because we're coming up on our mid-program break. And the best is yet to come, as Pastor Doug says. We will continue our study of God's Word in just a few moments. If you have a Bible question, give us a call. We'll be back in just a few moments.
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0: Hello, friends, and welcome back to Bible Answers Live. This is Pastor John Ross. Pastor Doug is out this evening, but this is a live, interactive, international Bible study. So if you have a Bible question, our phone line here to the studio is 800-463-7297. 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If you don't get through right away, stay online. Somebody will answer, and we'll queue you up for the next caller available. Well, we're going to go to Australia. Joan is listening in Australia. Joan, welcome to the program.
6: Hello, how are you? Can you hear me?
0: We can, yes, loud and clear.
6: Thank you for taking my call. In the Bible, Old Testament, I know King David jumped in 12, half naked, when dancing for our Heavenly Father. I think it was after a victory. And my question is, how do I make understanding when you're being made to acknowledge and respect the representation or representations of cultures and tribal dancing inside the church?
0: Okay. Well, good question. Of course, we live in a world where there are different cultures and different traditions and history. And as a Christian, what are we to do if, there is an activity or a tradition that might run contrary to what we believe as a Christian? Well, first and foremost, we need to recognize our citizenship is in heaven, and we are seeking after a heavenly culture, not an earthly culture. Having said that, though, we want to show respect to individuals, to people, whatever their background, and we want to do what we can that's in harmony with the principles of the Bible to recognize them, to recognize their history and their culture. But having said that, let's make our priority first and foremost God. You know, a lot of the tribal cultures, when it came to worship, and dancing was a big part of their worship ceremony and their tribal traditions, they weren't worshiping the true God. Often they were worshiping pagan deities, sometimes ancestors. And so I think we as a Christian need to be careful in participating in those type of ritual dances that clearly is connected to a history that is not Christian. So, you know, it's kind of a fine line. Joan, you got to pray for wisdom on how exactly to navigate it. But, you know, Shadrach, Meshach, and Abednego, they stood up when everyone else bowed down. And there were those who just simply bowed to the golden image because it was culturally accepted that you bowed down to images. But they worshiped the true God, and they wouldn't compromise their faith. And so we need to pray for wisdom, that we can honor God first and foremost, and yet also respect other groups and other cultures around us. So thanks for your call, John. We have Christopher listening in California. Christopher, thank you for your call. You're on the program.
7: Okay, hello. Good evening, Pastor Ross.
0: Yes, good evening.
7: So I have been struggling for 8 years trying to understand God's word, and I have been praying to God to give me wisdom and understanding and knowledge, but He doesn't help me understand God's word. And due to this, I've been failing Him and keep falling into sin, and I say to myself, why am I still with God if I keep falling into sin and failing Him? I don't want to be a hypocrite. So my question to you is, what should I do? Because I'm tired of being a hypocrite.
0: Okay.
7: And I'm being a false testimony to the world. I'm not reflecting God's light. And I'm this close of literally just departing from God and going back to the world.
0: Well, you know what? First of all, I appreciate you calling and your honesty, Christopher. You know, your experience is not unique. I think everyone who's wanted to live a victorious Christian life, they've stumbled time and time again. And it's easy to get discouraged and you begin to wonder, well, Lord, where are you? You know, when I really need you. The Bible says, first and foremost, that a righteous man falls seven times and yet he comes back. The Bible says, if we confess our sins, he's faithful and just to forgive us and he cleanses us from all unrighteousness. And sanctification is a work that God wants to do in us. But here's the key, and this is the point I want to make. It's God that drives sin from our hearts. We can't do it of ourselves. We are fallen. We have a fallen, sinful nature. It's only a supernatural power of the Holy Spirit. But we have a part to play, and this is key. When Jesus came to the temple in Jerusalem, they were buying and selling, and it was just a chaotic place. It was the presence of Jesus that drove out the money changers and created the temple into a place of worship. So it is the Spirit of God in our minds and in our hearts that will drive out sin from our lives. How do we get the Spirit of God in our minds? Here's the key. We need to fill our thoughts with Jesus, with spiritual things. If we're spending 95% of our day filling our mind with the things of this earth and 5% of our thoughts with Jesus, we're never going to gain the victory. But if we're spending more and more time thinking about spiritual things, thinking about Jesus, not just in the morning, but throughout the day, and as we fill our minds with spiritual things, with thoughts concerning Christ, that enables God to do something in us that we cannot do for ourselves. And that's the key to living a victorious Christian life. It's the surrender of self. And even if you don't feel like it, start thinking about spiritual things. Start reading the Bible, trying to understand what it says. And just by doing that, you're allowing God to do a work within you. So, Christopher, don't give up. I mean, every sincere believer has struggled with this. Even the Apostle Paul says, the things that I don't want to do, those are the things I do. Oh, wretched man that I am, who shall deliver me from this body of death? And he says, but Christ can. We need to come to him every day and submit. So I just want to encourage you, all right? Don't ever give up. And for anyone that's listening, no matter what trials or what sins you're struggling with, Christ is able to give us the victory if we fill our minds with spiritual truths, with his word. The Bible says it's by his promises that we gain the victory. So Christopher, hang in there. Keep studying, keep reading, trusting in God, surrendering to him, and he'll do a work for you that only he can do. We've got Ellen listening in North Carolina. Ellen, welcome to the program.
8: Thank you so much, Pastor Ross. My question is about the fight that started everything between Michael, Jesus, and Michael the Archangel Jesus, and Lucifer in heaven when he was cast out of heaven and a third of the angels with him. Question is, was that before God created Adam and Eve?
0: Yes.
8: Or did he show up after Adam and Eve were already on the earth? Thank you so much, Pastor.
0: Yeah, good question. All right, so the war that took place that you read about in Revelation chapter 12, verse 7, it says, and there was war in heaven. Michael and his angels fought with the dragon, and the dragon and his angels fought. So we have Michael, which is the prophetic name of Jesus, and his angels fighting against the dragon, who is Satan. And Satan was able to deceive a third of the angels to join his rebellion. Well, this war in heaven took place before Adam and Eve were created, before the earth. There's the war in heaven, and then the devil and his angels are cast out of heaven. That's verse 8. Says they did not prevail, nor was a place found for them in heaven any longer. Verse 9, so the great dragon was cast out, that old serpent of old called the devil and Satan, who deceives the whole world. He was cast to the earth, and his angels were cast out with him. So the war in heaven, the devil is cast out of heaven. At that time, he's sort of looking for a place he can establish as his kingdom. Right around that time, we don't know how long after the war, but right around in that time, God goes back to his work of creating, and he creates the earth. And the devil sees this brand new planet that God has just created with Adam and Eve, and he thinks, well, here's my opportunity. So that's where he came in the form of a serpent, tempted Eve. Eve gave with the fruit to Adam. Adam and Eve fell. And you know the story that came about. So the war in heaven occurred before the creation. We don't know how long, maybe not very long, but then Satan came. And once Adam and Eve sinned, then the devil claimed the earth as his. And so Jesus referred to the devil as the prince of this earth. So Satan claimed it as his. Thank you, Ellen. Does that help? All right. I think Ellen's off. Rebecca in Michigan. Rebecca, welcome to the program.
9: Hello, Pastor Ross.
0: Hi. Welcome.
9: Nice to hear from you. I have a question.
0: Yeah, and your question.
9: Question, Isaiah 43, verses 1 to 2.
0: Okay.
9: I forgot that.
0: You want to read this? Yeah, let me read it for those who are listening. It says, "But now thus saith the Lord, who created your Jacob, and he who formed your Israel, fear not, for I have redeemed you. I have called you by your name, you are mine. When you pass through the waters, I will be with you, and through the rivers, they shall not overflow you. When you walk through the fire, you shall not be burned, nor shall the flames scorch you." So what was your question on those verses?
9: I know that why do we go through all the suffering, the trial, tribulation, and testing that we go through? Why?
0: Okay, why does God allow suffering to happen to us? Well, you know, if the Christian was immediately delivered from all suffering the moment he called out to Christ, there'd probably be a lot of people that would be claiming to be Christians for the wrong reason. They're just simply in it for what they can get out of it. But to be a true Christian is to recognize God's love and to make a commitment and say, "Lord, I'm willing to serve you even if I have to go through the fire," as it says, or through the flood. I will trust in you. Just like Jesus said, "Not my will, thy will be done." So there is a refining process. There is a purifying of our faith when we go through trials and difficulties. Ultimately, God promises he will deliver us from all of these things because he's going to make a new heavens and a new earth. And of course, the righteous, the redeemed, will be in heaven with Jesus when he comes a second time and on the earth made new. But until then, yes, even though we go through trials and difficulties, the promise that we have in these verses is that he will be with us. He will go through those trials with us. So it's not always easy being a Christian, but by trusting in the Lord, not only is our faith been refined, but we've been a testimony to others. People look at our lives, they look at the trials you might be going through, and they say, "Wow, she is still trusting in Jesus despite these things that are happening to her," meaning that her faith is real, and you're a powerful testimony. You know, the time the Christian church grew the quickest was when it was facing persecution, and people looked at the faith of the martyrs and said, "There is a faith. These people are living for something meaningful." And so trials, even though it's difficult to go through, they can ultimately be not only for our benefit in the long run, but it can be a positive witness on others. Does that help, Rebecca?
9: Yes, it does. Thank you.
0: Not that it's easy, but God promises to be with us. You know, specifically here, it's interesting, Isaiah, in Isaiah 43 verse 2, he talks about when you go through the fire, you shall not be burned. Isaiah lived about 100 years before Shadrach, Meshach, and Abednego. And Daniel and his three friends, they read the writings of Isaiah. And you wonder if Shadrach, Meshach, and Abednego standing on the plain of Dura when Nebuchadnezzar commanded that everyone had to bow down and worship the golden image, otherwise they'd be thrown in the fiery furnace. I wonder if they thought of this verse, "When you go through the fire, I'll be there, you will not be burned." Of course, God was with them in the fire. He delivered them. But they still faced trials. They were taken from their home. They lost their family. They were prisoners. Some bad things happened to them, and yet they still remained faithful and loyal to God. And they were a testimony of their faith. Thanks for your call, Rebecca. We've got David listening in Texas. David, welcome to the program.
10: Hi.
0: Hi, David. How old are you?
10: 6 and a half.
0: 6? All right. Well, I'm glad you called, David. What's your question?
10: Did Jesus just live forever, or did Mary make him in his womb from God's power?
0: Oh, good question. All right. So, was Jesus, did he live before he came to Mary or was born of Mary? The answer is yes. Jesus was always there. He was actually involved in the creation of the earth. Jesus was the one that helped lead in the Old Testament. And in the stories that we read, Jesus was there. And the amazing thing about the birth of Jesus is that Jesus came down from heaven and miraculously, by the Spirit of God, he became a little baby in Mary's womb and he was born. And he had to learn, just like we have to learn. Like when we're a little child or a baby and we grow, so Jesus had to grow and he had to learn. And yet he was still the Creator. He was still the Son of God. Even when he was a little baby wrapped in cloth and lying in a manger, he was still the Creator God. So it's a great mystery the Bible speaks of. But no, the same Jesus that was born of Mary was also the Creator, the Jesus in the Old Testament. Good question, David. We've got Henry listening in New York. Henry, welcome to the program.
11: Yes, good afternoon, Pastor. My question is, when the resurrection day comes for Christ to raise the dead, will we be the same clothes that we were buried in when we come back to the grave? Will we still have

0: the same clothes on?
1: Okay, good question. The answer is no, we won't. We will have glorified bodies, and we'll have special clothes that go along with that glorified body. And the way we know that is because the Bible tells us that when Christ rose from the dead, his glorified body will be the same type of glorified body that the redeemed receive in the resurrection. And when Jesus rose from the dead, it talks about how the disciples ran to the tomb and they looked in and they saw the clothes that Christ had been wrapped in after his death. It was still there in the tomb. So Jesus was clothed with the robe of glory and light. And that'll be the garments that the redeemed will wear in the resurrection. No need for cotton fabrics or polyester, but we've got a glorious robe of light and glory that Christ will give the redeemed on that resurrection morning. Thanks for your call, Henry. We've got, let's see, is it Dwayne? Dwayne, they missed the, all right, Dwayne, welcome. Sorry.
2: That's perfectly fine, Pastor Ross.
1: I always get nervous looking at these names, and I'm saying, are they missing a letter there, or is that just the way it is? So, all right, Dwayne, welcome.
2: Thank you, sir. I appreciate your ministry, and certainly thank you for taking my call. What exactly does it mean when it says a Sabbath day's journey? Is that a certain distance, or I don't know what they mean when it says Sabbath day's journey.
1: Yes. Now, when it says a Sabbath day's journey, you don't find anything specifically in the Bible that says, you know, you can only walk this far on the Sabbath. That was a tradition that the religious leaders had made. And as at the time of Christ, the religious leaders had they placed even more importance on their traditions than the actual Word of God. But they'd come up with a certain distance that was permissible for a person to walk on the Sabbath. That distance is about 2 miles. That would have been a Sabbath day's journey. Now, you know, Jesus didn't follow that tradition, not that we know of. The religious leaders were upset with him because he didn't follow their traditions. You don't find it mentioned anywhere in the Bible that there is a limited amount of distance that a person can walk on the Sabbath. But it's about 2 miles would be a Sabbath day's journey, according to the religious leaders back in Bible times.
2: Okay, sir. Thank you for taking my question.
1: All right. Great question. Thank you. Next caller that we have is Jeremiah, listening in Michigan. Jeremiah, welcome to the program.
3: Thank you, Mr. Ross. I appreciate you taking my call.
1: You're welcome. Thanks for calling.
3: So my question is out of Joshua chapter 6, where the Lord commands Joshua to have the children of Israel walk around the city of Jericho. It appears 7 consecutive days.
1: Mm-hmm.
3: And it just, taken at face value, appears that in doing so, they would have broken the Sabbath. It doesn't say what day they started, what day they stopped, but it says the 7th day that they journeyed, they walked around actually 7 times, which we don't know what day they started and stopped. Just wondered if you had any thoughts on that and if there was any rational reason.
1: You know, first of all, I don't think the actual attack occurred on the Sabbath day. Or like you say, they could have started on a Tuesday, could have started on a Wednesday. They didn't have to start on a Sunday. And the reason we think that they started some other time on the Sabbath, they definitely marched around the city, but it was just once. It was a solemn march. It was an act of worship in that they were worshiping God, believing that he was going to give them the victory. But we don't believe the battle occurred necessarily on the Sabbath. And the reason being is you read in Matthew where Jesus is talking about the time of trouble that's going to come upon Jerusalem. And specifically, he's talking to the Christians and he says, pray that your flight be not in winter, neither on the Sabbath day. Well, it's a little hard to keep the Sabbath holy and have a reverent time of worship when you're fleeing for your life. Well, it was not God's will that his people were to do battle on the Sabbath either. Now, maybe if they were attacked, yes, they could defend themselves. But God initiating this, it's unlikely that the 7th day there that they marched around the city fell on the 7th day of the week, meaning it was the Sabbath. It could have been any other day.
3: Okay, so you feel that even by marching around it once, that they weren't really profaning the Sabbath by doing that?
1: No, they weren't. Now, remember, of course, the Bible doesn't say anything about a limited amount of distance that you can walk on the Sabbath, but this was specifically given to them by God. They were marching. It was a solemn march. It was just the sound of the trumpets. Everyone was to be quiet. They were marching around the city, and they were doing so as an exercise of faith, trusting that God is going to bring deliverance to them, which he did. So there was nothing wrong with that. They were following specifically what God had commanded.
3: Okay. Hey, thank you so much.
1: All right. Thanks for your call. Good question. We've got Adrian listening in Kentucky. Adrian, welcome to the program.
4: Hey, Pastor Ross, thank you so much for taking my call.
1: You're welcome. And your question?
4: Yeah, sorry. It's from it's based on Hebrews 6, 4 through 6.
1: All right. Yeah, let me read it for those who might be driving. It says, 40 to

0: impossible for those who are once enlightened and who have tasted the heavenly gift and become partakers of the Holy Spirit and have tasted the good word of God and the powers of the age to come, if they fall away, to renew them again to repentance, since they crucify again for themselves the Son of God and put him to open shame. So what was your question on that?
1: Yeah, I'd like to know, because me, you know, just being a little personal on this, but, you know, I came, became a Seventh-day Adventist about 10 years ago, and I went through a really rough patch and basically became a prodigal. And this kind of, the scripture kind of throws me off a little bit because, you know, I repented and came back to God, and it just, you know, it just almost seems like it's saying, like, look, you know, you're sacrificing him again, you know, so can you just kind of shed a little light on this for me?
0: Yeah, absolutely. I mean, is there any Christian out there who can say honestly that, you know, once they came to Christ, they never fell back into a form of sin? I don't think there's anybody out there. Every Christian has stumbled and fallen, and we've had to go many a time to Christ and ask for forgiveness. And God's grace is there. If we confess, he's faithful and just to forgive. When it talks about those who are once enlightened and they tasted the heavenly gift and so on, and then it says if they turn away, become, they partake of the Spirit, but if they turn away, they fall away. The phrase there in the falling away isn't just slipping back into one sin, but it's purposely, deliberately turning your back on God, cutting yourself off from God, where you have blocked your mind from the promptings of the Holy Spirit. It is impossible for that person to be reconverted, because the Bible says it is the goodness of God that leads you to repentance. So if somebody has hardened their heart to the point where they don't care, they don't want the Holy Spirit, and the Holy Spirit can't reach them any longer, they have committed what we call the unpardonable sin. It's impossible for them to come back, because it's God's Spirit that leads you to repentance. But if somebody has fallen away and the Holy Spirit has spoken to them and they've responded to that Spirit and they've asked for forgiveness, they have not committed the unpardonable sin. The very fact that they have returned means that the Holy Spirit is still getting through to them. Somebody who has committed the unpardonable sin, they have no interest in returning to God. They've given, you know, they have no interest in spiritual things. They've pretty much given themselves to the world and the ways of the world. So, you know, that's talking about a unpardonable sin or the falling away. That's what it's referring to, not an occasional falling back into sin. Does that make sense, Adrian?
1: Yes, yes, it does, Pastor. Thank you so much for that.
0: All right, thanks for your call. We've got Glenn listening in Ohio. Glenn, welcome to the program.
2: Good evening, Pastor Ross. Thank you very much for taking my call.
0: Yeah, thanks for calling.
2: You know, a lot of talk about temples, the temple in heaven, the church is the temple, the third temple. Will it be on the mount or won't it be? And in my studies, I ran across a very interesting scripture that I can't find an answer to. It's Zechariah, the 8th chapter, verse number 9. What temple is God talking about right there?
0: Yeah, let me read it. Thus saith the Lord of hosts, this is Zechariah 8, verse 9, let your hands be strong. You have been hearing in these days these words by the mouth of the prophets who spoke in the day the foundation was laid for the house of the Lord of hosts, that the temple might be built. Now, what specific temple are you referring to there?
2: Yes, sir.
0: Okay. Well, there's a historical application, and then there's also the spiritual application. When Jerusalem was destroyed by the Babylonians around 605 BC, and they went back and they began to rebuild the temple, they laid the corner foundation, and at the building of the temple, there were those who looked at the building and said, this is so inferior to what had been built during the time of Solomon. But the promise was that the glory of the second house would be greater than the glory of the first temple, because Christ was going to come, and Christ did come to that second temple that was built. But then Jesus said, destroy this temple, and in 3 days I'll raise it up again. And that's really the messianic application that this verse is talking about. The temple that Christ built, not only is it referring to his resurrection, but it's talking about the New Testament church, or the spiritual temple, which is the body of believers. That is the temple that Christ has built, and he laid the chief cornerstone. He is the cornerstone, and we're these living stones, as Paul says, put together to form this temple, this place of worship. The Bible says, know you not that your body is the temple of the Holy Spirit. And so there's a number of temples that we read about, but here in Zechariah, it's really looking forward to the messianic. If you read the whole context, it's talking about the messianic promise. Christ is coming. He's going to build a temple that'll last forever, and that's a reference to his church. Does that help, Glenn?
2: Okay, thank you very much for your call.
0: All right, thanks. Absolutely. Thank you for calling. Well, let me see. Maybe time for one more caller. We've got Joyce in Florida. Joyce, we have about a minute. What's your question?
3: Yes, praise the Lord. Thank you for taking my call.
0: Yeah.
3: I'm confused about the millennium. The question is, just when will the millennium occur?
0: Okay, let me jump in here because we're going to run out of time. The millennium begins at the second coming of Christ. So when Jesus comes the second time, the dead in Christ are resurrected, the righteous are changed in a moment, in a twinkling of an eye. The dead are, the wicked are destroyed with the brightness of Christ's coming. The righteous are taken to heaven, and that's the start of the 1,000-year period in Revelation 20, also known as the millennium. Now, at the end of the 1,000 years, the New Jerusalem comes down, Revelation chapter 21, verse 1 and 2, and the wicked are resurrected for the great white throne judgment, and then they mount their attack upon the New Jerusalem, and fire comes down from God out of heaven and devours them. That's Revelation chapter 20. So take a look at our study guide called 1,000 Years of Peace, and it'll give you a lot more information about the millennium. Friends, we're signing off to those who are on satellite radio, but the rest of you stand by for some Bible questions.
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0: Hello, friends, and welcome back. This is Bible Answers Live, and for those of you who have stayed around, we have about 2 minutes or so, and we're going to try and answer some of your email questions that you have sent to Amazing Facts. So if you'd like to send us a Bible question, you can just email at balquestions@amazingfacts.org. That's balquestions@amazingfacts.org. We've got emails coming from not only North America, but literally around the world. And so let me try and answer a few of them. The first one is, Wesley's asking, is eternal security true or false? Well, it depends. What do you understand by eternal security? The Bible says if we are trusting in Jesus, day by day, placing our faith in Him, we have no fear, for God will not allow anyone to pluck us from His hand. We are safe. But if we're thinking that eternal security is the result of me maybe saying a little prayer, and then for the rest of my life I can live for the world and still think that I'm going to make it to heaven, well, we're going to be, unfortunately, surprised the wrong way, because to have a saving relationship with Jesus, it's a day-by-day experience. The Apostle Paul says, I die daily. So we can have eternal security if we're trusting in Jesus day by day. All right, next question that we have from Ghana. Nana from Ghana is asking, when someone had a previous knowledge of the Bible and falls away, is the effort to come back harder? And the answer is, yes, it can be. Once we've lost that peace and that joy that we had in fellowshipping with God, we've turned away, but the Holy Spirit is convicting us and we want to come back. It's not always that easy to receive that peace again. Sometimes there needs to be sincere prayer, and we need to prayerfully study and read and seek and long and ask and beg for that peace, that joy, that spirit to come back again. So we don't want to lose that presence of Jesus. It's not always easy to get back. But if the Holy Spirit is convicting us, it means there is hope. We can come back. We can have that peace. Finally, we've got Lance asking, in heaven, will there be nighttime? Well, the Bible says that in the New Jerusalem, there is no need of the sun because the glory of God provides the light in the New Jerusalem. But not only are we going to be in the New Jerusalem, but the Bible says in Isaiah that we're actually going to build our own houses outside of the city and inhabit them. Then it says from 1 month to another and from one Sabbath to another, all flesh is going to gather in the New Jerusalem and worship before God. So even though the glory of God provides light in the city, there will still be the rotating of the earth. We'll still have day and we'll still have night and we'll have weeks and we'll even have months. Friends, thank you for joining us, Bible Answers Live. Hopefully you've been blessed. Until next week, may God be with you.
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8: With SRN News, I'm Bob Agnew in Washington. The U.S. is sending another aircraft carrier to deal with the situation in Iran. It's sending a carrier to the Middle East, which will bring to three the total number of such vessels in the region, along with their carrier groups, a Marine Expeditionary Unit, and the USS Theodore Roosevelt, the latest to be deployed. This one takes an additional 7,000 sailors and 2,000 Marines to that theater. The Indian pilot stabbed in a dramatic mid-flight incident earlier this week says he couldn't let everybody else die, Mark Mayfield reports.
9: Smit Machar was the captain of a Fly Dubai passenger plane that was taking 174 people from Dubai to Israel earlier this week when he was stabbed in the cockpit by his co-pilot, who was subdued by passengers. Earlier today, Machar spoke from his hospital bed in a video call to Indian Prime Minister Narendra Modi and said he kept fighting because he could not let everybody else die. Modi praised his bravery and said his presence of mind saved lives. I'm Mark Mayfield.
8: President Trump says Iran must come to some decision soon or face the consequences. Here's Chris Caraggio.
10: President Trump says it's time for Iran to make a choice, accept a fair deal, or cease to exist. Today he told reporters more oil is flowing out of the Strait of Hormuz since even before the start of the war, with the U.S. Navy in full control of the waterway.
8: The U.S. economy created far fewer jobs than expected in September, pointing to a surprising soft spot in the labor market and broader economy. The government's always closely watched monthly jobs report is out, and it did come in well short of the expected jobs to be created, about 29,000 this time around. Most analysts had been predicting 84,000 jobs would be created. The unemployment rate, while it didn't change significantly, did tick up from 4.1% to 4.2%. On Wall Street right now, the Dow is up about 130 points. This is SRN News.
6: 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Quote, "There is nothing more calculated to strengthen the intellect than the study of the Scriptures. No other book is so potent to elevate the thoughts, to give vigor to the faculties, as the broad, ennobling truths of the Bible. 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Have a great day.
8: California gets some more pro-abortion laws.
11: Democratic Governor

0: and 2015. Bardella calls the allegations blatant falsehoods and says he plans to take legal action. Meanwhile, the Israeli Diaspora Affairs Ministry is defending Bardella, calling him one of Europe's clearest voices against Hamas. This is SRN News. About 10 million Americans are not seeking treatment for high blood pressure despite being eligible to do so.
1: That's according to research from the American Heart Association and the American College of Cardiology. A cardiologist at Cleveland Clinic says hypertension may account for up to 300,000 deaths that could be prevented if one is able to get blood pressure under control. Symptoms may not be noticeable, so blood pressure screenings in childhood and adulthood should be done at checkups. Keith Peters reporting.
0: OpenAI has reportedly cut ties with three safety workers who reportedly shared company information with an AI safety organization. The Wall Street Journal says it's still not clear whether the unnamed researchers also shared their security concerns and information within the company before they were released, or at least before those ties were severed by the company. You'll find more of these stories at srnnews.com.
2: Are you looking for a sacrifice to make today? 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I urge you, brothers, in view of God's mercy, to offer your bodies as living sacrifices, holy and pleasing to God. This is your spiritual act of worship. Romans 12, verse 1.

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1: The one thing I don't like about all this church stuff is people telling me that I'm going to be judged, and when I'm waiting until you meet your maker.
2: There are probably a ton of people who would agree with our friend, don't you think? I'm quite sure that the old judgment hanging over your head has been something that has kept many people from going to church. At least, that's the way it seems to me. Me? Hi, I'm Craig Allen, and I'm privileged to fill Keith Kelly's shoes this week as your host for Between the Lines with Pastor Don Pate. Yes, I've heard people talk that way, and I'm sure you have too. But today, as Pastor Don concludes the teaching segments prior to our weekend wrap-up story on this series on judgment, he tells me that we're going to be surprised a bit. He's actually going to take us back to Paul's day and see if that old saint felt that God's ultimate judgment was something to hide until you got people really comfortable with church. And Pastor Don says that Paul didn't. You're kidding. Let's find out.
3: Have you ever considered that if the Bible tells the truth, and if it is true that judgment, this judgment that God is involved in, this judgment of God, of his people and of sinners and even the vindication of himself, that if all of this is actually good news, which is what we've been trying to talk about this whole week, that judgment is, it's great news from the court. It's hopeful news from the court. It isn't the horrific, threatening news of the court. If this is all true, if there actually is a case to be made that reveals this, then the part two of it is, would it be the worst thing to go around and tell people about it? And I know that you and I, our hesitation might be, wait a minute, I don't want to talk judgment to anybody because, you know, they immediately, just as I did until I came to a healthy understanding of judgment and what the close of probation means and all that we've talked about in this series, that the initial reaction of almost everybody when you start talking about the great final judgment is, oh man, horrors, you know, I'm going to get smoked. And so therefore, we better not talk about it until we really, really mature people and grow them and get them really friendly with Jesus and have them in church for a while and all this. And then, you know, then we'll start, you know, slowly cracking the door open to talk about issues of judgment. I know that that might be, you know, our initial thought, our initial reaction. And curiously, it may surprise you. We know of, at least in the scripture, at least two places. And outside the scripture, it seems one other place, we know that Paul, the great missionary, evangelist, gospel spreader of the early church, that he didn't hide the concept of judgment at all. That Paul actually used this idea of judgment as an entering wedge, as

0: a first point of conversation with people who didn't know Jesus. Surprise! You say, you're serious? Yeah, I am. I'm actually serious. That the idea that Paul might consider judgment to be a healthy introduction to somebody to consider the gospel almost seems backward and contradictory to us. You can find it in the Bible. You can find it in Acts chapter 17, and you can find it again in Acts 24. And outside of the Bible, I believe you can actually find it when Paul stands trial before Nero, too. I think there's some good reasons to maybe lean on that one. Surprise. Does that surprise you? I think it would most people. I think most people would have an initial real hesitancy about the idea of talking about judgment to somebody who doesn't know Jesus. Because even when you talk to somebody who kind of knows Jesus, they tend to have their defenses go up. Paul, Acts 17, when you turn to him, he's coming to Athens. He has had some experiences in Thessalonica and basically got thrown out of town. He went to Berea and had some interaction there. And finally, he goes kind of by himself, it says in Acts 17. He went ahead of the group alone to Athens. He was determined he was going to turn the world upside down for Jesus. And certainly, he wanted to make a dent in this great seat of philosophy and scholarship and sort of the pulsing heart of the Greek world. Even though it was a Roman Empire world, the thinking, the philosophy of the Greek world was still very preeminent. And Paul, in this Hellenistic society, he wanted to go right to the core, right to ground zero of Greek philosophy and talk about what he understood about God. And so we see him in Acts 17 showing up. He went to the synagogue first. That was always his modus operandi. He always went to the synagogue first, and then he went out and disputed in the marketplace, et cetera, et cetera. He finally gets to Mars Hill. You know the story. It's a place where a lot of philosophy is rhetoric, and you know all these kind of things are thrown around. People enjoy debating and you know playing mind games up there on Mars Hill. So he decides that's where he's going to go make a dent for the gospel. And he stands up and he starts arguing with them, disputing with them about issues about the unknown God and all that kind of thing. And surprise, Paul does not get four or five verses, you know, out of his first statements about this unknown God. I mean, you're just looking, what, seven verses later when he says, guess what, guys? A day of judgment is coming and you all are going to face it. You say, time out, Paul. How dare you? I thought you had to, you know, give people a gentle view of gospel first and then you drop the bomb on them. Now, please don't get me wrong. I really do believe that as you move away from here, Paul says, look, that may have not been the best way to handle everything. But it wasn't his dispute about the discussion of judgment. As Paul comes away, he says later, he says, you know, I'm determined now to know nothing but Jesus and him crucified. So it wasn't the judgment necessarily that Paul was troubled by. He was a little troubled by, it appears, he was troubled by the fact that he used so much brain philosophy, that he tried to play the game by their rules. He was quoting their prophets and their history and, you know, this kind of stuff. And he tried to couch the gospel so much in sort of the intellectual game, that Paul regretted that because he had very little effect. When you finish the chapter and onward, it says Paul really didn't affect much in Athens. Not much happened there. But I don't think you find that not much happened there because Paul talked judgment. I don't think you can build a case for that one. Judgment as a first wave of introduction to Jesus, to people who don't know Jesus? Surprise. Wow. How can I build that case to believe that this is really true? Well, when you come to Acts 24, same thing. He's standing before some bozos, Felix, Drusilla. Felix was a street-fighting lowlife who'd worked his way up through the Roman power structure because he was a really conniving guy. He stroked the right people, he assassinated the right people, et cetera, et cetera. His wife, Drusilla, was this Jewish princess who should have known better, who dumped her husband to come hitch her wagon to his star. And, you know, she decided she was going to glom on to this boy as he was making his meteoric rise through the ranks of Roman authority. She decided she wanted to glom on. And what does Paul say to them He doesn't beat around the bush. He doesn't stroke them. When he's standing and looking at these two pagans to the core, even though she was Jewish, as he's looking to these pagans, he immediately says, y'all are going to have to face judgment. Wow. I think I would have been more diplomatic. I mean, you know, that's kind of what I think. I don't know about you. And it appears that even in his discussions with Nero, although the Bible seems, you know, the Bible says not one word about it, okay? But from extra-biblical sources, you know, there are those who have said, who have claimed, who have speculated, and I think there's probably some strength to this, that old Nero got challenged right to the beak, that Paul didn't pull any punches with the emperor either. This wouldn't surprise me at all. You know, granted, from the Bible, you can't prove it, but it wouldn't surprise me at all. The reason I'm telling you this, I have this feeling that, you know, most of us are so leery, you know, first wave, just out of the box, we are so leery about the idea of judgment being anything that can ever be discussed in a positive light. It has such negative repercussion that certainly we want to kind of hide it and act like it's not there. And when people say, oh, I don't like, you know, going to church and all this kind of stuff because they talk to me about judgment. And we say, okay, in that case, we don't want to, you know, we don't want to offend them. We don't want to scare them away. I'm not sure that the Apostle Paul, in his modeling of how you advance the gospel, that he would have agreed with that. But again, you better know what you're talking about when you're talking about Bible judgment. You better have a healthy perception of what judgment is and its purpose and what it says about this God. That ultimately, Revelation 15, ultimately, when justice, the vindication, the judgment process, when all of this comes to its fruition in the end, it says that every creature is going to say, just and true are thy ways, thou King of the saints. I mean, every creature is going to say that. And so it's evident that this must be a compelling and convincing judgment where no one in the end will stand up and say, I still don't trust the judgment of God. I still don't think that this is the way it should be done. I still don't think that God was completely open and honest. I don't think that there's vindication here. I don't think that God has allowed enough scrutiny to make sure that we can render a final judgment of him. Just and true are thy ways, thou King of the saints. And this comes out of the mouth of every creature. In that case, this must be a pretty decent, fair, equitable, honorable, worthy judgment process. Otherwise, how would you get that verdict rendered of God? Judgment moving to justice is simply good news in the scripture because the justice is overwhelmed by one thing, and this God who has every right to take every rebellious creature, being, whoever existed, put them between his thumb and his forefinger and just grind them to powder like a little gnat and then whoosh, blow them away off into netherworld, you know, into nothing. This God could have every right to do that. And this God desperately wants everyone redeemed. This is not a God who is willing that any should perish, the Bible says. He wants all to come to eternal life. 2 Peter tells you that. This is not a God who wants any to perish. He wants everyone to come to redemption. He wants to pull everybody home. He wants to look and say, I proclaim you innocent, forgiven and clean and perfect because Jesus has covered you. This God, his justice is fair. It's right. It's pure. And it's amazing in that his justice is his best revelation of mercy, where his mercy overrides. And at the cross, we see it. Justice and mercy kiss each other. They bring peace. The cross should teach us that lesson until the day that Jesus comes. Let's pray. Father, we want to echo in advance, a priori, what the universe will ultimately all say, and that is, just and true are thy ways, thou King of the saints. This is my prayer in Jesus' name. Amen.
1: Hello. Hello there, good friend. We've created a new website for you, and it's yours. We'd love to have you visit us there and take any of these resources. You use them. Our gift. It's given to you.

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0: I don't love the church because it's perfect. 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
0: There are Christians that will embarrass us. There are Christians who will frustrate us. We're called to reach out to the hurting, and hurting people hurt people. And they don't tend to be grateful. Look at how they treated Jesus. Look at how they treated Paul. They said, Paul, you're not that great of a speaker. You're not that impressive as a person. We're not even sure you're
2: preaching. He's a babbler.
0: Yeah, I mean, and yet Paul said, he goes, now I rejoice in what I'm suffering for you. And I fill up in my flesh what is still lacking in regard to Christ's afflictions for the sake of his body, which is the church. Paul is suffering for a church, many of which he had never met him. He says, I'm rejoicing because I'm suffering for you, but it's building up Christ's body, the church.
1: More from Gary Thomas at FamilyMinute.org. How important is prayer? Do you believe in prayer? The Bible says the effective, fervent prayer of a righteous man avails much. James 5, verse 16. 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
5: 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When Paul describes the churches of Macedonia, he tells us something remarkable. 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Today we'll look at what their example teaches us about a heart transformed by grace. And then it's on to your calls at 800-525-7000. That's 800-525-7000. 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In 2 Corinthians 8, the Apostle Paul is encouraging the church in Corinth to participate in a collection for believers in Jerusalem who were experiencing severe hardship. To inspire them, Paul points to another group of believers, the churches of Macedonia. But he doesn't point to them because they were wealthy, quite the opposite. Paul writes in 2 Corinthians 8, 1 through 4, "We want you to know, brothers, about the grace of God that has been given among the churches of Macedonia. For in a severe test of affliction, their abundance of joy and their extreme poverty have overflowed in a wealth of generosity on their part. For they gave according to their means, as I can testify, and beyond their means, of their own accord, begging us earnestly for the favor of taking part in the relief of the saints." These believers were experiencing a severe test of affliction. Paul describes their poverty as extreme. Yet somehow, abundance of joy and extreme poverty combined to produce a wealth of generosity. And perhaps the most remarkable detail is this. They begged to give. Think about that. Paul wasn't begging them for money. They were begging Paul for the opportunity to give it. They saw generosity as a privilege. That can feel almost foreign to us today. Even in the church, giving can easily become something closer to an obligation, a bill we pay, a percentage we calculate, or even a kind of spiritual tax. The question we might ask ourselves is, how much do I have to give? But the Macedonians seem to be asking an entirely different question.

0: How can we be part of this? They knew their brothers and sisters were suffering, and they didn't want their own hardship to keep them from participating in what God was doing. That's a heart transformed by grace. In fact, notice how Paul begins this passage. He doesn't say, "Let me tell you about the impressive generosity of the Macedonians." He says, "We want you to know about the grace of God that has been given among the churches of Macedonia." Their generosity was evidence of grace at work in them. And verse 5 tells us why. They gave themselves first to the Lord, and then by the will of God to us. That's the key. Before they gave their resources, they had given themselves to God. When we understand that we belong to Christ and that everything we have comes from His hand, generosity begins to look less like losing something and more like participating in something. It becomes a privilege. Now, we should be careful here. Scripture is not telling us that faithful Christians should recklessly give away money they need to meet legitimate responsibilities. Later in the same chapter, Paul provides important balance. In verses 12 through 14, he says that a gift is acceptable according to what one has, not according to what one does not have. And then he explains that the goal is not that others might be relieved while you're hard-pressed, but that there might be equality. At the present time, your plenty will supply what they need, and that in return, their plenty will supply what you need. So Paul's point isn't that we should give irresponsibly. He's showing us something deeper about the posture of a generous heart. Do I primarily see generosity as something being taken from me or as an opportunity God is placing before me? When I hear about someone in need, is my first instinct to protect what's mine or to ask whether God has given me something I can share? The Macedonians weren't generous because they had plenty left over. They were generous because grace had changed what they treasured. And ultimately, Paul points beyond Macedonia to Jesus himself. 2 Corinthians 8:9 says, "For you know the grace of our Lord Jesus Christ, that though he was rich, yet for your sake he became poor, so that you, by his poverty, might become rich." That is the heart of Christian generosity. We don't give to earn God's favor. We give because in Christ, we have already received grace beyond measure. And when grace captures the heart, generosity stops being merely something we have to do. It becomes something we get to do. All right, your calls are next at 800-525-7000. 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I'm Rob West, and this is Faith and Finance, biblical wisdom for your financial journey. We'll be right back after this break.
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0: Hey, thanks for joining us today on Faith and Finance. I'm Rob West. We're taking your calls and questions today, 800-525-7000. You can call right now. Let's go to Florida to begin today. Hi, Charlotte. How can I help you?
3: Yes, sir, and thank you for having me on the line. I must say that it has been a long journey of repayment of a student loan that I have, and I could say that this student loan stems all the way back to 1992 when I actually had the loan consolidated into, I'm not quite sure whether it's a federal, like an FFELP, and then there were some others. They kind of consolidated three of them at the time. And I had Sallie Mae as my lender.

0: and I had Navient, and now I have Mohila. At this time, the balance is $36,000, and interest accrues daily at 9%. So you can see my dilemma. I'm just really feeling like I'm walking in place and making payments on this. My question at this time, I'm trying to look at different avenues. At one point, I tried making sort of like a half a payment, 1-2 weeks, or make like bi-monthly payments. And that seemed to actually work a little bit, but I wasn't quite sure.
1: Yeah. Well, I like that strategy, Charlotte, because anything you can do to get more money going to principal is going to be key. I mean, the challenge is, rates are high right now. 9% on a student loan is on the higher end. And, you know, over decades, most of the payment goes to interest, which is why the balance hasn't dropped much. You know, you could look at a private refinance. If you have good credit, you could, you know, get down in the 5-7% range. That could save you money and interest and get you a faster payoff. The challenge is, if it is a federal loan, you would lose those federal protections like the income-driven repayment. That would be the most notable one, and then flexible deferment. You can't refinance within the federal system. All you can do is consolidate, but that doesn't affect your rate. It just averages the rate. So if it's already private, you could shop for a lower rate refi, and that could definitely help. And then if you are in the federal loan program, I would just look for, as you have been, you know, an opportunity for you to, you just apply as much as you can to extra principal along the way, similar to what you were doing with that biweekly plan where you're paying the half a payment every 2 weeks, which gives you one extra full payment a year. And that's the kind of thing that's going to help you get this paid off once and for all. Does that make sense?
0: It does. I'm not quite sure in terms of, it appears that because it is a student loan, I'm not able to go ahead and possibly gain money from actually a mortgage, maybe to refi, just to pay it off and just add that on to my mortgage.
1: Yeah, I wouldn't do that because what that's going to do is secure that to your home. And, you know, although there are mechanisms by the way they could collect this, they can't force you to sell your house if for some reason you were unable to pay. And again, if it's federal, you know, you're going to have those income-driven repayment options. So if you got into a hard spot, you'd be able to drop your payment lower, even though that's going to extend it further into the future. At least you could keep it current and avoid losing your home, which is what you'd be putting at risk the moment you add it to the house. Not to mention the fact that if you've had this mortgage for a while and you've got an attractive rate, you would have to do a cash out refi, which would likely mean that interest rate's going up on that mortgage. Although it might bring it down on the student loans, if you're paying more on the mortgage balance, you might end up paying more interest over time. So I would avoid that option, and I'd either stick with what you've got and just try to prepay it, or if it's private and not federal, and I'd check on that, then look to refinance and see if you can get that rate down. Charlotte, I hope that helps. You'll get there. We appreciate your call today. Downers Grove, Illinois. Francine, how can I help you?
2: Hi, Rob. I want to say thank you for taking my call.
1: Absolutely.
2: I have a question regarding an insurance policy. So I currently have a whole life policy. However, there is an attachment of a term rider on it, which I did not realize until much later, because at the time when I signed up for it, I was dealing with a death and I just wasn't attentive to it. And this guy kind of snuck this in on me because I wanted just the whole. However, I want to know if I should drop the term and opt into what I have is an OPP rider, where I can put money into the policy, which will increase the face value, or if I should just let the term part, the rider, remain on there until it goes out. But then, like I say, at the same time, it's decreasing the face value and it's costing me money on the other end.
1: Yes. Yeah, very good. Yeah, this is worth investigating, Francine, especially if you were told that keeping the term rider is reducing the long-term value.

0: of your whole life policy. The term rider is essentially temporary additional life insurance attached to a permanent whole life policy, which can be useful because it provides a larger death benefit without purchasing that entire amount as whole life. But then the term portion generally doesn't build its own cash value. And of course, it carries additional costs. The key is, you know, you have to look at, well, first of all, I would ask the insurance company for what's called an in-force illustration, showing the policy under different scenarios. You see, life insurance illustrations are designed to show things like benefits and premiums and expenses and cash values and guaranteed values versus non-guaranteed. And I'd ask them to illustrate first, keeping the policy exactly as it is, including the rider. Second, reducing and removing the term rider and then leaving the base whole life policy alone. And then third, if available, remove or reduce the rider and increase the permanent face value. And then compare the premium, the guaranteed cash value, the projected cash value, and the death benefit, you know, at various ages, like 70, 80, 90, 100, things like that. And then I think that's going to give you all the information you need to make the decision. Can you just take the rider off? Possibly. You know, many policies allow an existing rider to be removed, but the actual contract is going to drive that at the end of the day. Some insurers specifically list term rider cancellation as an available policy change, but you need to ask, if I remove this rider, what happens to my premium? What happens to my guaranteed cash value, projected value, and total death benefit? Because that's important. You know, removing the rider will generally mean giving up additional death benefit provided by the rider, if that makes sense.
1: Okay. So you said to ask about the premium and the guarantee of...
0: Yeah. So the premium, the guaranteed cash value...
1: Okay.
0: The projected cash value, and then the death benefit at various age intervals, like 70, 80, 90. And then,
1: okay,
0: you know, and they could just give you that as an illustration, but basically that's going to give you the information you need so you can compare these side by side and decide, you know, what makes the most sense as you factor all these issues together.
1: Okay, that makes sense. Thank you so much.
0: Okay, thanks for your call today. Lord bless you. 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
0: Hey, thanks for joining us today on Faith and Finance. Let's get right back to the phones. Let's go to Cleveland. Hi, Elizabeth. Go ahead.
4: Hi, thanks for taking my call. I am in the process of selling my house, and I'm not quite sure. My asking selling price is $126,000, which is less than I paid for the house. The person who's buying it, their mortgage agent wants me to list the price as $140,000 so that the buyer can pay all of her costs. But that will get reported to the IRS as the selling price and not what I end up getting from it, because she will be using that money to pay the closing costs. I was selling it cheap because she was going to pay all the costs. And then, so I don't know how that would affect taxes. I haven't had to file any taxes in the last few years because my only income was Social Security.
0: I see.
4: So now I'm assuming I'm going to have to file taxes on this.
0: Yeah. So let's separate out these issues, Elizabeth. First of all, let's talk about selling the house for less than you paid and the capital gains. There really won't be any capital gain if, in fact, you're selling it for less than you bought it for. The capital gain is the actual realized amount from the sale minus the cost basis, what you paid for it, you know, plus any improvements you made, what's called the adjusted basis. And so you won't have any capital gain just based on you what you described, which means you would have no taxable capital gain to report. I'll come back to that in a moment. What about the buyer's request to put $140,000 on the contract? You know, you certainly wouldn't want to agree to report a $140,000 sale price when the true transaction is $126,000, so the buyer can obtain an additional $14,000. There is a legitimate structure where the negotiated price includes a seller concession or a credit toward the buyer's closing costs. That's very common, but they have to be disclosed in the purchase contract to the lender and in the closing documents because mortgage programs place limits on seller concessions. So for instance, let's say the contract price was $140,000, and then in the contract disclosed properly, there was a seller credit toward the buyer's allowable closing costs of $14,000, and then your true economic proceeds before other expenses would be $126,000. That's not the same thing as secretly inflating the price to $140,000. In my scenario, the lender, the appraiser, the closing attorney, the title company, the real estate agents should all know about the concession. Fannie Mae actually requires the sales and financing concessions to be disclosed. So don't sign an amended $140,000 contract until your closing attorney and title company and real estate agent explain exactly how the $14,000 is being shown and confirm that the buyer's lender has approved it. Lastly, I would just say, as to whether or not you'll have to file a return, it's really going to come down to whether or not you receive that 1099-S. If you do, the IRS is going to require that you file, even if you don't have any tax due, because you're going to have to report on that. So you may have to file a tax return, but you still shouldn't owe any tax given that you have no taxable capital gain. Does that make sense?
4: It does make sense. We financed $128,000. So if they want $140,000 and, you know, I make seller concessions, but I get everything that's not used for closing. I mean, if I get $135,000 for it instead of the $126,000, will that difference make a capital gain?
0: No, but it all just depends on how it is written up. And, you know, you may be agreeing to a seller concession, you know, for the full $14,000, and it would all be used up. But I wouldn't unless there's some other reason you're selling it at a discount, I wouldn't avoid selling it at market value simply because you're going to have a capital gain. I mean, you're going to be in a 15% capital gain bracket. So of every dollar of capital gain you have where you've, you know, realized a gain beyond what, you know, you purchased it for, you're only going to have 15 cents out of every dollar that you have to send to the IRS. So I don't know why you wouldn't go ahead and get the true market value unless this was a friend you're trying to give a gift to or something.
4: Well, it is a friend, but one of my other concerns was if I made too much of a profit, if it would affect my Social Security.
0: No, it won't. I mean, it is going to be added to your taxable income, and it could make some of your Social Security taxable as income, but it may not. And so what, because it sounds like you're going to have a very modest gain, if any. And this was also your primary residence, right?
4: Well, it was, except for the last 3 years. I've been living with my son since my husband died.
0: Okay, but you get $250,000 of gain to set aside as long as you live there as your primary residence for 2 out of the 5 years prior to the sale.
4: Yes, I did.
0: Well, then you get $250,000 in gain that you don't have to pay any capital gains on.
4: Okay.
0: Yeah.
4: Well, that's a lot.
0: Thanks for calling. Get with your CPA.

0: to kind of go over all the details. But yeah, you should be in great shape here, Elizabeth. And I wouldn't want you to sell this at a discount unless you intentionally were desiring to do that. Let's go to Florida. Summer, how can I help?
1: My husband and I, we own our home. And I have decided recently to leave the house to my daughter. And I wanted to know, how would I go about making sure she does not have any trouble when I'm deceased or when he's deceased, getting the house?
0: Well, you just want to make sure that you have some estate plans in place to transfer this property to her. And that can come by way of a will, where you would create a will stating that the house goes to your daughter. And that's much better than no estate plan at all. It doesn't avoid probate, though. So what would happen is the probate court would review the will, and your executor working with the probate court would ensure that this property gets transferred according to your will to your daughter. And then she would enjoy what's called a step up in basis. So whatever you paid for it would no longer matter. Her cost basis for tax purposes would become the value of the property as of the date of death. It would take a little bit of time. There would be some expense the estate would have to incur through the probate process, but it would eventually get to your daughter. If you had a living trust, which would cost you probably $3,000 or $4,000, you could move the house into the trust. You could remain in control during your lifetime, and then your daughter could also receive it. It's just that that would avoid probate. It would go to her immediately. And then there's another option in Georgia that's probably a middle of the road here in terms of complexity, and it's what's called a transfer on death deed. And this is where it would essentially act like a beneficiary designation so that even without a living trust, we could get the property to your daughter and bypass the estate process, no probate. And it's called a transfer on death deed. It would have to be recorded with the county, but it would ensure that she gets that asset directly. Thanks for calling. Thanks to Devin, Sandy, Taylor, and everybody here at FaithFi. We'll see you next time. Bye-bye.
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0: Hello, I'm Dr. John Morris with the Institute for Creation Research. 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
3: With SRN News, I'm Bob Agnew in Washington. Israeli Prime Minister Benjamin Netanyahu says the co-pilot accused of trying to take over a fly-to-buy flight to Israel underwent Islamist radical indoctrination.
4: Netanyahu said Israeli investigators uncovered the information while examining the Omani national accused of attacking the plane's captain during Wednesday's flight from Dubai. Passengers and crew subdued the suspect before the plane carrying 174 people landed safely in Saudi Arabia. United Arab Emirates is investigating possible terrorist intent, with Israel expected to participate. I'm Mark Mayfield.
3: Also at SRNnews.com, the U.S. economy created far fewer jobs than expected in September. That points to a surprising soft spot in labor market and the overall broader economy. President Trump says despite what the press may be reporting, he is heavily invested in the upcoming midterm elections.
5: Press says, I don't know, Trump really, his heart isn't in it. My heart's in it. I would be home right now, My heart is in it.
3: There is an increase in illegal immigration attempts at the Texas border of late.
6: For example, just a couple of days ago, we had 68 attempted crossings in the Laredo area.
3: That's Hector Garza with Border Patrol. More U.S. forces on their way to the Middle East.
7: Reports say a Marine Expeditionary Unit and the USS Theodore Roosevelt are headed to the region, which would bring the total number of carriers in the area to three. The news comes as President Trump said it's time for Iran to make a choice, accept a fair deal or cease to exist. Trump told reporters on Thursday that more oil is flowing out of the Strait of Hormuz since even before the start of the war, with the U.S. Navy in full control of the waterway. Trump spoke to reporters before leaving D.C. for Denton, Texas, the first of three states he'll visit over the next 2 days as he sells his economic message and pumps up Republican candidates before the midterms. I'm Tammy Trujillo.
3: And this is SRN News.
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3: A legal victory for parental rights in the state of Pennsylvania, Michael Harrington reports.
8: Under threat of a lawsuit, the Chester County Intermediate Unit has agreed to end a policy of helping children live as the opposite sex at school without their parents' knowledge. Senior counsel Tyson Langhofer of Alliance Defending Freedom says, quote, "Schools must cease participating in this dangerous experimentation on kids and respect the rights of parents to direct the upbringing, education, and health care of their children." Michael Harrington reporting.
3: Also at SRNnews.com, an immigration judge has ruled the leader of Wisconsin's largest mosque can be deported on foreign policy grounds. Saleh Sarsour, president of the Islamic Society of Milwaukee, has lived in the U.S. since 1993 and has no criminal record inside this country. But government attorneys argued Sarsour's convictions in Israel make him a national security threat. The Muslim leader denies committing the crimes for which he was convicted there. This is SRN.

0: He was indicted on one count of cyberstalking over what prosecutors called a weeks-long harassment campaign between August and September, sending threatening messages and several vulgar voicemails to both the Millers and Katie Miller's parents. He pleaded not guilty to the felony charge in an initial court appearance. Bernie Bennett reporting.
1: The often challenged ICE detention policy is on its way to the U.S. Supreme Court. Justices have agreed to hear the case during their next term, which actually opens on Monday. At issue is the administration's interpretation of the policy, giving ICE the right to detain immigrants with roots in the U.S. This is SRN News.
2: Are you looking for a sacrifice to make today? Here's a great suggestion from the Book of Romans. I urge you, brothers, in view of God's mercy, to offer your bodies as living sacrifices, holy and pleasing to God. This is your spiritual act of worship. Romans 12, verse 1.

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2: This is It Is Written. I'm John Bradshaw. Thanks for joining me. We're going to go together to Camp Hope, a unique camp with a life-saving difference. It was established in 2010 for the families of 33 Chilean miners who were rescued after a near-disastrous mining accident. There's a lot we can learn from the harrowing experience that almost resulted in tragedy and the incredible rescue that saved their lives. Thursday, August the 5th, 2010 was not a happy day for many people. Life took an unexpected turn for many wives, mothers, children, grandchildren, uncles, cousins, nephews, friends, neighbors, as they learned from news reports that their loved ones were trapped 2,300 feet, that's 701 meters below ground. It's basically the distance from the ground to the top of the Empire State Building twice. Can you imagine being trapped that far below ground? The day began for the miners as any other typical work day would, expecting to see each other again for supper that night as usual. But supper time came and went, and feelings of desperation and fear and uncertainty and the desire to stay close took over their minds. They gathered in the Atacama Desert and set up tents and began the long wait for whatever might eventuate. On the outskirts of the San Jose mine, over 2,500 people gathered in what was called Camp Hope. It was an improvised community established by relatives. There were over 200 national and international media reporters there, as well as rescue teams and doctors and psychologists and teachers and volunteers, spiritual leaders and visitors from other parts of Chile who came together to wait for the miners, to give encouragement to the families, and to share a message of hope. Every evening at 6 o'clock, relatives gathered to receive daily reports on the physical and psychological condition of their loved ones. Schools were set up so that children could attend class, and families gathered together to pray for a miracle. Despite the intense heat during the day and the extreme cold during the night, they waited at Camp Hope. For 17 days, the earth remained silent, and with each failed rescue attempt, despair increased. Time after time, rescuers dug holes in the ground looking for signs of life, but the drills repeatedly missed the right spot. Rescuers didn't have an updated map indicating where the miners might be sheltering underground. It wasn't known for certain if they'd even managed to make it to those potentially safe zones. And then there were some pretty obvious issues. If the miners weren't found soon, if they were still alive, they'd die of thirst or hunger or from another collapse, from a lack of oxygen. Anything could happen. Meanwhile, the families couldn't do anything except wait. Maybe right now you find yourself

yourself in the same situation. Maybe you've had to pitch a tent at your own Camp Hope, waiting for the outcome of your situation. Maybe, like those relatives, you're watching helplessly as a child has fallen prey to drugs. Maybe you have a spouse who's addicted to alcohol. Maybe you have a daughter who's a victim of domestic violence. Maybe you have a sick father or mother and you don't have the means to pay for their treatment. Maybe a loved one has departed from God. You're watching now that person slowly destroying himself or herself, and you feel trapped, not knowing what to do. As time goes by, you become desperate. You may have got on your knees for many years even, begging God to perform a miracle, a rescue. Maybe now you're about to lose hope. Has the silence of God made you think that God's not listening to you? Well, listen, God has a promise for you. It's found in the book of Psalms, Psalm 27 and verse 14. Wait on the Lord, be of good courage, and he shall strengthen your heart. Wait, I say, on the Lord. Don't grow weary. Wait on the Lord. Wait on the Lord, and the miracle will come. After 17 seemingly endless days, on August 22, 2010, the first miracle finally arrived. One of the drills being used for the rescue miraculously deviated toward the refuge where the miners were holed up. The drill was christened La Milagrosa, the miraculous one. Another name that was given to it, it's one that I like the most, is the Hand of God. As soon as the drill reached the refuge, the rescuers felt two blows on the drill. That was the trapped miners down there banging on the drill. They realized that meant there could be life underground. It took some time to bring the drill back up, but when they pulled it out of the ground, on the tip connected to the drill was a handwritten message from one of the miners. It said, "We are fine in the shelter, the 33. You know, experts said that if that drill had taken just one more day to reach those trapped miners, some of them would likely have been dead. The conditions in which they were found were totally unstable. They didn't have much light. They had little food. The cans of tuna they shared were almost gone. There wasn't enough oxygen. Fungus had begun to cling to some of the miners because of the humidity where they were. Others were sick to their stomachs because of the water they drank. But the hand of God reached them just in time. So again, listen, don't grow weary. Wait on the Lord. The miracle will come. You know, one reason I want to share this story with you is because it's inspiring. Because if you apply it in your own life, it'll give you courage in times of despair. Even if you feel that your situation is lost, if you think yours is an unsolvable case, the miraculous hand of God can

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2: About maybe 1:30 in the morning, my wife got a phone call, and I could hear the voice on the other end of the line, and she was basically screaming, there's a fire, it's massive, it's headed your way, you need to get out and get out now.
3: After I hear fire, I hear in the background, the fire is 2 to 4 blocks away from your house, and I panicked. We started praying. Our prayers didn't last long. They were desperate. They were rushed. There was a need. It was urgent. It was very, very urgent. I said, please save my children.
0: Where was God when the fires burned? Where was God as people suffered? Where was God while people were dying? Where was God in the midst of the devastation? Thanks for joining me today on It Is Written. Camp Hope was the name given to the tent community set up for the relatives of the 33 Chilean miners who were trapped underground, 2,300 feet underground in a copper and gold mine after a collapse in the mine in August of 2010. Volunteers and the media also gathered at Camp Hope. After receiving a note that proved that the 33 miners were alive in a shelter deep below the surface of the earth, rescuers designed a plan to bring the men up to the surface one by one. In the meantime, a pastor, Carlos Parra, who pastored a Seventh-day Adventist congregation, understood that the men needed spiritual support, and so he searched for 33 Bibles small enough to fit into a probe, and he had them delivered to the men, highlighting special promises for the miners to read. Now, this is what we can do. This is exactly what you and I can do. In moments of discouragement and darkness, we can go to the Bible. And in the Bible, we find hope and assurance. The first promise Pastor Parra assigned them to read was Psalm 103, verse 4. Who redeems your life from destruction, who crowns you with loving kindness and tender mercies. And so every day, Pastor Carlos Parra would share promises for the trapped miners to read from the Holy Book. They'd be sent down 2,300 feet underground in that special probe. Many people, many religious groups came together to help these families. And Pastor Parra became a virtual chaplain to the miners underground and to the families above. Six men were chosen to descend into the heart of the earth and help the miners out back to the surface. Imagine volunteering for that job. It was a huge risk. Not only did the six men risk their lives, they did it of their own free will and out of love for their fellow men. No one forced them to descend to the depths of the earth. It was duty that called them to be more than spectators. And sometimes duty also calls us to do a little more than to pray for those who suffer around us. Sometimes we have to go in search of the lost sheep. Sometimes we have to participate in the rescue of those who need it most, just as Jesus came to our rescue. As it's written in John 15 and verse 13, greater love has no one than this, than to lay down one's life for his friends. So I ask you, what are you willing to do for your lost child? What are you willing to sacrifice for your sick father or mother.

Maybe you need to spend more time with your family. Maybe it's necessary to seek counseling to save your marriage. It might be required for you to stay up all night to take care of your sick family member. You may have to cook some extra food to help out your neighbor who lost his or her job. Maybe that you should ask for help in behalf of the person who can't speak out because she's afraid. There are many ways in which you could get involved in bringing relief to someone who's going through a difficult moment. And Jesus will say this when he returns. I was hungry and you gave me food. I was thirsty and you gave me drink. I was a stranger and you took me in. I was naked and you clothed me. I was sick and you visited me. I was in prison and you came to me. Then the righteous will answer him saying, Lord, when did we see you hungry and feed you, or thirsty and give you drink? When did we see you a stranger and take you in, or naked and clothe you? Or when did we see you sick or in prison and come to you? And the king will answer and say to them, assuredly, I say to you, inasmuch as you did it to one of the least of these, my brethren, you did it to me. Remember something. An act of kindness is much more valuable in the vast majority of cases than the most eloquent or powerful sermon. And you and I have been called to be the hands and the feet of Jesus, bringing love and encouragement to people who need it most. Make sure you don't miss the opportunities brought to you by God to present to others the love of Jesus. Days turned into weeks, the weeks turned into months. 69 days, and the men were still trapped underground. Around the world, people had their eyes glued to TV screens following the progress of the rescue. Ultimately, millions of people witnessed what could be called the most incredible mining rescue in history. One by one, the miners came out of the ground. First, Florencio Avalos. Second, Mario Sepulveda, who brought stones from underground in a bag and began to distribute them as souvenirs. Third, Juan Andres Illanes. Fourth, Carlos Mamani. And so the hours of the day passed until the last man, Luis Utsua, was received. As each miner emerged, tears of joy flowed. Shouts of celebration were heard. The first reaction of several of the miners as they reached the surface was to kneel down and thank God for a new opportunity of life and for reuniting them with their families. Can you imagine how heaven celebrates when a person surrenders his or her life to Jesus? It says this, I want to read it to you, in the Gospel of Luke 15 and verse 7. I say to you that likewise there will be more joy in heaven over one sinner who repents than over 99 just persons who need no repentance. When a person surrenders to Jesus, heaven rejoices. Heaven says, it was worth Jesus leaving heaven to go to the earth for you. Now, the cost of rescuing those miners was huge, $22 million. But your rescue cost heaven much more. 1 Peter 1:18 gives us a total value. Knowing that you are not redeemed with corruptible things like silver or gold, but with the precious blood of Christ, as of a lamb without blemish and without spot. Heaven gave up its most precious treasure for your salvation. Heaven emptied itself for you. It gave up everything for that loved one who suffers. It gave up everything for that prodigal son who left the home. And if God gave all that and more, won't he care for you, his most valued possession? How could God forget about you? How could he stop listening to your prayer? Don't be discouraged. 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

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Thanks for joining me on It Is Written. Have you ever wondered where Jesus is now? What Jesus is doing? Have you ever wondered what Jesus is doing while people struggle with pain and misfortune and sickness and death? Well, listen to this. As soon as our first parents were kidnapped and deceived by the father of lies, humanity was buried in a hole much deeper than the one in which the 33 miners find themselves. We lost our home, we lost our health, we lost our happiness. We lost our eternal life. We lost our immortality by listening to the lies of the devil, who said that we wouldn't die if we disobeyed God. But as soon as we were condemned, the Father, the Son, and the Holy Spirit established Camp Hope, the heavenly sanctuary, from where the greatest rescue of all time is in operation, seeking to save every person who's lived on this planet. So whoever believes in him should not perish, but have everlasting life. Jesus is now in the heavenly sanctuary. And when you and I, from the bottom of the abyss of despair and anguish, cry for help, he's there to comfort us, to give us hope and help at all times. When in desperation we cry out for a miracle, he pours out all of the resources of heaven so that we can endure as we wait for our final rescue. That's why our safety is in Jesus and what he can do and is doing from up there to finalize the rescue. That's what the scriptures say. There's an entire book in the Bible that talks about it. I want to read to you from the fourth chapter of the book of Hebrews, starting in verse 15. For we do not have a high priest who cannot sympathize with our weaknesses, but was in all points tempted as we are, yet without sin. Let us therefore come boldly to the throne of grace, that we may obtain mercy and find grace to help in time of need. God's not unaware of our needs. God's in Camp Hope, seeking for ways to help us daily, moment by moment, providing encouragement and assurance. The promise that things are going to end okay. Just a little more. And soon this time of pain and death and separation and anguish will be over forever. God saw that we were in trouble. He knew there's no human solution available to any of us. In the same way that a specialist was sent to the 33 men to help them enter the rescue capsule, Jesus encapsulated himself. He became like one of us. He left his glory. He descended to the depths of darkness in this lonely planet to show us the way back to eternal life, to our heavenly home. This operation didn't cost $1 million or $10 million or $22 million. Much higher price was paid so that you and I could live forever and not die. Now think of this. What if, I'm going to suggest something to you. What if one of the miners, after that complicated, expensive rescue operation, decided to stay down there 701 meters, 2,300 feet, two Empire State Buildings high or low under the ground? What would the world think of someone who made a decision like that? I think the world would think he had lost his mind. We would know that there was something awfully wrong with that man. But sadly, tragically, that's what many people are doing today with the rescue Jesus offers them. They've become too acquainted with the darkness. They say, the darkness is good enough for me. They prefer to be buried in the abyss of sin while there awaits a better world. When the last miner was rescued in that cold, long night in the desert, people all around the world rejoiced. Millions. In fact, it was said 1 billion people watched, many of them celebrating in front of their TV or computer screen. It was over. The operation came to an end and Camp Hope was finally closed. Those 33 men, they returned to their homes. In the same way, when the gospel reaches every person in the world, everyone's had the opportunity to accept or reject

0: the salvation offered by Jesus, the largest and costliest rescue operation in the universe will be over, and Jesus will forever close Camp Hope and will come to earth with billions of angels to take us home. We'll live with him forever. That's your destiny and mine. Don't allow the devil to continue stealing more than he's already taken. Maybe he's stolen your health. Maybe he's taken your happiness. Maybe he has your loved ones. We've lost everything by listening to his voice. But we'll gain everything by listening to the voice of Jesus, who will restore everything back to us. I want to ask you, where are you now? Do you feel trapped by problems that seem to have no solution? Or are you a concerned family member waiting for the miraculous rescue of a loved one? Are you the one who needs to be rescued? Maybe you need to lend someone a hand right now, or maybe you need someone to lend you a hand. Perhaps you've ignored God's voice in the past, and now you find yourself trapped in a pit with no way out. You realize that you need God's powerful hand. It's you I'm addressing. Look up to the only place and to the only one who can rescue you. There's no other. There's no other way out. If you think there's no solution to your problem, think of the empty tomb. Because if God was able to overcome death, he can also overcome the daily problems in your life. Today is a decisive day. Today is the day of rescue. Today is the day of your salvation. You can take a step of faith now. Ask yourself if you want to continue in a pit or if you'll enter the capsule that will take you from the depths to a new life with Jesus. Are you going to allow Christ to rescue you? Are you willing to accept the sacrifice made by Jesus on the cross? I don't want to be alarmist, but this could be your last chance. Don't overlook it. If at this moment you're willing to say, "Yes, I want to be rescued," then open up your heart to God. If right now you recognize the seriousness of your situation, that God's not the center of your life, let's change that now, shall we? It just takes a decision. Ah, you say, "I'm not good enough." No, that's true. There's no one who's good enough, only God. You say, "I'm not deserving." Well, of course you are not. There's no one who deserves salvation. Jesus didn't die for people who deserve to be saved. He died for people who were in a desperate situation who just couldn't save themselves. You say, "God wouldn't forgive me." Oh, come on. You're forgetting all the case stories all the way through the Bible of sinful people that God forgave. Jesus came to seek and to save those who were lost. Christ died for our sins. So what are you going to do? Stay because you choose to, 2,300 feet below the surface of the earth, and refuse to come out? Friend, Jesus died for you so you could live forever. Jesus died for you so that before eternity, you can have hope in this life. You can live with dignity and confidence. You can live knowing that you are a child of God. If you'd like to be a child of God, I'm going to pray for you in just a moment. But right now, you can open your heart up to God and say, "Yes, that's what I want." And you can live with hope in this world and then beyond this world in the world to come. Now, Father in heaven, we're thankful that you set up Camp Hope in heaven so that from there you could launch the most incredible rescue mission in the history of the cosmos. And Lord, today we want to be rescued. I pray for each one now. Someone living without confidence, someone living in desperation, someone filled with anxiety, someone far from you. But now we say we want to come home. We admit we can't turn our own lives around. We say, "God, you must turn our lives around because that's what you do." So, Lord, would you do that right now? Well, let me change that. Lord, thank you for doing that. And we believe you've done so. So now, friend, claim new life in Jesus. Invite him into your heart. Believe that he comes in. Believe that he forgives your sins because you confess them to him. Believe that everlasting life is yours. And now we live in connection with God. Father, we thank you for the hope that we have We thank you that you are the greatest rescuer of all, and we pray in Jesus' name. Amen. Thank you so much for joining me. I'm looking forward to seeing you again next time. Until then, remember, it is written, man shall not live by bread alone, but by every word that proceeds from the mouth of God.
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3: Back to Genesis with Dr. John Morris, geologist and president of the Institute for Creation Research. Dr. Morris, what formed Utah's Great Salt Lake?
4: Chris, the Great Salt Lake is much more salty than seawater because it has water coming in but no rivers leaving the lake. Whatever dissolved solids come in stay there, and as the water evaporates, the lake increases in solidity. It turns out that Salt Lake is really just a leftover remnant of a much larger lake called Lake Bonneville. When the Great Flood of Noah's Day drained off the continents and places water ponded and became inland lakes, most of these lakes have since drained either through evaporation or through catastrophic failure of the natural dams which were holding them in. Lake Bonneville evidently drained northward through the Snake River Canyon within the last few thousand years. Chris, all the evidence fits that back-to-Genesis truth of Earth history.
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0: This is Max McLean. 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From Philippians 4, listen to the Bible. It's great for the soul.
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3: With SRN News, I'm Keith Peters in Washington. Mental health experts are seeing an increase in the number of people struggling with financial stress and depression tied to online gambling platforms. Scott Pringle reports.
4: Liz Ward with Penn State Health Advancement. More access to gambling than ever before has resulted in more people dealing with mental health problems.
5: We're definitely seeing a lot of depression coming back into the mental health piece with this addiction, a lot of guilt, a lot of shame, kind of a higher risk of suicidal ideation and thoughts as well.
4: A study by Epic Research shows the number of those being diagnosed with a gambling disorder rose more than 60% since 2018, with the biggest increase among young men. I'm Scott Pringle.
3: The U.S. economy created far fewer jobs than expected in September, pointing to a surprising soft spot in the labor market and broader economy. Bernie Bennett reports.
6: The government's always closely watched monthly jobs report is out, and it has missed expectations. The Bureau of Labor and Statistics says 29,000 non-farm payroll jobs were created in September, down from the 162,000 seen in August. Most analysts were expecting today's numbers to come in at right around 84,000. The unemployment rate, while it didn't change significantly, did tick up from 4.1% to 4.2%. In addition to the weakness in September, the August jobs count was revised lower to reflect a gain of 133,000, while July switched from a gain to a loss as payrolls fell by 10,000. Bernie Bennett, Washington.
3: Texas is once again in the crosshairs for another flash flood risk today. Millions of people in Dallas, Austin, and San Antonio are on alert. Parts of the Midwest, Ohio Valley, and Northeast could also see rain as a massive front slowly pushes eastward. On Wall Street, the Dow up by 250 points. This is SRN News.
7: 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Thank you. And God bless you.
3: The Defense Department gets a new addition.
8: Secretary Pete Hegseth is establishing an Office of Religious Affairs at the Pentagon, saying that the spiritual health of America's fighting men and women needs attention. Hegseth says the office will...

0: report directly to him and will, quote, protect free exercise, remove policy barriers, identify unmet needs, and secure the support needed for the service chaplaincies to succeed. Over 90% of U.S. service members identify as religious. Michael Harrington reporting.
1: More than 10 churches in central India are warning non-Christians that they enter at their own risk under a new religious conversion law. The measure allows prison sentences for conversions involving force, fraud, or indictment. And the Hindu nationalist government claims it is only designed to prevent conversions against a person's will. Local Christian leaders say the law restricts religious freedom. This is SRN News. The future of a permanent daylight saving time bill is uncertain as the Senate adjourns ahead of November's midterm elections. Mark Mayfield explained.
2: The House passed the Sunshine Protection Act over the summer, and President Trump has supported the bill. But with experts discussing the negatives to permanent daylight saving time, the legislation now sits in the Senate, which isn't scheduled to return to the Capitol until the week of November 9th. Senate Majority Leader John Thune also previously cast down on the Sunshine Protection Act's ability to reach the required 60-vote threshold needed to pass. I'm Mark Mayfield.
1: This year's Kennedy Center honors will be held at the Capital One Arena in downtown Washington, D.C. instead of the actual Performing Arts Center.

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1: Life Talk Radio presents Health and Longevity, the program dedicated to bringing you cutting-edge information and interviews that can change your life. On each edition, nutritionist, registered dietitian, and board-certified anti-aging health practitioner, Dr. John Westerdahl, will show you how to achieve a longer, healthier life using the latest breakthroughs in nutrition, wellness, and lifestyle medicine. 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
2: Welcome to Health and Longevity. I'm Dr. John Westerdahl. On today's program, I will discuss the formula for achieving total fitness, the fitness formula, thinking fit, acting fit, and eating fit. But before we get into today's exciting topic, let's hear the latest research and news affecting our health and longevity today.
1: Dr. Westerdahl presents the Health and Longevity News and Research Update, bringing you the most pertinent and important information about your health and longevity.
2: Well, here's an interesting study that shows that vitamin B6 may reduce risk of certain breast cancers. Scientists at the Cancer Epidemiology Program at the University of Hawaii Cancer Center recently examined the association of pre-diagnostic plasma concentrations of pyridoxal 5-phosphate, or also known as PLP, which is an active form of vitamin B6, with postmenopausal breast cancer risk in a case-control study in Hawaii and Southern California. Now, after examining over 700 cases along with over 700 similarly matched controls, scientists concluded that the data suggests higher circulating levels of vitamin B6 are associated with a reduced risk of invasive postmenopausal breast cancer. In fact, women with plasma vitamin B6 concentrations in the highest quartile had a 30% reduced risk of invasive breast cancer compared to the women in the lowest vitamin B6 quartile. When combined with further information from two other prospective studies, the group determined that there may be a role for vitamin B6 in breast cancer prevention. Well, here's another article that shows that Persian saffron may help cure multiple sclerosis. A recent article published in the Journal of Immunology by a group of medical researchers at the University of Alberta have found that an active ingredient in the Persian spice saffron may be used to treat diseases involving neuroinflammation such as multiple sclerosis. In experiments conducted by the Alberta scientists, the use of a compound called crocin suppressed both inflammation and certain cell stresses, resulting in decreased neurological impairment in lab models and cell structures with multiple sclerosis. The researchers found that there is a compound in saffron known as crocin that exerts a protective effect in brain cell cultures and other models of MS. It prevented damage to cells that make myelin in the brain. Researcher Chris Power of the university noted that they are not close to clinical trials, but the results thus far are exciting. Well, more research is showing that reduced vitamin D levels are linked with greater risk of dying over a 12-year period among frail older adults. In an article published in the European Journal of Clinical Nutrition, Ellen Smith and her associates report an increased risk of dying over a 12-year period among frail older men and women with reduced levels of vitamin D compared to those with higher levels. The study included 4,731 participants who were over the age of 60. Among those whose vitamin D levels were amongst the lowest 25% of participants, there was a 94% greater risk of being frail compared to those whose levels were the highest. Over 12.6 years of follow-up, subjects who were frail had more than twice the risk of dying than non-frail participants. Those who suffered from both frailty

and low vitamin D levels had three times the risk of mortality compared to those who were not frail and whose vitamin D levels were high. Now, in this study, frailty was defined as meeting three of five criteria that included low body mass index, slow gait, weakness, exhaustion, and reduced physical activity levels. Well, there's more good news about eating a Mediterranean diet. In fact, the Mediterranean diet consumed in middle age is associated with reduced risk of dying over a 6.8 years of follow-up. In an article published in the Journal of Nutrition, Spanish researchers reported a significantly reduced risk of dying in association with greater adherence to the Mediterranean diet by middle-aged men and women. Researchers evaluated data from 15,535 Spanish university students who participated in the university project, which began in 1999. Subjects in the current study had an average age of 38 and were free of cardiovascular disease, diabetes, or cancer upon enrollment. Dietary questionnaires completed at the beginning of the study and during the follow-up were graded according to the adherence to the Mediterranean diet. Now, 125 deaths occurred between 1999 and 2010. Compared with participants who had low adherence to the diet, moderate adherence was associated with a 42% lower risk of dying and high adherence to the Mediterranean diet with a 62% lower risk. The Mediterranean diet is a high-fiber, heart-healthy eating plan where meals are centered around fruits, vegetables, and monounsaturated good fats like olive oil, nuts, and with smaller amounts of meat and refined carbohydrates. A high antioxidant diet could lower pancreatic cancer risk. Researchers described in an article published in the journal Gut reveals an association between higher levels of dietary antioxidants and a lower risk of cancer of the pancreas. A team from the University of East Anglia and the University of Cambridge evaluated data from 23,658 participants in the EPIC Norfolk study of men and women residing in Norfolk, England. Food diaries completed after enrollment provided data concerning the participants' intake of vitamin C, E, selenium, and zinc. Blood samples provided by 95% of the subjects were analyzed for serum vitamin C levels. Over the first decade of follow-up, 49 men and women developed cancer of the pancreas. Among participants who combined intake of vitamin C, E, and selenium were among the top 75%, there was a 67% lower risk of developing pancreatic cancer compared to subjects whose intake were among the lowest 25%. Now, the authors of this study remarked that if the association is causal, that would mean that 8.2% of all pancreatic cancers could be prevented by improved intake of selenium and vitamin C and E. Coenzyme Q10 plus selenium supplementation reduces cardiovascular deaths. A four-year trial of coenzyme Q10 and selenium has revealed a significant reduction in the risk of dying from cardiovascular disease among supplemented men and women. The study was reported in the International Journal of Cardiology. In a double-blinded trial, 228 Swedish citizens received a placebo or 200 micrograms of selenium per day plus 100 milligrams of coenzyme Q10 twice daily for 48 months. Over 5.2 years of follow-up, which included a four-year treatment period, 5.9% of the supplemented group and 12.6% of the placebo group died of cardiovascular causes, which indicated a 54% risk reduction. Those on the coenzyme Q10 and selenium treatment group had better cardiac function as determined by electrocardiography.
The authors of the study remarked that selenium is essential for the optimal activity of a protein necessary for the effectiveness of coenzyme Q10, which is active in several metabolic pathways in the heart. Thus, having insufficient levels

0: of either coenzyme Q10 or selenium increases the risk of cardiovascular events. Well, here's an interesting study that shows that supplementation with curcumin prevents the progression of diabetes among pre-diabetics. Now, curcumin is the natural phytochemical that occurs naturally in the spice turmeric. Supplementing with curcumin extract may help protect against the development of type 2 diabetes among men and women with pre-diabetes, according to the findings of a trial published in Diabetes Care. 237 individuals with prediabetes were randomized to receive a daily regimen of 3 curcumin capsules containing 240 milligrams of curcuminoids, each twice per day, or placebo capsules for 9 months. Physical examinations conducted upon enrollment and at 3, 6, and 9 months provide data on body weight, waist circumference, glucose tolerance, insulin resistance, glycated hemoglobin, C-peptide, and other factors. At the end of the trial, 16.4% of the participants who received a placebo had developed diabetes. Among those who received curcumin, no cases of diabetes occurred. The curcumin group had better functioning of beta cells, and those are cells of the pancreas that store and release insulin and C-peptide, and they decrease insulin resistance compared to the placebo group. Now, the researchers suggest that curcumin may prevent the progression of pre-diabetes to diabetes by maintaining healthy beta cell function. They also noted that curcumin supplementation helps lower inflammation, which is a cause of beta cell degradation. We'll be right back after this short break.
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0: And our question for today is, I heard that eating hot dogs can increase risk for colorectal cancer. Is that true? Yes, that's true. In fact, consuming processed meat increases the risk of colorectal cancer, according to a large number of studies, including the European Prospective Investigation into Cancers and Nutrition. A study from the Harvard School of Public Health says that a daily serving of processed meats, like one hot dog, sausage, or a few strips of bacon, increases the risk of premature death by 20%. Now, if you like hot dogs, substitute them for one of those vegetarian soy hot dogs. They taste pretty good and are a much healthier alternative.
2: And now, Health and Longevity's special feature, where Dr. Westerdahl discusses vital topics important to your health and longevity.
0: Today we're going to be talking about the fitness formula, thinking fit, acting fit, and eating fit. And despite the decline in physical activity amongst many Americans today, there are many people still interested in becoming physically fit. Health clubs and spas are sprouting up throughout the country. An increasing number of joggers, walkers, and bicyclers crowd the streets and paths. Television shows feature a wide range of exercise shows and health-related programming, and health food stores and health restaurants are becoming progressively popular. Many people make a commitment to a personal fitness program when they realize the countless benefits of doing so. These dedicated fitness enthusiasts are discovering a new way of life. They find themselves looking and feeling better and enjoying life at a more optimal level. Developing your individual sense of physical and emotional well-being is not as difficult as you may think. Now, there are three

physical and emotional well-being is not as difficult as you may think. Now, there are three steps to enjoying total fitness. Three vitally important elements comprise the formula for developing a personal total fitness program. These three steps are thinking fit, acting fit, and eating fit. The sum of these three ingredients adds up to total fitness. And this is what I call the fitness formula. Here again is the formula. The fitness formula is this: total fitness equals thinking fit plus acting fit plus eating fit. Total fitness is a combination of our state of mind, the fitness of our body, and the nutritional quality of the foods that we eat. Each of these three factors is essential to enjoy total fitness. One does not replace the other. A good diet does not replace exercise, and vice versa. The thoughts we feed our mind are as important as the foods that we feed and nourish our bodies with. Balancing these three fitness formula ingredients and incorporating them into our personal fitness program is crucial. First of all, let's talk about thinking fit. Thoughts and emotions can have a direct effect upon our health and sense of well-being. The study of psychosomatic medicine has demonstrated this connection in a variety of documented mentally induced medical problems. For instance, we can see this relationship between the mind and the health of the body in an individual who undergoes severe stress as a result of job pressure. Unexpressed feelings of tension, frustration, anger, and hostility may be translated physiologically into disorders such as high blood pressure and irregular heartbeats. The word disease itself is made up of two syllables, dis and ease. Dis-ease is the lack of ease. When you are ill at ease, you are tense. There is a definite relationship between tension and disease. Some medical experts feel that as much as half of all hospital admissions may be the result of poorly managed stress and worry. Dr. Herbert Benson, who is actively involved in research, teaching, and the practice of behavioral medicine at Harvard Medical School and Boston's Beth Israel Hospital, has scientifically demonstrated that man's conscious mind can affect body functions such as blood pressure, heartbeat, metabolic rate, breathing rate, and brainwave patterns by altering thought processes. Dr. Benson has shown that individuals who spend a few minutes each day in quiet meditation, prayer, or other forms of relaxation can significantly increase their ability to cope with feelings of fatigue, anxiety, and stress. The development of a positive mental attitude about self and life is an essential factor in thinking fit. We should strive to saturate our minds daily with positive, happy, health-producing thoughts. Negative responses such as cynicism, despair, anger, hatred, jealousy, inferiority, and anxiety must be replaced by positive responses such as faith, hope, love, confidence, enthusiasm, optimism, and joy. In her book, The Ministry of Healing, Ellen G. White points out, courage, hope, faith, sympathy, love promote health and prolong life. A contented mind, a cheerful spirit, is health to the body and strength to the soul. Yes, a merry heart doeth good like medicine, according to Proverbs 17:22. Yes, it's true that our thoughts affect our very being. The Bible says that as a man thinketh in his heart, so is he. And a wise philosopher and health practitioner named Dr. Forrest C. Shackley once observed that what you think, you look. What you think, you do. What you think, you are. The second factor in the fitness formula equation is acting fit. This means keeping in shape, staying physically fit by following a regular exercise program. Real physical fitness involves a balance of flexibility, aerobic fitness, and muscular fitness. These are all parts of what is called the fitness triangle. Flexibility forms the base of the triangle. This is because many aerobic and muscular activities may require a considerable amount of elasticity. Age and inactivity can reduce the extensibility of connective tissue and muscles, thus making joints inflexible.
This is why it is important to regularly do some slow, sustained stretching activities, such as reaching to the ceiling.

0: stretches, side bends, and toe touches. Stretching is particularly important to do before and after an exercise period. This will help to maintain flexibility and to avoid pulled muscles. Aerobic exercise involves improving the condition of your cardiovascular respiratory system. Aerobic exercise includes walking, jogging, running, cycling, swimming, and calisthenic routines. These exercises involve sustained activity of the large muscle groups of the body and are rhythmic. They condition the heart, lungs, and circulatory system. In planning a good aerobic exercise program, think of the word FIT, F-I-T. The letter F stands for frequency. In other words, how many days per week that you exercise. A good aerobic exercise program requires that you exercise at least 4 to 5 times per week. The letter I in the word FIT stands for intensity. That's the percentage of maximum heart rate. Aerobic exercise should elevate your heart rate to between 70 and 85% of your heart's maximum range. Now, here's how you determine what your optimal exercise heart rate should be. First of all, you subtract your age in years from the number 220. So take the number 220 and subtract your age in years. The second step is to multiply that result by 0.70 to get the minimum and by 0.85 to get the maximum. This will give you the 70 to 85% range that your number of heartbeats per minute should fall within. To monitor your pulse rate during exercise, take your pulse rate for a 10-second period immediately upon ceasing to exercise. Then convert your pulse rate to a 1-minute heart rate by multiplying the number you counted in 10 seconds by 6. For example, if you have 20 heartbeats in 10 seconds, you multiply that by 6, and that will give you 120 beats per minute. The letter T in the word FIT stands for time. Time means continuous minutes per workout. This represents the amount of time spent at each workout session. A minimum of 20 minutes should be spent each time you exercise aerobically. Exercising between 30 and 60 minutes would further improve your aerobic fitness. The human body has nearly 700 muscles, each subject to a natural law that states, use them or lose them. Muscular fitness involves keeping muscles firm, toned, and in shape. A moderate weightlifting program is most effective for toning and firming up those muscles of yours. Several calisthenic exercises, such as push-ups, sit-ups, and calf raises, can also be helpful in toning muscles. Divide your muscular fitness exercises into 3 categories: those for your upper body, those for your lower body, and hips and waist. Do muscular exercises every other day, concentrating on training and not straining. Acting fit by following a regular exercise program that includes a proper balance of aerobic fitness, muscular fitness, and flexibility plays a vital part in keeping your body in shape. Now let's talk about the third factor in the fitness formula equation, and that's eating fit. You are what you eat, and medical research has established that unhealthy eating habits can lead to disease. Eating fit means eating healthfully, choosing the foods that promote fitness and avoiding the ones that don't. A diet that promotes fitness is low in fat, cholesterol, and sugar. It emphasizes foods high in fiber and complex carbohydrates. Here are some tips to help you eat fit. 1. Eat a wide variety of foods. Make sure to eat a variety of foods from the different food groups. These include fruits, vegetables, whole grain breads and cereals, low-fat and non-fat dairy products or dairy product alternatives, and quality protein foods. 2. 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If you are overweight, decrease your consumption of high-calorie foods. 3. Avoid too much fat, saturated fat, and cholesterol. Limit the consumption of fats and oils in your diet. It is particularly important to reduce the intake of red meats. Fish and poultry are better than red meat, but vegetable sources of protein are the best because they do not contain animal fats or cholesterol. Good sources of vegetable proteins include beans or legumes, whole grains, and tofu. Eating a vegetarian diet is the best way to go for your health and longevity. 4. Eat foods high in complex carbohydrates and fiber. Increasing your consumption of certain complex carbohydrate foods can also help to increase your intake of dietary fiber. Complex carbohydrates are starches, and they are better than simple carbohydrates, which are sugars, because they supply essential nutrients. Complex carbohydrates include beans, peas, nuts, seeds, fruits, vegetables, and whole grain breads and cereals. 5. Avoid too much sugar. Foods containing large amounts of sugar are usually referred to as having nothing more than empty calories. These foods provide little or no nutrition and are not part of a fitness diet. Eating too much sugar also leads to tooth decay or dental caries. Fresh fruits or fruits canned without sugar make an excellent substitute if you desire something sweet. 6. Avoid too much sodium. Excessive amounts of sodium or salt in the diet can lead to high blood pressure. Use salt and foods high in sodium sparingly. And 7, avoid alcohol. Besides being an unhealthful substance, alcoholic beverages are high in calories and low in nutrients. So I encourage you to start following the fitness formula today. Remember, total fitness equals thinking fit plus acting fit plus eating fit. 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
2: 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If you have a medical condition, we encourage you to seek the consultation of a medical doctor experienced in dietary change and lifestyle medicine. And as always, we wish you the best of health.
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5: I was so mad at my boss, the senior partner. 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How was I supposed to know everything? 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Apologize? Are you kidding? Well, Proverbs 6, 2, and 3 says this. If you've been snared with the words of your mouth, go humble yourself. 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And that wouldn't be the last time. It's so hard to humble ourselves. when we want to focus on our side of the point? Well, God used that humility, and that boss became my partner, or I became his. Well, what about you? Are you in a snare because of your words?
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1: 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And for years, it's been a painful reminder of what Blunt's disease has stolen. 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But after surgery with Mercy Ships, that struggle is over. 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And for the first time, those dreams felt within reach.
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7: Are you looking for a sacrifice to make today? Here's a great

Suggestion from the Book of Romans. I urge you, brothers, in view of God's mercy, to offer your bodies as living sacrifices, holy and pleasing to God. This is your spiritual act of worship. Romans 12, verse 1.

0: Welcome to Hope Sabbath School, an in-depth, interactive study of the Word of God. I'm excited today. We are beginning a brand new series, Prophets of God. It's so important because if God is speaking, we need to listen. But the Bible also warns us about false prophets. Jesus said, especially in the last days, beware of false prophets. So what a crucial study this is. Our topic today, the Creator speaks. That's why we need to listen. So we're glad you joined us for Hope Sabbath School. And good to see the team. Yeah. Glad you're here. And we've got a remote with us today. I think Jorge is joining us. Jorge, great to have you with us. Always good to have you. And we're glad you're here too, part of our global study group. We're studying the Word of God together. What a topic this is, a Creator who loves us and wants to speak to us. We're always happy to hear from you, our Hope Sabbath School family. You can write to us at sshope@hopetv.org. Mention the country you're watching from. Lots of you are making comments on our YouTube channel. We'd love to hear from you. And here are just a few comments. Rosaline writes from Australia. Thanks for writing to us. Hello, Hope Sabbath School team.
1: Hello.
0: I enjoy watching Hope Sabbath School. I love the diversity of the team. Take a look at each other. The diversity of the team. And the way the lessons are presented. And I'm from far south in Western Australia. Well, far south. I looked at the town and it's kind of way down there. So way down in the territory of Western Australia, Rosaline's watching. Amen?
1: Amen.
0: We're glad you wrote to us. Thanks for letting us know. This one caught my attention. Boniface writes, following you live, he says, from Tehran, Iran.
1: Whoa. Amen.
0: Good work, Hope Sabbath School. Jesus is coming soon.
2: Amen. Amen.
0: All signs have shown. Yeah. Well, Boniface, thanks for taking the time to write to us from Tehran in Iran. We're glad you're part of our Hope Sabbath School family. A donor sends a note to us from the United Kingdom and says, blessings to all the Hope Sabbath School family, both in front and behind the cameras. We've been blessed every week for many years through the insights we receive from your interactive discussion and a donation of $282.03.
2: Amen.
0: You say, how did that happen? Well, I guess it came in pounds sterling and got transferred over. Someone could Google and find out approximately. It was a precious gift. You know who you are. Thank you so much. And thanks to each one of you. We're here in the fourth quarter. If you say, I want to be a part of helping as we finish this year strong, you can go to our website, hopetv.org/hopeSS, click on the donate button, or get the address and write to us. And thank you, each one, for your support. One last note from Catherine in Georgia, here in the United States of America. Catherine. Hello, Hope Sabbath School family.
1: Hello.
0: You know, they say that so we wave, right? I enjoy watching Hope Sabbath School. I love when different team members teach. Okay, we're going to have that in the series, right? And how diverse they are. I also enjoy the scripture songs and hearing emails from all over the world. Thank you for sharing the good news. I've been watching for about 10 years from Georgia.
1: Wow.
0: Well, Catherine, we're glad you're part of our Hope Sabbath School family, and we'll have some great team teachers for this series on prophets of God. And we want to have you sing with us now. It's a new song, Listen to Counsel, Receive Instruction. That's what the prophets gave, messages from God.

that you may be wise in your latter days. Oh, I forgot about a free gift. Go to our website, hopetv.org/hopeSS. You can get the song there, but also we have an amazing resource. It's called Prophets and Kings. I was reading from that. You can get a

0: Thanks so much, Glennie. Well, that's a happy song, isn't it? I imagine people all around the world just singing and hopefully listening to counsel. And that's this series is about prophets of God and God giving counsel because he loves us with an immeasurable and unfailing love. Mm-hmm. And we want to pray as we study today about the Creator who speaks. Mm-hmm. Let's pray. Father in heaven, how thankful we are that you have given us counsel, and we don't want to be foolish and ignore the word that you've revealed, but we want to be wise. And so I pray that your Holy Spirit would guide each person, maybe someone joining for the very first time. I pray that your Holy Spirit would open our minds to learn the words that you have for us. And I thank you in the name of Jesus. Amen.
1: Amen.
2: Amen.
0: You know, there's some people who know very little about the Bible, and yet they kind of have the idea that there must be a creator. Mm-hmm. The idea that we could just come by accident seems so unbelievable as you look at the intricacy of life. Mm-hmm. But then there are some that say, well, maybe there was a God who created, but he doesn't want to communicate with us. They call those deists, don't they? Mm-hmm. Maybe they don't know the name, but they say, surely, if God is so powerful that he could create the world, why would he have any interest in me? Mm-hmm. But the amazing thing about the Bible is it boldly proclaims that God wants to communicate with us. Mm-hmm. Right. And he loves us and wants a relationship with us. And so our study today, we're starting in the book of beginnings in Genesis chapter 1. And I'm going to ask Jenna if you'd begin our study in Genesis 1, verses 26

0: and 27, because, well, there's some conversation right at the beginning of creation. How does that read in your Bible, Jenner?
1: Yes, Eric. I'll be reading from the New King James Version, Genesis 1, 26 and 27. Then God said, "Let us make men in our image, according to our likeness. Let them have dominion over the fish of the sea, over the birds of the air, and over the cattle, over all the earth, and over every creeping thing that creeps on the earth." So God created men in His own image. In the image of God, He created him. Male and female, He created them.
0: So God creates. Now, it's interesting, God is having a conversation.
1: Mm-hmm.
0: So apparently, as we study the rest of Scripture, there is God the Father and God the Son and God the Holy Spirit, and they are conversing together about creating the human family, and both the male and the female will help reflect the character of God.
1: Amen.
0: Well, let's see how God continues to speak in Genesis 2. Glennie, could you take us to Genesis 2 and verse 8, and then verses 15 through 18. We'll see here some words now to the creation. Genesis chapter 2, first in verse 8.
2: Genesis 2, verse 8, I'm reading from the New King James Version, and it says, "The Lord God planted a garden eastward in Eden, and there He put the man whom He had formed."
0: But now He's going to say something to him, if you could read from verse 15 through 18, Glennie. Mm.
2: And it says, "Then the Lord God took the man and put him in the garden of Eden to tend and keep it. And the Lord God commanded the man, saying, 'Of every tree of the garden you may freely eat, but of the tree of the knowledge of good and evil you shall not eat, for in the day that you eat of it you shall surely die.' Mm. And the Lord God said, 'It is not good that man should be alone. I will make him a helper comparable to him.'"
0: And I imagine Adam saying, "Amen," or "Hallelujah," whatever that first language was, because as he looked around, and even as he interacted with God, he saw that loving community was part of life.
1: Yeah. Amen.
0: And so that thought of creation and face-to-face communion with God and with a helpmeet or companion seemed very beautiful. So here's the question, maybe someone's just watching. How long did God intend to have face-to-face communion with His creation? Huya?
3: Forever. In the original plan of God, God wanted to communicate with God, with men and women forever.
0: So what happened? We're going to see there are a few places in Scripture where God communicates directly with people. And we'll discover that then He sends prophets, and most complete revelation when He sends His own Son, when Jesus comes into humanity. But what happened that caused that disruption? Shana?
4: Fortunately, we chose to sin, or the humans at the time chose sin, and that caused a separation.
0: Would you pick up that story for us in Genesis 3, begin with verse 1? Just remember, someone may be watching, and they don't know what happened. Right? You may have read it before, but something causes disruption, because as Glennie read, God said, "I'm communicating with you, but I'm also giving some guidelines about what you should and shouldn't do." Mm-hmm. Let's pick up the story in Genesis 3 and verse 1, Shana.
4: And I'll be reading from the New King James Version. "Now the serpent was more cunning than any beast of the field which the Lord God had made. And he said to the woman, 'Has God indeed said, you shall not eat of every tree of the garden?' And the woman said to the serpent, 'We may eat the fruit of the trees of the garden, but of the fruit of the tree which is in the midst of the garden, God has said, you shall not eat it, nor shall you touch it, lest you die.' Then the serpent said to the woman, 'You will not surely die, for God knows that in the day you eat of it, your eyes will be opened, and you will be like God, knowing good and evil.' So when the woman saw that the tree was good for food, and that it was pleasant to the eyes, and a tree desirable to make one wise, she took of its fruit and ate. She also gave to her husband with her, and he ate. Then the eyes of both of them were opened, and they knew they were naked, and they sewed fig leaves together and made themselves coverings. And they heard the sound of the Lord God walking in the garden in the cool of the day, and Adam and his wife hid themselves from the presence of the Lord God among the trees of the garden.
0: Mm-hmm. Mm. Now, someone says, wait a minute, Derek, are you serious talking snakes? But if you read the whole Bible, that serpent of old is identified. Mm-hmm. Who was it?
5: Mm-hmm. Satan.
0: A fallen angel, once called Lucifer. We have a whole series, by the way, called The Cosmic Conflict. Mm-hmm. You may want to check on our YouTube channel for that, because this fallen angel is identified in the book of Revelation, the devil, Satan, that serpent of old. Mm-hmm. So Satan comes to basically call God a liar.
6: Mm-hmm. Right. Mm-hmm.
0: Yes. Mm-hmm. Right? Jonathan?
7: Yeah, it's just interesting that here you have God who wants this intimate relationship, and that is the source of all knowledge. I mean, is that relationship with God. Right. But it comes in relationship with, according to his wisdom, and here the temptation is for her to seek this knowledge, and I think that's still a temptation today.
0: Yes, I think you're right. Puya?
3: One way of looking at this, I believe, is God giving human beings the free will to choose who they want to follow.
0: Right.
3: Right? A lot of people may ask, like, why did God even allow an enemy to come into the garden or even place a tree that would test their loyalty? But you see, God does not want to force anyone to follow him or to worship him. By God allowing them to choose either to follow God or to follow the serpent, in this case, Satan, human beings were given the free will to choose who they wanted to side with. Mm. And unfortunately, they were deceived with lies about God, and they followed the wrong person.
0: All right. Jorge, I see your hand. We're talking about this rupture that happens between God and face-to-face communion with the human family. Jorge?
8: Yeah, I'm reminded when you mentioned that Adam and Eve were kind of representative of God, both in their own nature. It reminded me in the New Testament when Jesus was talking about a letter of divorce and how that was not intended from the beginning. Like God didn't intend for marriage to not be separate, but to always remain in union. And in the same way, if that is supposed to be representative of God as well, he never intended for there to be separation between us and him. But in Isaiah 59, verse 2, it says, your iniquities have separated me from you. Mm. So just to kind of further emphasize the point that you were making regards, it was never his intention from the beginning. It was not so.
0: Mm. Thank you for sharing that. Mm. So we're going to go, and Rachel, I'm going to ask you to read verse 9 of chapter 3, if you would, because we learn something about the character of God in the next verse. I see Harold nodding, because God could have just sent fire down from heaven and destroyed them and said, let's try again, see if we can find a better, more cooperative couple. But let's read Genesis 3 and verse 9.
2: And I'll be reading from the New King James Version. Then the Lord God called to Adam and said to him, where are you?
0: Mm. What does that tell you, Harold?
9: I believe God is a personable God. He's interested in dialogue. Actually, this verse reminded me of Isaiah 1:18 when he says, come, let us reason together. Mm-hmm. Even though I know everything, but I'm giving you the opportunity as well to explain yourself.
0: That's a good point. Harold says God knows everything. Mm-hmm. So when God said, Adam, where are you? Did he know where Adam was?
5: Yes.
0: Of course. But back to what you said, Puyi, he's giving him
3: the free will.
0: Freedom to choose and say, I'm here and I'm hiding because I was disobedient. Lots of hands raised. I'll go to Zandile and then Travis.
10: Verse 8 ends by telling us that after they discovered that they were naked, they hid themselves. And verse 9, God takes the initiative to look for them, to seek for them. And that's the nature of God. He's always seeking after us. Mm.
0: Always seeking for us. We're going to, in just a moment, have you share with me some insights from the scripture that God is seeking for us, okay? So God's original intention, and Jorge reinforced that, always to have open, loving communication with his creation. Sin causes a fracture of that, but God takes the initiative, right, Travis?
11: And I think it's important to remember that in the verses we just read,
5: God said it's not good for man to be alone. God promotes community and communion and unselfish love. And sin is opposite. Satan is promoting isolation and loneliness. Mm-hmm. And that's what he does. So when we believe the lie, we actually begin to isolate ourselves. And the Bible says in the book of John that the wolf comes to scatter the sheep, isolate us, get us aside, get us lonely and attack us. God is promoting communion and community and loving dialogue.
0: So if we would, and I'm going to come to Rachel's, you have your hand, lots of interaction. By the way, this is an in-depth interactive study. So some of you are raising your hand, say, Derek, you didn't see my hand. I'm sorry. Send an email to sshope@hopetv.org because this is a very important topic. People have the idea that God hates us. He doesn't. He loves us. He's coming looking for us, right? Even though, as Zandile said, we're hiding. Yeah. Who had the hand raised? Rachel.
6: I just want to point out that there was very little restriction in terms of what they couldn't eat. I think many think that the Christian life is one of much restriction. You know, I can't do this, I can't do that. And they start to get a wrong picture of God. But, you know, if I imagine however many trees there were in the Garden of Eden, were there 100? Were there 1,000? Were there 100,000? You know, so many yeses to one no. And I think that really exemplifies who God is. Very much, the word Eden means pleasure. You know, he wanted them to have pleasure and to enjoy what they were living in.
0: All right, Jenner, did I see your hand?
1: Yes. And I think I just wanted to connect with Rachel. There was healthy boundaries that right. God intended, but it was very minimal, right? You have everything else and just this little thing here, please don't go that way. And I just wanted to point out that the question in verse 9, Genesis 3:9, where are you, is very reflective. You see, when you answer with a question, when God comes with a question instead of a punitive command, it really talks a lot about who he is and how good he is. Satan tried to say, hey, God is not a good God. But here God comes lovingly and saying, where are you? I want you back.
0: Beautiful. I wish we could take a short testimony. I know the time's going quickly, but I think we're hearing many people grew up with a distorted picture of God. They believe Satan's lies.
3: Right.
0: When did you come? It's gonna be short. But when did you come to realize God loves me and he's searching for me and he wants a relationship with me? He's always wanted that. When did you come to that awareness? Anyone? Yes, Puya.
3: I grew up in a Christian family, so I've always been taught that God loves me and, you know, the Bible is God's word. But along the way, I struggled with the idea that why can't I hear God more? Why can't I see God more? And so I struggled with a lot of doubts and questions. But as you pointed out, understanding the nature of the conflict behind the scenes, that, you know, there are certain things that we don't get to see, but God wants to continue to communicate with us. Understanding that nature of God really helped me see that, you know, There's this God who wants to talk to me. And if I'm not hearing him in a way that I'm expecting or I'm wanting to hear, maybe I need to study the story a little bit deeper, you know?
0: And that's what this series will be about. Glennie?
11: 2 days ago is when I realized that God is still invested in me, when I was reading this lesson.
0: Okay.
11: Because I remember I just woke up and I'm thinking and asking God, I can't hear from you. And you're telling me to give up everything and I can't hear from you. If you just showed up right now in front of me and if I can just hold you, it'll be okay. But he says, I didn't choose the separation. It's just been generations of hurt that has caused this. And I want to be with you and I'm still after you. And this lesson was a good reminder of that.
0: So isn't there a promise somewhere that says, if you seek me, you'll find me?
8: Yes.
0: Right. If you search for me
8: with all your heart.
0: With all your heart. And again, it's not that, well, if not quite all your heart, I'm going to hide. No. He's just saying, be serious about this. Seek me, right? Well, you know what happened as a result of sin. You can read in Genesis 3, they're expelled from the garden. But what evidence is there, as we continue to read in the book of Genesis, that God still wants to speak? He wants to communicate with his creation. Where do you see that evidence as we go farther in the book of Genesis? Anybody?
1: Chapter 4.
0: Chapter 4?
9: Well, I'm also

0: thinking actually Genesis 3:15, where he has the promise that, hey, this is going to be short term. And actually, there's going to be a redeemer, and I'm going to redeem you. That's what I'm thinking.
1: So the first statement of promise that there is a plan,
2: right.
1: Is speaking.
0: Yes.
1: Sure. After sin has happened.
0: Yes.
1: And then you mentioned Genesis chapter 4.
2: Yes.
1: Who does God talk to in Genesis 4?
3: Cain.
4: It's actually a tragic story. Mm-hmm. And of course, Cain kills Abel. But then you see, even in the midst of what this murder did, Cain, God still asks him a question. Once again, a reflective question. Mm. And I think we can go there.
1: Yes, please read that for us. Genesis chapter 4. What verses would you like to read?
4: I think it's verse 9. Verse 9.
1: Okay, Genesis chapter 4 and verse 9.
4: Verse 9. I'll be reading from the New King James Version. Then the Lord said to Cain, "Where is Abel, your brother?" Mm-hmm. And he said, "I do not know. Am I my brother's keeper?" Mm-hmm. Mm-hmm. So God was trying to get to him, to his heart. You know, where is Abel?
1: So I have a question for you. It just kind of came to my mind because God always speaks with love and grace, right?
4: Amen.
1: So what if Cain, you say, Derek, well, I'm going to ask you anyway, okay? What if Cain had said, "Lord God, I did something terrible. I just struck my brother and he's not breathing anymore. And please have mercy on me.
4: Yes.
1: And forgive me." I don't know if he'd know what that word was, but like, how would God have responded to that? Jonathan?
2: To me, that's the takeaway from this whole section is that if Adam and Eve, if any of us, when we sin, the first thing we should do is run to God with our problems, with our what we just did, like David, have mercy on me, a sinner.
1: You're going now, you're hyperspacing forward a couple of, well, 1,000 years, right? Where David commits a terrible sin and actually tries to hide it for a little while, but then he's confronted by God. Why? Because God loves him.
5: That's right.
1: And then he has that beautiful, "Have mercy upon me, O God, and create in me a clean heart and renew a right spirit." So you're thinking when God comes to Cain, again, he could have just struck him down. But he comes with love. Mm-hmm. Lenny?
6: Yeah, I think of one of the reasons why we're afraid to run towards God, as you said, is we're afraid that he'd say, "I told you so," but I was thinking about this analogy. If I were to take a lamp and disconnect it from the electricity doesn't get mad at the lamp. It's just that I wasn't connected to the source of life. And that's the invitation God is asking. Just if you're disconnected, you're not going to operate how you are meant to operate. So stay with me.
4: Abide.
1: Wow, that's so powerful. You know, in that story that Jenna was just reading in Genesis 4, Cain expresses some fear, you know, and God says, I'm going to care for you. Was it possible? I'm sure his parents prayed for him. Don't you think they said, "God, be merciful to him"? Was it possible that he could have, back to the choice, Puya, was it possible Cain could have chosen to come back who said run to God rather than run away from him? It's a thought, isn't it? Travis?
7: I just want to point out that God came to Cain before he killed his brother and said, "Why are you angry?" So he actually, you know, we sing the song, "Listen to Counsel."
1: Right. Mm.
7: He had given Cain counsel even prior to him doing that. So if disregarded counsel will always end up with death. And that's the sad part of that.
1: Jorge, I'm going to ask you to read for us from Genesis 6, verses 13 and 14, because God keeps on speaking. Cain was not a prophet. He was one of the sons of Adam, right, who'd done something very terrible. Sin doesn't take long to crush us, right? But now we find the earth continuing to go deeper and deeper into sin, and God is still wanting to speak. Jorge, could you read for us Genesis 6, verses 13 and 14?
8: Yes, Genesis chapter 6, verses 13 and 14, and I'm reading from the New King James Version.
3: And it says, "And God said to Noah, 'The end of all flesh has come before me, for the earth is filled with violence through them. And behold, I will destroy them with the earth. Make yourself an ark of gopher wood. Make rooms in the ark and cover it inside and outside with pitch.'"
1: And then could you read verses 17 and 18 for us, Jorge?
3: Sure. Verses 17 and 18 of Genesis chapter 6. "And behold, I myself am bringing floodwaters on the earth to destroy from under heaven all flesh in which is the breath of life. Everything that is on the earth shall die. Hmm. But I will establish my covenant with you, and you shall go into the ark, you, your sons, your wife, and your sons' wives with you."
1: So I don't know if any of you have looked at the measurements it has in the text, the size of the ark. And for those of you living in another part of the world, something very unusual happened in the United States of America. Some people built a replica of the ark based on the specifications in the book of Genesis. Has anyone been there?
5: Yes. Mm-hmm.
1: It's a big boat, isn't it?
5: Yes.
1: What does that tell you about the character of God? Mm. How is God speaking by giving these dimensions? By the way, how long did Noah and his sons build? 120 years.
5: Yes, years.
1: Actually, not his sons, because they're born during that time, aren't they? So what is God saying through that whole construction? Travis, you're a builder. What's God saying? What sermon is he preaching through this prophet Noah?
7: Well, he's certainly preaching that there is something coming.
1: For sure. Okay. That's one thing.
7: But what he's doing is providing a way out. Mm-hmm.
1: Okay. So something's coming, but I'm providing a way out. Again, the character of God, yep. He loves us. Mm-hmm. What else is he saying? Kazandili?
8: I love the instruction to Noah. As you were mentioning, the size of the boat is too big, which means it was not only for Noah and his family, because there were eight, but it was for the specification, then tells us that three decks, this is how I want you to build it. It was for everybody. God was reaching to everybody who would have listened to the message of Noah at that time.
1: You know, I used to think only eight were saved. I believe now, correct me if I'm wrong, and Jorge, I see your hand. I'll come to you in just a moment. I believe that during those years of preaching about the love and mercy of God, that many accepted. Mm-hmm. I mean, Methuselah lived during that time, didn't he?
4: Sure.
1: So many accepted who died before
4: the flood actually
1: happened. The flood happened.
4: Mm-hmm. Yes. That's
1: so crazy. God is merciful, and he's not trying to keep people out. No. But tragically, though the sermon was preached not only with words, but with hammers and saws, Zandili says, only Noah, his wife, three sons, and their wives, eight people, got into the ark. Jorge, tell us what you're learning here about God speaking to the prophet Noah.
3: Yeah, you asked the question as in construction, what did it mean for him to provide measurements and things of that nature? And my mind immediately went to Hebrews 11, verse 10. And it says, "Therefore he waited for the city, which has foundations, whose builder and maker is God," which kind of tells me what he's communicating as well is your salvation is only through me. I am the foundation and the only way that can build a way for you to receive salvation, to bridge the gap of separation that has been caused as a result of the sin that's going to end up causing this rain.
1: Thank you for sharing that. Well, we're going to be studying about these prophets of God down through the ages. He speaks to Abraham in Genesis chapter 12. He speaks to Moses. Do you remember the story when he spoke to Moses? Let's just take a look at that in the book of Exodus. I've got Exodus 33, but maybe we should go back to the beginning of Exodus. Yes. Chapter 3, Jenner, okay? Maybe you could take us there, because there's an interesting story in Exodus chapter 3. And could you read the first four verses for us, Exodus 3, and then I'll have someone else read from Exodus 33, but the first four verses of Exodus 3.
4: Yes, Exodus 3 from the New King James Version. It says, "Now Moses was tending the flock of Jethro, his father-in-law, the priest

0: of Midian, and he led the flock to the back of the desert and came to Horeb, the mountain of God. And the angel of the Lord appeared to him in a flame of fire from the midst of a bush. So he looked, and behold, the bush was burning with fire, but the bush was not consumed. Then Moses said, I will now turn aside and see this great sight, why the bush does not burn. Mm. So when the Lord saw that he turned aside to look, God called to him from the midst of the bush and said, Moses, Moses. And he said, here I am.
1: Was Moses a prophet of God when he encountered the Lord at the burning bush? No. Fanny, you're shaking your head. What was he?
2: He was a shepherd. A shepherd at the time.
1: He was a shepherd who'd run away after having made a big mistake in Egypt, right? Yes. You may know that story.
0: Yes.
1: But yeah, he's taking care of his sheep.
0: He was
1: What does that tell us? He's taking care of his sheep, and all of a sudden, the Lord God actually speaks to him direct. Mm-hmm. What does that tell you about God?
0: God can speak to anyone, any ordinary person. God could speak to.
1: God will speak to anyone who's willing to listen.
0: Yes.
1: Maybe.
0: Yes.
1: Harold.
3: He's not partial. I mean, we've seen throughout the Bible, he will talk to even. I mean, I think about a little girl and Naaman. And how she how you use her to tell him, hey, maybe you go to my prophet, he can heal you. So he can use a little girl too. I mean, I don't know what interaction she had with God, but she inspired.
1: Gladys, take us to Exodus 33, if you would. That was where I was originally going, but I think Jenna was right in saying, let's look at this, that first event, because in 33, Exodus 33, he is a prophet of God. He'll end up writing the first five books of the scriptures, right? So, and maybe the book of Job too. So that makes six books. But at first, he's just a shepherd, taking care of the sheep. But let's look at Exodus 33, verses 7 through 11.
2: Yes, and I'm reading from the New International Version. And it says, now Moses used to take a tent and pitch it outside the camp, some distance away, calling it the tent of meeting. Anyone inquiring of the Lord will go to the tent of meeting outside the camp. And whenever Moses went out of the tent, all of the people rose and stood at the entrances of their tents, watching Moses until he entered the tent. As Moses went into the tent, the pillar of cloud would come down and stayed at the entrance while the Lord spoke with Moses. Whenever the people saw the pillar of cloud standing at the entrance of the tent, they all stood and worshiped, each at the entrance to their tent. The Lord will speak to Moses face to face, as one speaks to a friend. Then Moses will return to the camp, but his young aide Joshua, son of Nun, did not leave the tent.
1: So, see your hand, Jonathan, come to you in just a minute. You would agree with me from the scriptures, there are accounts both before sin, which was how God wanted it to be forever, and after sin and rebellion, when God spoke directly to people. Yes?
2: Yes.
1: Okay, so that tells us about God. In the series, though, we're going to see that God primarily spoke to prophets. And how did he do that? Well, through visions and dreams. Sometimes angels would come, right? We're going to study in this series about prophets of God, but there are times when he actually spoke directly to people. Jonathan?
4: On that point, I think it's interesting that all the people would stand at the entrance of their tent as well. Like, God doesn't maybe speak to them face to face, but it does seem like there's some symbology of that similar desire for God to have that intimacy with each of these people as well, and that they were invited to take part in that.
1: Like something very sacred was going on, right? Huya? Yeah.
5: I find it interesting that in the last couple of verses of Deuteronomy, it said that there had not risen since Moses a prophet in Israel whom the Lord spoke face to face.
1: Right.
5: It's interesting that maybe Moses had that unique experience with God where God communicated with him at a deeper level. You know, when Gladys read, like, God spoke to Moses face to face like a friend. Like that's a deep friendship relationship that Moses had with God.
1: Amen. For sure. We're going to Hebrews chapter 1 and verse 1. And it's kind of a foundational text for this series on prophets of God. It's in the New Testament, a book called Hebrews, which is confusing because Hebrew is the language of the Old Testament and the New Testament is written in Greek. But there is a book called Hebrews there, chapter 1. Shana, you're there. Verse 1. And what does the author of Hebrews say?
6: I'll be reading from the New King James Version. And it says, God, who at various times and in various ways spoke in time past to the fathers by the prophets.
1: And Shana would want to keep reading because it's going to go on and say who the greatest revelation, the greatest of all. And of course, that's pointing to Jesus, right? Mm-hmm. But he's making the point that at various times and different ways, God
5: spoke.
1: Mm-hmm. That's right. And some people were listening as he spoke to them. Amos chapter 3. Amos was also a shepherd, right? Like Moses. I don't know if anyone can find that little book.
0: Amos.
1: Travis, you have it? Amos chapter 3 and verse 7. And what do you read there?
7: Now I'll be reading from the New King James Version. Surely the Lord does nothing unless he reveals his secret to his servants, the prophets.
1: So God is not not only not trying to hide from us, he's not wanting to what?
7: Keep secrets.
1: Yeah. Leave. We have an expression in English, to leave us in the dark.
0: Very common.
1: Right? I don't know how they say that in your country where you call home, but, you know, to hide, like Jenner said, hide things from him. No, no. He's trying to reveal to us. In fact, let's look at his own testimony, the Lord's testimony, in Numbers chapter 12 and verse 6. Numbers chapter 12, Harold, verse 6. What does the Lord say there?
7: Yes. And I'll be reading from the English Standard Version. And it says, and he said, hear my words. If there is a prophet among you, I, the Lord, make myself known to him in a vision. I speak with him in a dream.
1: So, thank you. We talked about visions and dreams earlier. Huya, can you tell me the difference between a vision and a dream?
5: Well, sometimes it may, well, I think a vision does not always have to be a dream, right?
1: That's correct.
5: God may speak to them in a vision, like in a trance mode where they're transported to a different experience where they get to see God. A dream is what you experience when you're asleep normally.
1: Ah, okay. So that's really the difference, isn't it? Mm-hmm. Peter has a vision on a rooftop and he sees some things and understands that he shouldn't call Cornelius or any other Gentile unclean. But there are other times where Daniel speaks about his head on his pillow and he receives a dream. So dreams and visions, what do they have in common?
8: A revelation.
1: A revelation from God. He says, I'm going to, and this is the Lord speaking. He says, I'm going to communicate with the prophet through visions and through dreams. So how someone's given a dream, name a prophet that was given a dream.
9: Daniel.
1: Okay. So in the dream, he's not only told the dream that Nebuchadnezzar can't remember about a big metal man, gold, silver, bronze, iron and clay, but also what it means, right? How, when that revelation is given, how do those men or women of God, prophets of God, how do they communicate that revelation? Gladys?
9: Well, they follow what God showed them. For some of them, like Hosea, God told him, just go do this, marry this woman. So they use whatever method God told them. But also, all of them do use the Holy Spirit. The Holy Spirit guided them and showed them the way that they should do their work.
1: I like your changing of the words. That yes. It's not that they use the Holy Spirit, yeah. but the Holy Spirit is using them,
5: right.
1: yeah. not only in receiving the vision, but communicating it. Can yeah. you think of a text that would reinforce that idea? Anybody?
9: Yes.
1: Yes, Lenny?

0: This is 2 Peter 1, verse 21.
1: Mm-hmm. Yes, 2 Peter chapter 1, you could read if you wanted to, verses 19 to 21. Okay. 2 Peter 1, 19 to 21. So the revelation's been given. Mm-hmm. And how do they, because it's important that they communicate it faithfully, right?
2: Yeah. Yeah. Right.
1: Accurately. Mm-hmm. Read for us.
0: And it says, "And so we have the prophetic word confirmed, which you do well to heed as a light that shines in a dark place until the day dawns and the morning star rises in your hearts, knowing this first, that no prophecy of Scripture is of any private interpretation. For prophecy never came by the will of man, but holy men of God spoke as they were moved by the Holy Spirit."
1: Okay, so they receive the message by the Holy Spirit. They speak by the Holy Spirit. Jorge, see your hand. Tell me this whole process of revelation God gives to men and women.
3: Yeah, I wanted to provide another verse, if I could, to answer your question on how the prophets were communicated. And it's actually found in the book of Habakkuk. Another hard book to find, but it's just a little bit past the book of Amos that we read before. It's in Habakkuk 2, verse 2. Right. If I would read that
1: take
3: for you
1: a moment,
3: guys, if that's
1: take
3: okay.
1: a moment for us to find that, Jorge. Habakkuk chapter 2.
3: Sure, no problem.
1: And verse 2.
3: It says in Habakkuk 2, 2, again, I'm reading from the King James Version. It says, "Then the Lord answered me and said, write the vision and make it plain on tablets, that he may run who reads it." So they were also told to write it in their language in a way that the people would understand it, what was given to them in vision. Mm-hmm.
1: Thank you so much. Some of us have a hard time even saying Habakkuk or Habakkuk. but one of my favorite verses in the Bible is at the end of that, that basically says, though everything falls apart, the fig tree may not blossom, nor fruit be on the vines, yet I will rejoice in the Lord.
4: Amen.
1: I'd like to meet him. Yeah. So these prophets, thank you for that, sharing that text with us. These prophets, by the Holy Spirit, we just read, communicate. And in this setting, write it down. Why? Mm-hmm. Why? Mm. Why? Write it down. Jeremiah, you can think, write it down. Why?
5: For us to read. I mean, think of how many
1: years. The revelation, exactly, is not just for her, like Huldah the prophetess. It's not just for him, Habakkuk or Amos. Mm-hmm. It's for all of God's people. Yeah. And not only those who are living at that time.
4: Right. So the ones in the future.
5: For us.
1: Doesn't it say in the Bible, all Scripture is given by
5: inspiration
1: of God. It's profitable. So, thank God for those who would write down the revelation. I believe God even directed in giving them that capacity by the Holy Spirit to write down accurately. And I think we'll discover in this series, that some of the things the prophets wrote down, they did not fully understand.
4: Right. That's right.
1: Prophecies that would be fulfilled 1,000 years later in the life of Messiah. Mm-hmm. Or Daniel, when he has a vision, he says, I was sick for several days. I didn't understand the vision.
5: Yes.
1: So God is communicating through the prophets. Well, we're going to be studying about the prophets. We've mentioned a few of them, and some of them better known than others. I asked some of our some of you, Hope Sabbath School members, who your favorite prophet was. And some of you wrote to me, SS Hope at Hope TV. I'm going to ask the team, and you can always write to us too. Your favorite prophet of God, man, woman, which one?
6: Jonah.
1: Okay, wow. That's an unusual one. We'll study about him because he didn't want the job.
6: Exactly.
1: Favorite prophet,
7: Zandili? Samuel.
1: Samuel, okay. Even as a young child, nobody's listening, but one of my heroes in the Bible is Samuel's mother. Yes. Her name was Hannah, right?
6: Yes.
1: Yeah, praying mama, right?
6: Yes.
1: Praise God. Anybody else? Your favorite prophet, Jonathan?
8: Jeremiah.
1: Jeremiah, he's called the weeping prophet. But he's got many beautiful promises, doesn't he?
6: Yeah.
1: Through the Lord's mercies, we're not consumed. because his compassions fail not. They're new every morning. Great is your faithfulness. I mean, we should be studying these prophets. If God loves us with an immeasurable and unfailing love, he's wanting to communicate that with us. Well, we're almost out of time. The greatest prophet of all, the greatest revelation of all. Well, Jesus. Who wanted to go on? Chayna, did you read Hebrews 1, verse 1?
2: I did.
1: Can you go back there? Because I know you wanted to keep reading. Hebrews chapter 1, but read verses 2 and 3 for us. The greatest revelation of God.
2: And I will be reading from the New King James Version. Has in these last days spoken to us by his Son, whom he has appointed heir of all things, through whom also he made the world, who being the brightness of his glory and the express image of his person, and upholding all things by the word of his power, when he had by himself purged our sins, sat down at the right hand of the majesty on high.
1: That is a powerful revelation.
7: Yes.
1: It's saying the fullness of God's revelation comes through his Son, the Lord Jesus, right? And then it just kind of tags on, oh, by the way, he made all the worlds through him. Does that remind you of another revelation given to John? That in the beginning was
8: the Word.
1: And the Word was with God, and the Word
8: was God.
1: That's the Word who became flesh and dwelt. But it says, by him,
9: all things
1: were made. You go, whoa, what revelation is being given? So now we've just got a few minutes here. Think about the life of Jesus. Maybe you say, Derek, I don't know much about Jesus, though I did watch the Jesus movie one time, or you watch, and that's good. You may learn something about him, but go to the text and find the Holy Spirit will guide you. Where do you see the character of God revealed in the life and teachings of Jesus? Where do you see a God who wants communion with us, who loves us and wants to have fellowship with us? Give me some examples. Gladys.
10: Yes, on John 15, he says, I am the vine.
1: Okay, so that whole idea of being connected. Okay,
10: yes.
1: Somebody else.
11: Yes, I'm the good shepherd.
1: Okay, the good shepherd. Yeah. And by the way, I'm not just going to take care of my sheep, John 10, but what?
10: I'm going to die.
1: I'm going to lay down my life for the sheep. Somebody else. Yes, Rachel.
12: The parable of the prodigal son.
1: The prodigal son who goes away. And I thought they should change the name of that story. In John, that's in Luke chapter 15, isn't it? I'd like to change the name. Tell me, what would I call it? The parable of?
13: The loving father. There you go.
1: Who's looking every day.
13: On the positive.
1: For that wayward son to come home. You're seeing the character of God revealed in beautiful ways in the life of Jesus, the full revelation. Yeah. Jonathan?
14: Yeah, just the way he loves sinners and spends time with them and heals people and touches those who are unclean, demonstrates God's love and character.
1: So I'm going to, in the last couple of minutes, and Jorge, I'm going to ask you to go first, if that's okay. We appreciate you joining us as one of our, as a remote team member. When, and then I'm coming to the group, so get ready. And by the way, I'm going to ask you to write to us at sshope@hopetv.org, okay? Jorge, when did you become aware that God wanted to communicate with you personally, that God loved you and he wanted a relationship with you? When did you become aware of that?
3: That's a good question. And I was thinking about how that became a reality in my life as we were going through the lesson. And something that came to mind was what we started with at the very beginning in Genesis chapter 1-3. And that was the idea that God clothed Adam and Eve with a garment. They lost that garment and they tried to sew fig leaves, as we read. And then continuing in chapter 3, it said that God clothed them again in verse 26 of chapter 3. He clothed them with a tunic. And so for me, when I learned that God wanted to talk with me was because I learned that he wanted to teach me how he wanted to put my clothes back on. And that was what ended up becoming the theme of scripture for me. God wants to put my clothes back on, the original garment back on, and he's teaching me how to do that through the word and through people like the prophets to teach me how he's going to go through the process of making that a reality.
1: Well, thank you so much for sharing. By the way, it took sacrifice to clothe because he clothed them with the skins of animals, mm-hmm. which seems to me, though it doesn't describe it, even there he's telling them this lamb sacrificed mm-hmm. is pointing forward to Messiah, mm-hmm. yes. right? Someone else. Yes, Shana.
2: When I was in high school, I went to a particular high school where at certain times every few months they would have confession. And so if you did wrong things, you would go and sit down and tell a person or the priest all the wrong things that you did. And I was raised Seventh-day Adventist, and so I always opted out of it. But then I decided to figure out why I'm not supposed to sit down and talk to a man about my sins. And in my own Bible study, Harold mentioned the version earlier where he said, mm-hmm. God said to us, come, let us reason together. And so mm-hmm. I don't have to sit down and tell a man my sin. I could reason with God mm-hmm. and with a broken heart for some of the things, well, for all of the things that I'm sorry about. And he's going to forgive me. And that's his desire for me to reason with him directly mm-hmm. and confess my sins, be apologetic and repentant, and he will forgive me.
1: So that was a personal
2: discovery
1: yeah. of what God wanted for you. Friend, I don't know what kind of picture of God you grew up with, and maybe it came from grandparents or parents, or maybe you didn't grow up knowing about God at all, but maybe something just kind of drifted into your mind that God's out to hurt you or to judge you. But the truth is that God loves us with an immeasurable and unfailing love. And he wants to communicate with us through the prophets, through his holy word, most of all through the revelation of Jesus. In this series on Prophets of God, will you open your heart with me to hear his word to you today? Let's pray. Father in heaven, it's clear that you love us and want community with us. You want to fellowship with us. 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And we thank you in Jesus' name. Amen.
7: Amen.
1: Well, thanks for joining us for Hope Sabbath School. 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
3: Are you looking for a sacrifice to make today? Here's a great suggestion from the book of Romans. I urge you, brothers, in view of God's mercy, to offer your bodies as living sacrifices, holy and pleasing to God. This is your spiritual act of worship. Romans 12, verse 1.

0: everybody. Come on. Your story hour's on.
1: Welcome to your story hour. I'm Aunt Nikki.
2: And I'm Uncle John, and we're here to bring you today's inspiring story.
1: Uncle John, aren't you glad that all the boys and girls, moms and dads, aunts, uncles, cousins, and friends are here to listen to our story?
2: Why, yes, I am, Aunt Nikki. Welcome, everyone.
1: Today's story is about a man of noble birth.
2: Oh, was he a prince, a duke, or a baron?
1: None of those. He was a count. And I think probably there are many people who have never heard of him. However, I'm pretty sure that everybody has heard about missionaries.
2: Well, sure, Aunt Nikki. Practically every Christian denomination in the world has a missions program.
1: Yes, but strange as it may seem, that wasn't always the case.
2: Oh, really?
1: Really. And the enthusiasm for many modern-day mission programs was ignited by the passion of this one man.
2: Wow, who was he? What was he like? When did he live? Where was he born?
1: Whoa there, Uncle John. Our story will answer all of those questions for us in good time.
2: I guess I was sort of galloping ahead, wasn't I, Aunt Nikki?
1: Just a bit. I need to rein you in.
2: Oh, funny bunny, Aunt Nikki.
1: Well, this story will focus on his early life, because the foundation for all his accomplishments was laid during his early years, and everything else followed from those beginnings. Now, I'm sure Aunt Carol doesn't want to keep any of us waiting any longer to hear the story of the Count of Zinzendorf.
3: More than 400 years ago, on May 26, 1700, in the city of Dresden, capital of Saxony in Germany, a little baby was born with a very big name. Count Nikolaus Ludwig von Zinzendorf und Putendorf. Unfortunately, his father died less than 2 months after his son was born, and little Nikolaus Ludwig, or Lutz, as he was called as a young child, spent his early days with his mother and grandmother on his grandmother's estate called Bertelsdorf in Saxony. Lutz's mother, Charlotte Justine, was a devout woman, just as her husband had been, and grandmother Henrietta von Gersdorf, also a godly woman, became a central figure in Lutz's life. When the boy was 4 years old, however, his mother remarried and decided to leave Lutz in her mother's care.
4: Oh, dear husband, I do hate leaving Lutz behind, but it...
5: But he'll be much better off here. Come now, my liebe, my love, the carriage awaits. As does our new life together. Up you go!
4: Auf Wiedersehen, goodbye, my darling Lutz. Be a good boy.
6: Mama, don't go.
4: I must, little one, but don't forget your prayers. Jesus will be with you. Auf Wiedersehen, mother.
7: Goodbye. God be with you both.
6: But grandmother, I miss Mama so much.
8: I know, little Lutz. But we are together, you and I, and your aunt and uncle too. We'll all live happily together. You'll see. All will be well.
3: Grandmother's family and closest friends were pietists, people who loved God deeply in their hearts. And as Lutz grew, he seemed to absorb the very atmosphere of his Christian surroundings.
8: And so, my dear little Lutz, that's the story of how Jesus fed thousands with just 2 small fish and 5 little barley loaves from a boy's lunch.
6: I would have given Jesus my lunch too, Grandmother.
8: Yes, I know you would, my boy. Oh, and now it's time for our own lunch. And then... Oh, you may enter.
9: I beg your pardon, madam.
8: Ah, John. And how is our gardener today?
9: I'm fine, Countess. But...
8: Yes?
9: I found this, mm-hmm. and I...
8: Another note,
9: yes,
8: then.
9: Countess, another note.
8: Bring it here, if you please.
9: It was on the lawn near the hedge.
8: Very well, John. Thank you. You may go now.
9: Yes, madam.
8: Ah... My little Lutz, what could this be, I wonder? Another of your love notes to Jesus?
6: Yes, Grandmother, I think so. Let me see. It's the one I wrote this morning.
8: Oh, so this morning, after you'd written this note, You went to the window, as usual.
6: Uh-huh. I held it as far out as my arm would go.
8: And the breeze caught hold of it, am I right?
6: Yes, Grandmother. It sailed high up in the sky. Do you think Jesus saw it and read it?

0: I know he'll be sure to hear you. And I am certain that right now he's smiling down on my dear little Lutz.
1: Through the next few years, Lutz's mother was able to make occasional visits. And when Lutz turned 10, she arranged for him to attend a school, a pious boarding school at Halle, which was about 150 miles away. Leaving the warmth of his grandmother's presence was difficult at best. And when he and his mother arrived at Halle, he overheard her speaking quietly with the headmaster.
2: "Please, Herr Franke, remember to keep a tight rein on my son. I'm sure you'll find that Ludwig is a bright boy, but I don't want him to become proud."
3: "Do not worry yourself, madam. None of our boys are allowed to display any disagreeable tendencies."
1: Herr Franke took special pains to break Lutz, or Ludwig as he was now called, from his happy, imaginative nature, thinking that he was preparing him to serve in the royal court at Dresden, as his father had done.
3: "So, young Ludwig was late to class, was he?"
4: "Yes, Herr Franke. He said the other boys purposely knocked his books into the mud, and by the time he picked them all up, he was late."
3: "And I hope as his tutor, Herr Hohmann, you didn't coddle the boy."
4: "Oh, no, sir. I told him he had to toughen up, and his teacher paddled him, of course."
3: "Excellent. Oh, and see to it that he mops the hall tonight, just as a further reminder not to be late to class. Pull the boy from his class and put him in the next grade down. He already thinks he's too smart. That ought to slow him down. Well, if he's bored, then he must be lazy. We'll just teach him a valuable lesson. Put donkey ears on him with a sign that says, 'Lazy Donkey,' and then stand him in front of the class."
1: Of course, the other students were all too willing to participate in the abuse Ludwig had to withstand. They jealously taunted him because, as a count, he outranked them all. He was also smart, and he obviously lived by Christian principles. Ludwig felt as if nearly every other student truly hated him. However, he vowed not to be broken by the experience.
5: "This shame shall not crush me. On the contrary, it shall raise me up."
1: By the time Ludwig was 12, things seemed to improve, although his new tutor continually made fun of Ludwig whenever he saw him pray or read his Bible. Eventually, though, Ludwig made friends with a few of the boys who, like himself, were kind, and they formed a close-knit circle of kinship. Then one day, during the school lunch period, Herr Franke introduced a visitor.
3: "Boys, you know our school is one of the very few Christian institutions ever to send a missionary to other lands. I would like you to meet a graduate of our school who has just recently returned from the Danish Halle mission in Trankebar, India. May I present Bartholomaus Ziegenbalg."
1: Young Ludwig was amazed. A missionary? To India? What a thought. After lunch, he wasted no time in introducing himself.
5: "Please, Herr Ziegenbalg, tell me about your work. About India, about the people, about everything."
1: Ludwig learned how difficult the missionary's work had been, as Herr Ziegenbalg and his fellow workers had endeavored to spread the gospel. Yet they had met with some success, and Ludwig was thrilled to meet an Indian man that accompanied Herr Ziegenbalg, one of the first to accept Jesus. By this time, Ludwig's special friends, George, Anton, Frederick, and Johannes, had already been meeting and praying together, so Herr Ziegenbalg's experience was a natural topic of conversation.
6: "So, Ludwig, they have translated the New Testament into the language of the Indian people?"
5: "Yes, Frederick."
6: "Wonderful. I, for one, want to be part of this kind of work."
5: "Herr Ziegenbalg told me, though, that he was thrown into prison for a while."
6: "Even so, count me in."
7: "And me. I want to tell people in other countries about Jesus."
8: "So do I."
5: "Yes."
6: "But you know, Ludwig, as sons of noblemen, you and I are expected to serve in the royal court."
5: "True, Frederick, but that shouldn't stop us from doing everything we can. And you know..."
6: "What?"
5: "Our faith will find a way. It reminds me of..." "Wait, let me find it here in the Bible. Here, in Matthew, 'The kingdom of heaven is like to a grain of mustard seed, which a man took and sowed in his field, which indeed is the least of all seeds.

0: seeds.
1: But when it is grown, it is the greatest among herbs and becometh a tree, so that the birds of the air come and lodge in the branches thereof.
2: Yes, we may be the least. We're all still boys after all. But...
1: Right, George. But if we dedicate ourselves to God, if we are brave and honest, joyful in His word,
3: then He can make us a blessing to others.
2: Exactly.
4: Amen.
1: I know. Let's officially name our little group the Order of the Grain of Mustard Seed.
5: Ludwig and his fellow members of the Order of the Mustard Seed continued their meetings, prayers, and Bible readings. And little by little, the group's influence began to spread among the other students. After a time, the five boys also formed an additional society called the Slaves of Virtue.
1: We hereby pledge ourselves to living lives of righteousness before God.
5: They also firmed up the official objectives for the charter of the Order of the Mustard Seed.
1: We agree to be kind to all men. Amen.
6: Amen.
7: Amen.
1: And we vow to be true to Christ. Amen.
6: Amen. Amen.
1: And shall endeavor to our utmost to spread the gospel to all the world. Amen.
6: Amen. Amen.
1: We will all sign our charter, and we shall have rings made for each of us, inscribed with the motto, "No one liveth unto himself."
5: Ludwig also dedicated himself to his studies at Halle, continuing to master several languages and attending special classes in science, philosophy, and theology. He composed hymns and poems by the score. Plus, he was valedictorian of his class. Then he was off to the University of Wittenberg, and as he arrived in the town, he looked through the coach window.
8: That must be Castle Church. The very doors where Martin Luther tacked his 95 Theses 200 years ago.
5: While at the university, Ludwig studied to become a lawyer, as directed by his Uncle Otto, who was supervising his education. But no theology classes were permitted by the plan. Still, Ludwig took 2 hours a day to quietly pray and study the Word of God. And then upon graduation, he was off for a year's tour of Europe, a custom for wealthy young graduates. It was in the art gallery at Dusseldorf, as Ludwig and his friends strolled through the halls looking at all the famous paintings, that his gaze fell upon one particular painting. A painting that would influence his life forever.
9: Wow, Aunt Nikki, what a great influence that painting had on his life.
10: Yes, it did. You know, Uncle John, kids from all over write, telling us what a huge influence Adventures in the Holy Bible has in their lives.
9: Of course. Like Kate from Michigan, who told us, "I love doing Bible quizzes." Or Jerry from France, who said, "I like the Adventures in the Holy Bible. They help me learn a lot."
10: Or Rachel from Alaska, who wrote, "My brothers and I have just completed the Adventures in the Holy Bible and have really enjoyed going through them together with our mom."
9: Yes, the interesting stories and fun-to-do quizzes in our Adventures in the Holy Bible lessons are a fun way to get to know the Bible better.
10: And best of all, they're free.
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10: That's P.O. 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
9: Now let's get back to our story, the Count of Zinzendorf.
5: 19-year-old Ludwig, Count of Zinzendorf, stopped in his tracks as he looked up at the artistry of Domenico Fetti, a painting depicting Jesus in captivity, a rope around his neck and wrists, blood flowing from under a crown of thorns, wounds on his body, yet a face of compassion in spite of his suffering. Ludwig read the title of the painting.
11: "Behold the Man."
5: And then he read the words which the artist had inscribed below the painting.
11: "This I have done for you. What will you do for me?" Oh, Jesus, I give myself to you. I give the rest of my life in service to you.
5: Ludwig stood for many long minutes before that painting, until the friends who had accompanied him to the gallery returned to find him still staring up at the compassionate face of Jesus. From that moment on, Ludwig's entire focus was changed. Finally, the year's tour was done, and even though Ludwig then entered court service as a lawyer, as was his noble duty, his primary desire was now to glorify Jesus for his sacrifice on the cross. While serving with the king's court, he learned about a group of Moravian believers and met Christian David, one of their leaders.
11: And so you say, Christian, that your group traces its beginnings back 300 years to John Huss, the martyr?
0: Yes, the unity of the brethren, or the hidden seed, as we call ourselves, historically came not only from Moravia, but Bohemia and Poland as well. And now we are...
11: unwelcome.
0: In a word, yes, persecuted. And we must find a place where we can live in peace.
11: I see. Well, my friend, it is one of my goals as a follower of Jesus that all of us who are of the Christian faith love and help one another. So, there must be some way I can be of assistance. Let me think on it. And have no fear, Christian David, I will not forget you.
5: In 1722, Ludwig married Countess Erdmut Dorothea von Reuss, and in addition, just months before, Ludwig had purchased his grandmother's estate at Berthelsdorf.
4: Ah, my dear, you will love the Berthelsdorf estate. Of course, I'll still be much occupied with my duties in Dresden, so...
7: Oh, I don't care where we live. I'm just so fortunate that my husband is committed to living for Jesus just as I am.
4: We are blessed. Even though, my dear Countess, when I wrote to your family before I proposed, I said something like, I'm a poor acquisition for any person.
7: And you were so wrong, my dear Count. You are the very, very best of acquisitions.
5: While Ludwig and Erdmut were away for their wedding, Christian David and some of his fellow Moravian United Brethren believers came to Berthelsdorf. Ludwig granted them permission to stay there, and his grandmother gave the settlers a milk cow. Christian David's group immediately began building a settlement, which they called Hernhut, a name that means the Lord's Watch. When Ludwig visited the estate, he was much impressed by the progress.
4: I hereby sanction a covenant between myself and the brethren leaders, in which we promise to spread the gospel, bear witness to the Spirit of our Lord, and provide schooling for the children of Hernhut.
5: Ludwig continued to serve the court in Dresden, but the settlement of Hernhut grew in size and importance from that time forward, although through the years it would suffer several setbacks. Also, through the following years, Ludwig and Erdmut would have a number of children, 12 in all, although unfortunately many of them died when very young, and only 3 would outlive their mother. Soon, Hernhut became the center of Ludwig's interest. And in 1727, he and Erdmut moved there to live. Ludwig's warm personality immediately propelled him into the leadership role.
4: I have a plan, my dear, that I think will help knit all the people together into a sort of extended family.
7: Well, I know the Moravians have been joined by others, Calvinists, Lutherans.
4: Yes, and dissenters from other churches. Thankfully, everyone has pledged to work together and signed the brotherly agreement as a symbol of harmony. And I think...
7: Yes?
4: Well, what if we were to establish small bands within the entire community as a way for people to have a support group? Then we could pray together and help each other.
7: Sort of like a little spiritual family.
4: Exactly. We could even have a certain scripture reading for all the groups every day. A daily text. A way to unify the groups.
5: The plan worked very well, and in time, larger groupings called choirs were formed as well. There was a choir for young single men, one for single women, and so forth. Equality of all the members was stressed, and many women became leaders. The groups also form the basis of the

0: economy of the settlement, in which much of the money brought in by their industry was shared. Then one day, as Ludwig was browsing in the library at a nearby town, he made a surprising discovery.
1: What's this book? Account of Discipline? Why, this is the Constitution of Unitas Fratum, the Moravian Unity of the Brethren, the Hidden Seed. And look at this. Why, these principles are virtually the same as those we have established in Hernhut. And let's see. Yes, it was founded almost 3 centuries ago.
0: It was a thrilling discovery, and the people at Hernhut were much encouraged when he read portions of the document to them. It propelled them forward to a time that would be called the Golden Summer of Hernhut, a time when the Holy Spirit poured out a marvelous blessing, much like that of the biblical Pentecost. Soon, an additional plan was eagerly embraced.
2: Count me in! I want to be a part of the hourly intercession.
3: As do I.
4: Write my name down. I gladly volunteer.
5: My friends, how exciting. Just think. Our prayers will continuously ascend 24 hours a day.
3: Yes, that's good.
5: Let's see. Yes. We have 24 men, 24 women who have each agreed to take 1 hour each day for prayer. That means that every hour of the day, two of our dear people will be in communion with God through prayer in a never-ending circle.
0: Little did Ludwig or the villagers of Hernhut realize that this circle of prayer, started in 1727, would grow unbroken for the next 100 years. In addition, the residents of Hernhut enjoyed 3 daily meetings during which hymns, many of which were written by Ludwig, were joyfully sung from memory. And then, 4 years later, another important incident occurred in Ludwig's life. While attending the coronation of King Christian VI in Denmark, he met Anthony Ulrich, who had been a slave in St. Thomas, West Indies. Anthony's story touched Ludwig's heart.
6: Our masters, they tell us that Christianity is only for the white people, not for the slaves. But I hear a word and I believe, and I be baptized. But oh, my heart breaks. I turn my face across the sea to the Christian world, and oh, how I hope that the missionaries, they come to tell my people.
0: Ludwig remembered the missionary from India that he had met at school, and he immediately recognized how the need of the slaves matched the objectives of his group formed so long ago, the Order of the Grain of Mustard Seed. That group, which was larger now, was the basis, really, for all that Ludwig did. Hadn't they all agreed to do their utmost to spread the gospel to all the world? Not only was Ludwig's heart touched, but the hearts of the Hernhut residents as well. And soon 2 young men, volunteers, were commissioned to go to St. Thomas.
5: May God be with you both, and let yourselves always be led by the Spirit of Jesus Christ.
0: This then was the beginning of the missionary movement of the Moravians and the settlement at Hernhut. In 1734, Count Zinzendorf was ordained as a Lutheran minister, partially to help head off criticism that he was trying to undermine the church. In truth, Ludwig's passion was to shore up the faith of believers no matter their religious background or membership.
5: Think of yourselves as a church within a church, not as a separate people. We shall be stronger as we love and encourage one another.
0: In 1737, he also became a bishop of the Moravian Church to broaden his scope of influence. However, for a time, Ludwig was banished from his home in Saxony for religious reasons, but he was able to establish another community of believers called Hernhag in western Germany. Eventually, in 1747, he was allowed to return home. During the years that followed, missionaries were sent not only to the Caribbean, but also to the blacks in South Africa, to the Eskimos in Greenland and Canada, and to the Indians in North America. They also reached Russia, the Middle East,

0: Ceylon, the Far East, and South America. Ludwig himself spent time in St. Thomas, in Pennsylvania, in America, and in England. And by the time of his death in 1760, 226 missionaries had been sent to those who had never heard of Jesus. Many of these pioneering missionaries paid with their lives, falling victim to hardship, disease, and imprisonment.
1: Remember, the missionary must seek nothing for himself, no seat of honor or hope of fame. He must be content to suffer, to die, and to be forgotten.
0: But where one fell, two or three volunteered to go. And by the year 1800, the small settlement at Herrnhut had sent more than 2,000 missionaries into the world. Their selfless service, which was initially sparked by the leadership of the Count of Zinzendorf, marked the beginning of the missionary spirit that thrives among the many Christian denominations in today's world. Count Zinzendorf, the little boy who had written love letters to Jesus, who had formed the Order of the Grain of Mustard Seed, who had been changed by a painting of the compassionate face of Jesus, and who loved to spread the word of Jesus' love, stands tall among the Christian heroes of all time.
2: That was a very, very interesting story, wasn't it, Aunt Nikki?
3: Mm-hmm.
2: And I was so impressed to learn that at such a young age, little Lutz already loved Jesus so much.
3: Yes. And do you know that his Order of the Grain of Mustard Seed was eventually joined by many high-ranking officials and dignitaries?
2: Oh, really? Like who?
3: Well, the Catholic Archbishop of Paris, the Archbishop of Canterbury, Christian VI, King of Denmark, and others, even including Tomochichi, chief of the Creek Nation of Native Americans.
2: Wow, that's amazing. I'm so glad we got to hear the story of the Count of Zinzendorf. But now...
3: Oh, yes, I know.
2: It's time for us to go. But you be sure and join us next time.
3: Until then, may God bless you all.

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1: Our world is facing a global mental health crisis. Over 200 million people across this planet suffer from internet and social media addiction. More than half of all students have said social media made them feel less confident about themselves. Teens who spend 5 hours or more a day on their devices are 70% more likely to have a risk factor for suicide. Over 90% of parents think social media is having a negative impact on their children's mental health. In fact, the Surgeon General suggests adding a warning label that states, social media can be toxic to the mental health of young people. 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
3: Hi, this is Chris. Welcome to Adventures in Odyssey.
4: Oh, hi there. Welcome to Odyssey. I'm John Avery Whitaker, but most folks around here call me Whit. Why don't you get the whole family together and join us for another exciting adventure in Odyssey?
5: What do we have here? Pickled pig's feet.
6: Well, show us a thing or two about what it would be like to have energy.
5: Do we have muscles in our lips?
4: I need you to run this box over to Tom Riley's house.
5: It's a bear.

0: Okay, what have we got so far? Salami, two slices of tomatoes, mayonnaise,
1: peanut butter.
0: Oh, yeah, peanut butter, carrots, a few green beans. Looks pretty good, huh, Cody?
2: Not really.
0: Oh, don't worry, we'll spice it up for you. Does anyone have anything to add to Cody's super sandwich? Anything slimy left over in your lunch bag today?
3: Yeah, I got it right here.
1: Here, I got something.
0: Oh, yeah, a rotten banana. Peel.
2: You know, I'm allergic to some type of...
1: I got some more stuff.
0: Great. Look, Cody, Doug brought you some things to add to your sandwich. What do we have here? Wow, it looks like you hit the jackpot. Broccoli spears, liverwurst, and oh, I think we got the icing on the cake. Pickled pig's feet. Smash it all together nicely. Ooh, kind of messy there. Now go ahead. Take a bite.
2: Well, you know...
0: Come on, we know you can do it. We're counting on you. You don't want to let us down, do you? Take a bite.
1: Eat it, Cody!
0: Big bite now.
1: You don't want to disappoint all of these people, do you?
2: Okay.
0: There you go. The sandwich is up. Up!
1: Yes! He did it!
0: Whoa, I'm gonna be sick.
4: Boys, is there a problem over here?
0: No, Mrs. Johnson. We're just having a little fun.
1: But we're just leaving. Lunch period is over.
0: Yeah, gotta get to class.
1: See you, Mrs. Johnson.
4: Cody, what's going on?
2: Nothing, Miss Johnson. You excuse me for a minute?
4: Wait a minute, Cody. Interesting sandwich.
5: Mr. Whitaker, Jared won't let me play with the things in the Bible room.
6: He won't? Why not? What's he...
1: She's doing everything wrong, Mr. Whitaker.
5: I am not. You just want to boss everybody around.
6: Okay, now hold on.
1: If you'd listen to me a minute, you'd see
5: I'm not listening to you. You're just a big bully, and I don't want you anywhere near me.
1: Great, because I don't want you near me either.
5: Well, at least I have other friends I can play with. Nobody even wants to talk to you.
6: Okay, time out. That's enough.
5: But you know how he is, Mr. Whitaker.
6: Now, just calm down, Sarah. I'll handle this. Now, why don't you go back up to the Bible room and do whatever it is you wanted to do. I'd like to talk to Jared for a minute.
5: Anything so I don't have to be in the same room with him.
6: Well, you and I will have to talk about that attitude later. Now, go on.
5: Yes, sir.
1: She's such a tattletale. She was doing the Tower of Babel game all wrong. I was just trying to help her do it right.
6: Well, maybe she didn't want any help.
1: But she was doing it all wrong.
6: So? Doing it wrong isn't the worst thing that can happen, and I'm sure she would have figured it out on her own after a while.
1: But it drives me crazy to see people doing things the wrong way.
6: Well, then maybe you need to learn to have more patience. Or in any case, try to hold back. Let people learn for themselves until they ask you for help. Understand?
1: Yes, sir. Hey, Marty, you're gonna drop those books if you carry them that way.
6: Well, then again, maybe he didn't understand.
7: Whit?
6: Oh, hello, Richard. How are you?
7: Fine. Just came to pick up Cody.
6: Oh, yeah. The last time I saw him, he was upstairs looking at the Bible maps.
7: Oh, yeah. He loves maps. Whit?
6: Yes?
7: Does Cody spend a lot of time alone when he comes here?
6: Well, come to think of it, yes, he does. Why do you ask?
7: Well, I'm a little bit worried about him. Ever since we moved to Odyssey, he's had trouble making friends. And then there was an incident at school yesterday.
6: Incident?
7: Yes, a teacher called me and told me a couple of guys forced him to eat a rather unpleasant sandwich. And apparently Cody went right along with it.
6: Huh.
7: It's not the first time something like this has happened. A couple of weeks ago, he got in trouble for throwing spitballs at another kid. It's not like him to misbehave. I found out later that he did it because somebody told him to do it.
6: Well, is he usually...

0: So easy to influence?
1: You mean, is he usually a pushover?
0: Well,
1: he's always been a compliant child, but he generally uses good sense in what he goes along with. But ever since we moved here, I think he's trying extra hard to be accepted.
0: Maybe he just needs some confidence building.
1: Maybe. Look, if there's anything you can do for him here, introducing him to the other kids or whatever, I'd really appreciate it.
0: Oh, sure. I'll do whatever I can.
1: Well, thanks. And if anybody offers him a sandwich with pepper and banana peels on it, stop him.
0: What?
2: I told him to meet us here.
3: I don't see him.
2: Maybe he got the wrong tree.
4: Stuart! Doug, over here!
3: Wait, there he is.
2: He's got something with him.
3: I can't believe it. What a loser.
2: Hi. How's it going, Cody?
4: Okay.
2: So, I guess you want to join our club.
4: Yeah, I do.
2: So, what do you have for us?
4: This is a remote control car. I got it last Christmas.
2: Kinda lame, but I could always sell it. Anything else?
4: You want more?
2: This is all you brought? A car?
4: Well, no. I brought some other stuff in case you didn't like that one, but...
2: So, let's see it.
4: I thought you only wanted one thing.
2: Listen, if you don't want to be in the club, that's fine.
3: I don't think he wants in.
4: No, wait. I do want in. Here.
2: A baseball bat. Nice.
4: It's a Louisville Slugger.
3: We could always use it for our club's Little League team.
2: Good idea. You know what, Cody? I think you can join our club.
4: Really?
2: Sure. What do you think, Doug? He may even be vice president material.
3: Definitely.
4: Cool!
2: That's if you show up to all the meetings. So this is what you need to do. We meet in a house. The address is 422 Crestwood Avenue. Be there at 6:30 sharp.
4: Okay!
2: And don't bother knocking. Just go right in the front door.
4: All right, thanks!
2: No problem. We'll see you there.
4: 6:30 sharp. See you there.
2: This ought to be good.
3: Yeah, I just wish I could be there to see it.
5: Defending truth, justice, and lots more truth. It's Captain Absolutely. And now you can read the revised and expanded comic series with 20 pages of new storylines. 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
4: There it is. Sounds like a party. Cool. 6:20. Hope they don't mind I'm a little early.
6: Other leg.
4: Excuse me?
6: Wait, hold it.
7: Oh, thank you. A break.
6: Well, hi, cutie. What you need?
4: Is there a club that meets here?
6: Well, sure. That's us. The Low Impact Aerobics Club.
7: Yeah. Maybe I should have joined the No Impact Aerobics Club.
4: No, I was looking for...
7: In fact, is there an aerobics club that involves a recliner?
6: Hey, why don't you join us, honey?
4: Well...
6: Show us a thing or two about what it would be like to have energy.
4: Yeah. I'm sorry, I'm not...
7: Over here, I need somebody to lean on every now and then.
4: But I'm... Well, you see...
6: What's your name?
4: Cody.
6: Well, come on, Cody. Let's see you kick those legs.
7: Here we go again.
6: And up, and up. Left leg. A little higher, Cody.
4: Brother can't color at all. He's terrible.
0: Uh-huh.
4: I've told him like 100 times to color inside the lines, but he doesn't listen to me.
0: Well, how old is your brother?
4: Almost 2.
0: Yeah, I see. Well, Jared, this goes back to what I told you earlier. You know, you're just... Are you all right, Cody?
4: I'm okay, Mr. Whittaker.
0: But what's the matter? You're walking like the Tin Man.
4: Just a muscle pull or two. Or 6. Oh, why are these stools so high? Can I have an extra large milkshake? I think I worked off too much unwanted flab.
0: What were you doing?
4: Aerobics.
2: What?
4: I thought I was going to a club meeting, but it turned out to be a bunch of really big women dancing around to Jamaican music. They made me join them.
0: You thought it was a club meeting?
4: Well, that's what Stuart and Doug said. I think maybe they were playing a trick on me. They made me give them my car and bat. Do we have muscles in our lips?
0: Jared, could I speak with Cody alone, please?
8: And miss the rest of this story? You gotta be kidding.
0: Go on, Jared.
8: Maybe I'll just wait over here.
0: Thank you.
4: Maybe Stuart and Doug got the address wrong.
0: Well, maybe, but I doubt it. Now, help me to understand what happened, Cody. Why did you give Stuart and Doug your things?
4: I wanted to be in their club.
0: Why?
4: Well, because in a club you have fun and get to go to meetings and do things together and be,
0: friends?
4: Yeah, I guess.
0: Do you really think this is the best way to get friends? To buy them by giving away a car and a bat?
4: Well.
0: Well?
4: Well, it seemed like a good idea at the time.
0: And how about now?
4: I think Stuart and Doug tricked me.
0: Well, did they trick you, or were you ready to believe them no matter what they said?
4: What's the difference?
0: Well, one is when you're deceived. The other is when you're gullible. Do you know what gullible is?
4: Isn't that a kind of fish?
0: No. No, it's when you let people take advantage of you over and over again, even when you should know better.
4: You mean like being a pushover? That's what my dad says I am.
0: I guess pushover is one way to describe it, yes. What do you think?
4: I think I'm too sore to think about it right now. I need to take a hot bath. You better forget that milkshake, Mr. Whitaker. Thanks anyway.
0: Cody, you need to have more confidence in yourself. People who are willing to do anything to make friends usually don't get the kind of friends they really want.
4: I think my dad said something like that, too. Oh, I'll see you later.
0: I'll see you, Cody.
8: Now, I wasn't spying or anything, but why does Cody let people do that? If somebody did that to me, I'd tell him to go take a hike.
0: You probably would, wouldn't you? And give them directions, too. Huh. Not a bad idea.
8: What?
0: You may be onto something, Jared. Are you coming in here tomorrow?
8: Sure, why?
0: Well, never mind. You just gave me an idea.
8: Hi, Mr. Whitaker.
0: Hello, Jared. Well, thanks for coming back.
8: I'm dying to know what your idea is.
0: You'll find out just as soon as... Oh, here he comes.
4: Hi, Mr. Whitaker. Connie told me you were looking for me.
0: I was. I'd like the two of you to run an errand for me.
8: Is it gonna be long?
0: Oh, not too long. I need you to run this box over to Tom Riley's house.
8: I don't know where he lives.
4: Neither do I.
0: I figured as much, and that's why I have this map.
8: Oh, I'm not very good at maps. Whenever I try to use the one at the mall, I always end up at the pregnant woman's clothing store.
4: I'm pretty good with maps.
0: Oh, good. You should be just fine then. Tom will bring you home when you get there.
8: But why can't you just drive it over?
0: Oh, I didn't bring my car to work today. Didn't I mention that I'm willing to pay you to run this errand for me?
8: Really? How much?
0: One of these for each of you.
8: I'm in.
4: Maybe I should call my parents.
0: Oh, I've already cleared it with your parents.
4: All right then, sure.
0: Just follow the map exactly, and there shouldn't be any problem. Okay? Here's the box.
4: Okay.
8: Let's go.
9: Where are Jared and Cody going?
0: Tom Riley's farm. They're running a little errand for me.
9: What's in the box?
0: Some old soda pop cans for Tom's collection.
9: But Mr. Riley was here a little while ago. Why didn't you give them to him then?
0: Oh, so the boys will learn something about themselves.
9: By delivering soda pop cans?
0: By being forced to do something they're not used to doing. You see, the follower is going to have to lead, and the leader's going to have to follow.
9: I don't get it.
0: That's all right, Sarah. Just so they do.
8: Why do we both have to do this?
4: I don't know. One has to hold the box, one to hold the map.
8: It's like a 5-ounce box. and a 2-ounce map.
4: I'm just doing what I was told.
8: Oh, right. Your motto.
4: Hold up a second. There's a fork in the trail.
8: I'm going left.
4: Wait. I gotta look at the map. We're supposed to go right.
8: What? Get out of here. Let me see that. You're wrong. We have to go left. Trickle Lake is to the right. Tom Riley doesn't live on a houseboat, does he?
4: I don't think so, but Mr. Whitaker said to follow the map exactly.
8: Look, I may not be good with maps, but I can find my way around, okay? Just follow me.
4: You're just going right through the trees?
8: Sure. There's probably another trail right over... Ouch!
4: What happened?
8: I scratched my hand.
4: You okay?
8: Yeah.
4: What'd you scratch it on?
8: I don't know. Oh, it's a barbed wire fence.
4: See, I told you we went the wrong way. There wouldn't be a barbed wire fence in the middle of the trail.
8: Oh, yeah? Well, look. There's an open field on the other side. It's got to be Tom Riley's farm.
4: I don't think so. Look on the map. It shows a fence over here. We're going in the wrong direction.
8: Would you stop looking at that thing? I found the farm, okay? Now let's hop the fence and get rid of this box.
4: Well, I guess the map could be wrong.
0: Hello, Tom. Yeah, it's me. Have the kids gotten there yet? They haven't? They should have been there a long time ago. It's getting late. I better go after them. Do you have my cell phone number? Good. I'm going to take the trail. You stay there and call me if you see them. I'm on my way.
4: It's getting dark, Jared. Maybe we should go back to
8: Are you crazy? It'll be midnight by the time we get back there.
4: But I don't think Mr. Riley's farm is this big. We've been walking this field for a long time.
8: And you've been panicking for a lot longer. Would you clam up for just a second?
4: What was that?
8: I don't know. I can't see anything.
4: There's something moving.
8: Maybe it's just the wind.
4: You know, I've heard that there's bears that live around here.
8: Bears?
4: I think I see something. It's crawling towards us.
8: What is it?
4: I can't tell. If it's a bear, I think we're supposed to lie real still. Or is that for dinosaurs?
8: I see it too.
4: It's coming closer.
8: I think it sees us. It's a bear.
10: 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We always love hearing from you.
8: Ah! Run! Ow! Ow! Get off of me!
4: Here he comes!
8: Get off, Cody! What was that?
4: A sheep.
8: A sheep? Like Mary had a little sheep?
4: No, that was a lamb. This is a sheep.
8: Lamb, sheep, just get off me. Thanks. Now, if you don't mind...
4: Ow! What's the matter?
8: I think I twisted my ankle when I fell.
4: Can you walk on it?
8: Ow! Just give me a minute.
4: I think I see some more sheep. We must be on a farm.
8: So that's it. We made it.
4: But Mr. Riley doesn't have any sheep. He has some horses and a big orchard.
8: Ow! I think I sprained it.
4: I'm telling you, we're in the wrong place. I knew it. Mr. Whitaker and Mr. Riley are probably out looking for us right now. Maybe our parents, too. What a mess.
8: What was that?
4: Here, put your arm around my shoulder. I'll carry you. We're going back.
8: Back?
4: Yes, back. I never should have listened to you in the first place. I've got the map. We're following it all the way back to the trail. Got it?
8: Well, I guess we can try that.
0: Cody? Jared?
11: Mr. Whittaker!
0: Cody, Jared, are you okay?
8: Yeah, we're fine. Jared got a sore ankle.
11: I'm all right.
0: What happened?
8: We kind of got lost.
11: Yeah, that map must be old. Got us lost.
0: I just drew it yesterday.
11: Well, I guess I have to look at it again.
0: I was getting worried about you two.
8: We ended up on the wrong farm.
0: How? I thought the map was clear enough.
8: We didn't exactly stick to the map. One of us thought he knew better.
0: So what happened?
8: I followed the map and got us back here.
0: Really? You let Cody lead you here, Jared?
11: Yeah, but it was only because I hurt my ankle.
8: And because he got us so lost.
0: Step into the light, Cody.
8: Okay. Why?
0: Huh. Well, no bruises, no broken bones.
8: No, I'm okay.
0: Imagine that. So taking the lead when you knew what you were doing didn't hurt you after all.
8: No, I guess not. I'm hurt.
0: Because you didn't follow directions. But you followed Cody, and now you'll be all right.
8: So you did this whole thing as a lesson, didn't you?
0: Oh, come on. Tom's house is just around the next bend.

0: Cuddy, good old buddy, what are you doing here?
1: Actually...
0: Wait a minute. There's something different about you. Why, Cody, your abs are like rock. Have you been doing aerobics?
1: I came by because I'd like my bat and car back.
0: You what?
1: You kinda, well, I think you tricked me into, you know, giving you those things, and I'd like to have them back.
0: You want them back? Is that what you came here for? That's pretty gutsy for you, Cody. Oh, I get it. Is that your dad in the car?
1: He's just giving me a ride. For moral support.
0: Uh-huh. You can have your stuff back. The car's lame and the bat's too short for me. Hang on. Hey, Cody. Here you go. By the way, do you want to know where tonight's meeting is?
1: No, thanks.
0: Smart boy. Later.
2: Well, look at that. You got them both back. You see, that wasn't so hard. People respect you when you stand up for yourself. So, how do you feel?
1: I feel like I'm gonna throw up.
2: Oh, boy. Hang on.
1: Okay, I'm okay.
2: Well, guess we won't be volunteering for combat duty anytime soon. But it's a start.
3: Romans 12:2 says, "Do not be conformed to this world, but be transformed by the renewal of your mind, that you may prove what is the will of God, what is good and acceptable and perfect." This means that we're not supposed to think the way everyone else thinks, or just accept what everyone tells us, but to be so filled with God's Spirit that we try to think as He thinks. God wants us to be wise about who we listen to and what kind of advice we take. And when we feel confused, we should turn to Him and the trusted people He has put around us to help us figure things out. So don't be a pushover. Be like the writer of Proverbs 2, who looks to God for wisdom so that you'll understand righteousness and justice, and you'll have wisdom in your heart and knowledge that is pleasing to your soul. 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
3: Are you looking for a sacrifice to make today? 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I urge you, brothers, in view of God's mercy, to offer your bodies as living sacrifices, holy and pleasing to God. 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Romans 12, verse 1.

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